0: protests over the U.S. war against Iran at a Senate hearing Tuesday. Hegseth and other officials appeared as Republicans push a $95 billion budget package to fund the military, along with aid to farmers and voting law changes that are top White House priorities. President Trump has pledged significant support for Lebanon during a White House meeting with Lebanese leader Joseph Oun. The meeting on Tuesday aimed to promote long-term peace after months of conflict between Israel and Hezbollah. On Wall Street, the Dow up by 385 points, the NASDAQ rose 329, the S&P advanced 65. More details at srnnews.com.
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2: Tonight, expect clear to partly cloudy skies with cooler temperatures reaching a low of 55. Tomorrow will bring partly sunny conditions, pleasant weather, and lower humidity levels with a high of 77. I'm meteorologist Jason Caterina on Faith Talk 1500 and 101.5 FM, online at faithtalkdetroit.com.
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9: God is looking for people to show Himself strong on behalf of. He's looking for someone, well, like you, who will actually say, "Use me, Lord. I'll go where you want me to go. I'll say what you want me to say." Listen, will you be that person? If so, a wonderful adventure awaits.

0: Evangelism is at the heart of Pastor Greg Laurie's ministry. From his radio broadcast, A New Beginning, to his television program, to his large harvest evangelistic events, the gospel is always a central component. Our mission statement is knowing him and making him known. And today, from Pastor Greg's new series called Refresh, we dig deep into some principles for effective personal evangelism by learning from the most successful evangelistic outreach in history.
1: Okay, let's go back in time, a long time ago, in a galaxy far, far away. A very young Greg Laurie, age 17, came to believe in Jesus Christ. So I started going to church. I started reading the Bible for the first time, I might add. And I heard the pastor say, you need to go out and tell other people about Jesus Christ. And I did want to tell people what God had done for me. My life had been transformed. I found the answers that I and my generation were searching for, but I did not want to walk up to a total stranger. There was a fear of rejection. They might ask me a question I don't have the answer to, but I got a little booklet called The Four Spiritual Laws, put out by Campus Crusade for Christ. And I went out looking for someone to talk to. Understand, I had a thimble full of theological knowledge at this point. I knew very little. I saw a middle-aged woman sitting on the beach. I walked up. I was very nervous. My voice was shaking. And I said, hi, could I talk to you about God and stuff? And she says, yeah, go ahead. So I sat down, and I was so new at this, I literally just read this little booklet. I hadn't even memorized its contents. Page one, page two. Page one, God loves you and has a plan for your life. You're separated from God by your sin. And I read through it, and I remember thinking as I'm doing this, this is not going to work. Who do I think I am? This is the most insane thing I've ever done. I couldn't wait until it was over with. So at least I could say to someone, I talked to someone about Jesus. I was planning for failure, trust me. So I get to the end of this little booklet where a question is asked, is there any good reason why you should not accept Jesus Christ right now? I realized, oh, that's a question. So I looked up at her and she said, no. I looked back down, wait, does that mean you want to accept Jesus Christ right now? She said, yes. Oh, no, I didn't know what to do. Well, I'd heard the pastor say, let's all bow our heads in a word of prayer. So I said, let's pray, bow your head. I'm frantically searching this booklet for, like, what do I do now? And I found this little prayer, which I let her in. And after she was done praying, she said, something just happened to me. And something happened to me too. I discovered the joy of sharing my faith. The thing I didn't want to do, the thing I dreaded doing, ended up being exciting and fulfilling and refreshing. So that's the title of my message, The Refreshing Power of Sharing Your Faith, which is a part of our new series that we're simply calling Refresh. Now, I know it seems counterintuitive to talk to people about Jesus because it seems hard. We too are afraid of rejection. But here's the truth of the matter, by the way. I don't think Satan wants you to know this. Listen, when you tell others about Jesus, it will revive you, it will restore you, and it will refresh you as a follower of Jesus Christ. I want to say that again. When you tell others about Jesus, it will refresh you, it will revive you, it will restore you. Proverbs 11:25 says, a generous person will prosper. Listen, and he who refreshes others will be refreshed himself. So this is a very important spiritual principle. Now, we all know as Christians, we're supposed to share our faith. You've probably heard of the Great Commission. In case you don't know what it is, it's found in two Gospels, Matthew and Mark. Mark's version has Jesus saying, go into all the world and preach the gospel. Matthew's version is, go into all the world and make disciples of all nations, teaching them to observe all things that I have commanded you, baptizing them in the name of the Father, Son, and the Holy Spirit. And lo, I am with you always, says our Lord. The Great Commission. We know we're supposed to do it, but frankly, most of us don't. Listen, the Bible says that God is looking for people to show himself strong on behalf of. He's looking for someone, well, like you, who will actually say, use me, Lord. I'll go where you want me to go. I'll say what you want me to say. Listen, will you be that person? If so, a wonderful adventure awaits you. I believe that sharing your faith can be exciting, joyful, and dare I use the word, fun. Yes, you heard me right. As Psalm 126:6 says, those who go out weeping, carrying seed to sow, will return with songs of joy. Listen, next to personally knowing the Lord, the greatest joy I know is bringing others to him and then watching them grow and be transformed. Back to the story of Jonah. The book of Jonah is a story of a massive revival that came about through the efforts of one man, and that man was Jonah. He was called to preach to Nineveh, which was a great city. By the way, the population of Nineveh was around 300,000. It might have been a little smaller, but that was a mega city back at that time. The reason the population was so high is because it became the capital of Assyria. There was a magnificent palace built there. So it was a very, very large city of its day, 300,000 strong. It was a great city, we read in Jonah 1:2. But Jonah said, I don't want to go preach to that great city. So then we read in Jonah 1:4, God sent a great wind. And then that wind brought a storm, and Jonah was ultimately swallowed by a great fish, Jonah 1:17. But the ultimate story of Jonah is about a great God who showed great love to a lost city like Nineveh and offered them his forgiveness. If we miss that, we've missed the whole point of the story. How was he able to do this? It started with Jonah himself. Of course, he was swallowed by maybe the whale, or whatever that creature was. And it was in the belly of that whale that Jonah had a personal revival. It was there that he repented of his sin and recommitted himself to the Lord and was willing to do what the Lord called him to do. And he has a message, 40 days and Nineveh shall be overthrown. Wow, what a story this is. But listen, Jonah was the right man at the right place at the right time. I wonder if you know somebody right now that the Lord has been nudging you to talk to. Why don't you engage that person in a conversation? Did it ever occur to you that God has placed you right where you are right now to reach certain people? So seize the moment.
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1: You know, I've heard people describe a trip to Israel as seeing the Bible actually come to life. Hey, everybody, Greg Laurie. And I've been to Israel many times, and I've led a lot of tours, and I have to say that's absolutely true. 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It's not just a travel experience. 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Think of it this way. It's a vacation with a purpose. And we're going to be taking a tour of Israel April 6 to 15, 2027. You can find out more at israel.harvest.org.
0: Step right into biblical history. 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Well, Pastor Greg is anchoring our study in Jonah chapter 3 today as he brings us his message called The Refreshing Power of Sharing Your Faith, Part 1.
1: What else do we learn about sharing our faith from the book of Jonah? Number 2, Jonah went to where the people were. Jonah 3:3 says, Jonah obeyed the word of the Lord and went to Nineveh. Now, Nineveh was a very large city. It took 3 days to go through it. Jonah began by going a day's journey into the city, crying, 40 more days and Nineveh will be overthrown. Then we read these words. The Ninevites believed God. He went right into the middle of the city. He could have just shouted it from the shores of Nineveh. 40 days and Nineveh will be overthrown. Thank you very much. Well, I need a ride back somewhere. No, he went into the city. Could have shot a tweet out. No, they didn't have Twitter back then. But he could have got the message out in other ways. But he realized, I need to go into the middle of the city where people are. This massive city of 300,000 people. Listen, we need to go to unexpected people in unexpected places to share with them what will be an unexpected message. And this is the thing. As Christians, we're not called to isolate. We're called to infiltrate and we're called to permeate. Number three, our message, the message of the gospel, must be delivered with urgency. It must be delivered with urgency. Notice it says in Jonah 3:4, as he entered the city, he cried out, 40 days in Nineveh will be overthrown. He cried out. This is, by the way, not the first time that Jonah cried. He also cried out in the belly of the fish. In Jonah 2, we read, Jonah prayed to the Lord, his God, from the fish's belly, and he said, I cried out to the Lord because of my affliction, and he answered me out of the belly of Sheol. I cried, and you heard my voice. Are you in a time of affliction? Are you in a time of difficulty? Are you in a time of trial? Cry out to the Lord. Jeremiah 33:3 says, call out to me and I will answer you, says the Lord. I'll show you great and mighty things that you do not know. Jonah took the desperation he felt in the belly of the sea creature and channeled it in what God had called him to do in bringing the message to the people of Nineveh. Jonah had been transformed in the fish's belly. Jonah should have died in the fish's belly. He had been saved and preserved by God. Jonah was a resurrection man. And people cannot argue with a transformed life. Jonah should have been dead, but he was alive and well. Because of this, there was an urgency and there was a passion in what he was saying. Do you have an urgency and a passion in reaching other people? Jonah certainly had it. There was an authenticity in his voice. He was a changed man, as I pointed out. He probably was also a bleached man who smelled of vomit, perhaps, and fish. But he had a mission and he was going to fulfill that mission. And the people of Nineveh could see this was a resurrection man. This was a man brought back from the dead. There's a lot of power in your personal story when you share your faith with others. But I want you to think of a story in the New Testament. It's called the story of the woman at the well. It's in John 4. We don't know this lady's name, but fascinating story. We know she was a Samaritan. And the Samaritans and the Jews wanted nothing to do with each other. There was a lot of tension there, racial tension. And then also we know she was an immoral woman because she had been married and divorced 5 times. And she was living with some dude when she encountered Jesus. Now, the thing with this woman is she would go and draw water in the heat of the day. Why? Because she went when nobody else was at the well. The other ladies would go to the well earlier in the morning, catch up on the latest town gossip, but she was ostracized. She was rejected because of the lifestyle she had chosen to live. So she's there all by herself, drawing water in the heat of the day. And who is waiting for her but Jesus Christ, the very Son of God? He went out of his way to meet with her because unbeknownst to her, she had an appointment with God. And there she was at that well, and Jesus entered her world. And then she heard the truth of his message. How if she drank of the water he gave, she would never thirst again, but there would be a well of living water coming out of her life. And she believed, she realized she had been talking with the Messiah. And we read in John 4:28, she left her water jar. She came back to town and said to the people, come see a man who told me everything I ever did. Could this be the Messiah? Then we read this. They came out of the town and made their way to Jesus. Why? Because she was a resurrection woman. She was a woman who had been changed. They knew her. She had a bad reputation. but they saw her passion and her excitement for what Christ had done for her. And as a result, they came and wanted to hear Jesus for themselves.

0: Such good counsel today for all of us, because we're all called to share the life-saving message of the gospel. Pastor Greg Laurie with his study called The Refreshing Power of Sharing Your Faith, Part 1. And this is a new beginning. Hopefully, you're learning some great takeaway principles for sharing the hope of Christ with others. But then again, maybe you're not clear about the hope of Christ yourself. Maybe you don't really know what the gospel message is or how you're supposed to respond. Pastor Greg, they can take care of that right now, can't they?
1: They can, and it's so simple. And I think because it's so simple, people think, oh, it can't be that easy. Well, look, Jesus did all the heavy lifting. He carried the cross for you. He died on that cross that he carried. This isn't about what you do. It's about what he's done. But here's what the Bible says. Whoever will call upon the name of the Lord will be saved. So let's just say that you're caught in a riptide out in the ocean and you need help and there's a lifeguard at the stand and they see you. You've got to call out to them and let them know you need saving. And the same is true when it comes to eternal life. Jesus is ready to save you. Will you call out to him? You say, well, okay, how do I do that? You do it through prayer. And prayer is just talking to God. So listen, I'd like to lead you in a simple prayer. And if you pray this prayer after me, I believe God will hear it and answer it, and Christ will come to live inside of you. So if you want Jesus to come into your life and forgive you of your sin, if you want to know that you'll go to heaven when you die, if you want to fill that big hole in your heart, just pray this prayer after me. You could pray it out loud if you like. Pray it in the quietness of your heart, but pray these words if you would. Lord Jesus, I know that I'm a sinner, but I know that you're the Savior who died on the cross for my sin. I am sorry for my sin, and I turn from it now. And I choose to follow you from this moment forward. Be my Savior and my Lord. Be my God and my friend. Thanks for hearing this prayer and answering this prayer. In Jesus' name I pray. Amen. Listen, if you just prayed that prayer, I want you to know that God has heard you and has answered it. The Bible says, these things we write to you that believe on the name of the Son of God, that you may know that you have eternal life, that you may know. It's yours now. God has given it to you because it's the gift of eternal life through Jesus Christ, our Lord. Congratulations and welcome to the family of God.
0: 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It's called A Great Awakening, the story of George Whitefield.
2: You have promoted the greatest awakening these colonies have ever seen. Arise, O sleeper! Awaken!
0: Pastor Greg, there's a scene in the movie where a rather tired, stuffy old preacher reads a scripture with absolutely no conviction, then half-heartedly introduces George Whitefield as the guest speaker. And Whitefield steps up with his thunderous voice and his explosive passion, and the people are just riveted. But at the end, the old preacher is so incensed, he tells Whitefield never to come back again. And if I'm remembering right, you had a similar experience when you were a young preacher. Isn't that right?
1: That's really true. And if you've seen the Jesus Revolution film, you'll remember that it was depicted there. But basically, I was invited to go speak at a church where another pastor had been speaking previously, but he wasn't coming that week. And they were supposed to tell them they were sending the very young man, Greg Laurie, up to speak. I think I was 18 years old, and They didn't know I was coming. So I walked up to the man that was clearly in charge and made sure everyone knew that. And I said, "Hello, my name is Greg Laurie. I'm from Calvary Chapel, and I've been asked to speak here tonight." He said, "Well, no one told me that you were speaking." "Oh, no, I've been asked to speak." And he goes, "Well, I'm not sure I believe that. Why don't you just go sit there in that pew and we'll wait to see if the other speaker shows up," which was kind of insulting, frankly. And I sat there and I waited because I knew he wasn't coming. I knew he was the guy. And then finally he said, "Okay, you can speak just this one time." Hardly a vote of confidence, but the Lord blessed that night. And that became the beginning of our ministry. And there's a very similar scene in this film that we're offering our listeners called A Great Awakening, where young George Whitfield gets up to speak and the elderly preacher got up and gave him the worst introduction imaginable. And then Whitfield got up there and he began to speak and quickly realized he wasn't going to read from these notes he had written out. He was going to speak more spontaneously. And he pounds the pulpit and dust comes out of the old Bible that was probably never opened. And he begins to preach. And it's one of the greatest scenes in the whole film. In fact, here's the scene. Listen to this.
3: "The congregation has grown quite large, presumably in anticipation of our guest speaker, who has excited many of late and created not a little following for himself. I'm very sorry to see you here, Mr. Whitfield." "So, without further ado..."
4: "So is the devil."
3: "The Reverend George Whitfield."
4: "I will not be a velvet-mouthed preacher."
2: "Do not be deceived! You may have a religious head, and yet have the devil in your heart. Our Lord speaks the same words to you as surely as he spoke them to Nicodemus of old. You must be born again."
1: Listen, you're going to love this film. It's called A Great Awakening, and we want to send you your own copy so you can watch it anytime that you want. And by the way, you're going to love watching this with your whole family. The kids are going to enjoy it as well. So relive the first great spiritual awakening and what would ultimately become the United States of America in this outstanding film, A Great Awakening, that we will send to you for your gift of any size. Dave, tell them how to get a copy.
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10: We think about these things in terms of whether a relationship is significant or superficial, but the goal is, am I conveying God's love or am I allowing my junk to get in the way?
9: Well, that's Deborah Falada, and today on Focus on the Family with Jim Daly, she's going to be sharing practical ways to improve your people skills. This is going to be a fascinating conversation. We're so glad you've joined us, and I'm John Fuller.
6: John, self-awareness can sometimes be so elusive, right?
9: For me, it can be,
6: well,
9: yes.
6: I think for all human beings, because we're, at some level, we're typically self-absorbed. Maybe you're doing that very little, but most people do it quite a bit. Let me give you an example. I travel a lot, so physical awareness. I am always amazed going up an escalator at an airport, how people are trying to figure out where to go, and they stop
11: at the top.
6: At the top, yes, of the escalator, and you got 40 people coming up behind you. And you, all of a sudden, everybody's scrambling to move around this couple that stopped to look at their map on where they got to go or their,
11: yes,
6: ticket, right? And I'm going, man, have some self-awareness is what I'm thinking going by. And the same is true emotionally. It might take a little more work, but you've got to think, okay, how am I coming across? If you've got three or four relationships and they're giving you the same signal, it may not be them. It might be you.
11: Yes.
6: And I'm starting to do that more at my ripe age, but it's a great thing and it's a biblical thing,
9: mm-hmm,
6: to do.
9: Yeah, and we love having Deborah here. She always brings energy and connects with our listeners so well. She's a wife, mom of four, and a licensed professional counselor, and really an expert in cultivating healthy relationships. Today we're talking about one of her books called People Skills, Your Relationships Are Only as Strong as Your Skills. And we've got copies of the book here, and you can learn more about Deborah on our website.
6: Deborah, welcome back to Focus. It's so good to have you here.
10: Always good to be back with you both.
6: It's fun, and you always bring such great insights. You're a listener, viewer favorite, so we appreciate you taking the time and having you come out. Your husband was able to join, and I believe your son, right?
10: Yep.
6: They're walking around. I think they're doing an Odyssey tour, looking at the Foley Room, we call it, and people that come, particularly in the summer, you can come to Focus, the campus, and spend some time here and see that Foley Room. That's all the sound effects that
10: they could
6: do for Adventures in Odyssey. But listen, your book called People Skills, we throw that term around quite a bit. But what is your definition of people skills? You heard mine, like,
10: yeah,
6: physical surrounding, like think a little, get out of the way.
10: Yeah, I think the easiest definition is how we show up in relationships, if you want to think of it that way. And I think this really matters, not just to the health of our relationships. We want our relationships to be healthy and strong, but this also matters for us as believers. I think of Paul in 1 Corinthians 9 when he says, I have learned to become all things to all people, so that by all means possible, some might be saved. Mm. And so how we show up in relationships is either going to convey God's love to the people in our lives or convolute it.
6: Yeah.
10: So we really need to get better at this.
6: Yeah, I agree. You had a couple, I think, named Lisa and Theo. I'm sure that's not their real names. But what happened when you were doing counseling with them that gave you some insight into this area?
10: You know, oftentimes I'm working with a couple or a family, and someone in the family is convinced they don't love me. This person doesn't love me. They're not doing this. They're not doing that. They're not good listeners. They don't look me in the eye. They're not prioritizing me. And so many times I find myself saying, it's not a lack of love. More often, it's a lack of skill. There is a skill set to how we communicate and convey love to the people around us that many of us have not been learned. And not only that, sometimes we learn the negative from our family of origin, from the way that we grew up, and we bring that into relationships. But what we need is to hone our skills so that we can show love to the people in our lives.
6: Yeah. You know, so often you take these assessment tests, you know, and you always think, yeah, you know, I'd score myself a 9 or 10 in people skills. And then when others are assessing you, whatever that might be, a 360 at your employment or whatever it might be, typically you, the perceiver, takes a much higher position of their skill set than those around them. A, I guess, why do we do that? And B, it kind of does show a disconnect with reality, right?
10: It really does. We don't really realize how we come across. And in one of my books, I talk about something called the better than average effect. And it's the idea that there was a social study where they had people rate themselves on a scale. And what was interesting is they asked them things like, how kind are you? How good are you at parallel parking? You know,
6: 10, 10, 10.
10: Exactly. Everybody rated themselves as better than average. Not everybody can be better than average, right? Mathematically, that doesn't compute. And when I was writing people skills, there was this really fascinating trend. You know, oftentimes when I'm writing a book, people will ask me, what am I writing about? And when I let them know, they'll say, oh, that sounds like a book that I could use. With people skills, almost 90% of the time when someone asks me, what are you writing about? Oh, people skills. They would say, I know somebody who could use that book. But very rarely did they acknowledge and have the insight and awareness to say, you know what? I could use some people skills in my life. And that just shows us the lack of awareness that we have with regards to how we come across.
6: Technology has had to have made this worse. I'm talking about social media. You know, again, you go to a restaurant, you see a family of four sitting there. Everybody's into their phones. They're really not talking to each other. We try in the daily household and when we're at a restaurant to put those phones away and actually talk to one another.
10: Yeah.
6: But technology has exacerbated the problem of learning people skills and communication skills. So how, especially with 2030 somethings, not to pick on you, but I know you just haven't had a non-digital environment. You were born into it.
10: Mm-hmm. Right.
6: And so for digital natives particularly, how do they look at that, or how do all of us look at this a little differently? It's okay, we need to practice good people skills. I mean, that's very intentional.
10: It's very intentional. And sadly, I think we're just on the brink of this getting really bad in our culture with how much tech saturation. We live in a world where you used to have to go to the grocery store and have a face-to-face conversation with the cashier. Now you pick up your phone, put in your order, and say, leave it at my door. So you don't even have to have a conversation.
6: And I never want to talk to you in the process.
10: No eye contact, no engagement. So even the natural opportunities that we would have had to practice our people skills are gone. Social media wires us to be so self-focused and what you said earlier, self-absorbed. We're thinking about what we want, what we think, what we feel and believe, our opinions, we're posting. The spotlight is on us at all times when we're engaging on social media. It's very hard to turn that off when you go back into the world and all of a sudden have the focus on the people around you. So we're wiring our brains to be even more self-absorbed, and it's starting to affect our real life relationships.
6: Let me ask right here, you know, how does a person who is doing a better job of self-awareness, okay, they're hearing us talk about this and going, ooh, that's an area I could do better. And what's something they could do to intentionally kind of break the trap of digital and be more people focused? What do you think of in your head to get you in a better place?
10: Yeah, well, I think awareness and boundaries with our phones is really important. Like you mentioned, making sure we're putting our phone down, looking people in the eye, being aware of how our body language is coming across. And I think one of the most important things is our listening skills, our ability to actually receive what people are saying. When we're on our phone, our mind is fragmented. We're multitasking. I hear what you're saying, but I'm also thinking about something else. There's a lot going on. And so being able to focus on what someone is saying and actually receive it as part of listening is a lost art these days.
6: Yeah, some of that, and I'm laughing here because I've actually used that argument. You know, this job trains us very well, John, to be able to listen. We have to read prep that we've got. We've got notes coming from the producers. And so I'm always telling Gene how effective I am at doing three things at once. Focus has trained me to do this. She doesn't seem to be won over with that.
10: She doesn't agree.
9: She's not appreciative.
6: In fact, one day, I mean, seriously, I was watching a football game, reading parts of a newspaper, and she was telling me a story. And she came over and said, what did I just say? And I gave it to her verbatim. And she grabbed my cheeks and said, I need your face.
10: Yeah.
6: So the point I'm making here, maybe it's not so much what we need as the listener, it's what the communicator needs for us to give them the feeling that I'm hearing you.
10: Yes, that's a big deal, because it's not just about what you are receiving. It's about what you're communicating in that moment.
6: In that regard, you had a story of body language, which is so funny, because we can give off body language. I think this may be one of the harder areas to understand how you're being perceived. I don't know if that's true. You can affirm that. I think I can know my words when I'm being sharp-tongued with something, or, you know, a verbal expression. I understand that better. Like, why did I say it that way? I think my face and my body language is a little more difficult to know. Is that fair?
10: Well, the only people that really stand in front of a mirror when they're talking and interacting are actors, performers who are training for a play or a drama or a TV show. The average person is not looking in front of a mirror while they're interacting, while they're angry, while they're upset, while they're listening, while they're talking. I mean, even right now, we're communicating to one another, but I see you, you see me, I don't see myself. And so I don't have anybody to give me that feedback. And so in People Skills, I give you some exercises that you can actually do in front of a mirror. And this couple that you were talking about, the wife in the relationship always looked angry and upset. Her facial expressions were negative. They were cold. They were apathetic. And so the husband came in and said, you know, she always seems to be upset with me. She's always angry and annoyed at me. And she's like, no, I'm not. Why are you saying that? Well, look how you look. You always look upset. You're scowling. And no, that's not how I feel on the inside. So eventually in session, he says to her, well, tell that to your face because it's not getting communicated. Right. And as we processed that, it became clear that she actually does have this cold demeanor, this lack of self-expression on her face. And when we unpack that a little bit deeper, she grew up in a chaotic home where it was easier to remain neutral, to not show your feelings so you wouldn't get in trouble. You know, so dad, who is an alcoholic, wouldn't get angry at you. And so now she's kind of become conditioned to have a very neutral to negative face so that she doesn't show what's going on the inside of her. And that took some time to make those connections for her and for her to now be intentional to smile, to open her eyes up, to look warm and friendly. So I guess the question is, what's your resting face? You know, for those who are listening, when people see you for the first time, when you walk in a room, what does your face communicate before your words?
6: So how do you go about ascertaining that? Because, again, you're not in front of a mirror. Do you ask your spouse? Do you ask friends that you can trust?
10: Yeah.
6: What does my resting face look like to you?
10: I think it's a really brave question.
6: It is.
10: And one that we probably don't ask. We don't ask people, how do I come across? What do I look like? How do I appear? But I also think the practice of looking in a mirror is really great, or taking a video and rewatching it. I mean, we have the luxury as communicators of watching our videos back and seeing how we come across, but the average person doesn't get that.
6: Yeah.
10: And so I think that's an important practice, to be able to invite feedback in those different ways and then be intentional about smiling, about open versus closed body language. Closed body language is when my arms are crossed, my hands are crossed. I look like I'm saying, stay away from me, even though that might not be my intention. So open body language looks a little bit different. My hands are open. My arms are not crossed. I'm smiling. My eyes are open. I'm looking at you.
6: Deborah, for the Christian thinking and hearing this, they could put an overlay on this to say, well, this is who I am. This is the honest me. If I do anything other than that, I'm manipulating. And I want to be faithful in front of the Lord. He created me. I mean, you're hearing my argument.
10: Yes.
6: I think you can knock this down. But for that person that has that sincerely held belief that, you know, yeah, I do not have a warm, friendly face. That's the way it is.
10: Yeah. A lot of people think certain things are just part of their personality, when really many of the things that we bring into relationships are conditioned. Mm. They're the way that we learned to show up, the way that we were conditioned to come across in relationships. God wants us to communicate love in every possible way. And if that includes our body language, then we need to make sure our body language is in alignment to God's love. Yeah. Not just say, well, this is just my personality. No, the question is, what is God's best for me? And how do I become in alignment to be able to show his love to the people around me?
1: Yeah. Mm.
9: That's Deborah Falada. She's our guest today on Focus on the Family with Jim Daly. And so much good stuff here. And a lot of Deborah's ideas are captured in the book, People Skills. Your relationships are only as strong as your skills. And we'll invite you to stop by our website to get a copy of this book. And that's focusonthefamily.com/broadcast. Yeah, Deborah, one part of the book addresses confidence, and you framed it in terms of public speaking. And you had kind of an aha moment, it seems, or at least a shift in your thinking when it came to the number one thing that most people fear, and that is having to speak publicly. I think I heard that spiders and snakes rank lower on the anxiety scale than public speaking.
10: Yeah, it's true, because when you walk into a room, you know, whether you're on a platform on a stage or whether it's just a cocktail party, you know, when you walk into a room and you are aware, what are people thinking of me? Do they like me? How do I look? Am I boring? Am I interesting? What you are perceiving is, what am I getting from them? What feedback am I getting from them? And when you think about it in those terms, your anxiety is going to spike. You know, I was saying how the first time I spoke to a group of 1,000, I was nervous. It's like, what are they going to think of me? Are they going to like this? Is it going to be boring? Am I going to be entertaining enough? And at one point along the journey, God stopped me in my tracks and said, you are so focused on what you are receiving, and I want you to focus on what you are giving. What are you going to give? Give the gift that I have given you and leave it there and stop being so focused on what you're getting from them and all the feedback and what they think about you. That changed everything for me when I step up on a stage. It's about what I'm there to give. And I think that mindset can help us as individuals when we walk into a room. Mm. Imagine you walk into a small group. Imagine you walk into a church where you don't know anybody. Imagine you're walking into work and you've got to interact and mingle. Mm-hmm. What if our focus were, what do I have to offer? Yeah. What gift do I have to bring here? I think that could really change how we engage with people.
9: I appreciate that. I do have a child who has some anxiety, and I've often prayed with them before they go to an event or something. I've said, I pray God speak to you and through you, because I think he does use all of us to strengthen the body. We have contributions to make, is your point.
10: We all have a unique voice, unique gifts. And even if the only thing you're offering is the gift of your attention, that is a beautiful commodity. That is something that you have to offer.
6: You speak in the book about communication styles. I think there's four that you mentioned. Let's talk about those. I think you had aggressive, passive, passive-aggressive, and then assertive. So let's just give a definition to those.
10: The best way to think about this is, if you were at a restaurant, your order came out, and it's not what you ordered, what would you do? Mm-hmm. The passive communicator thinks, you know, it's okay. I can live with this. They're busy. Look how busy they are. Look at this waitress running around. I'm not going to say anything. The passive communicator honors the story, feelings, and experiences of the person in front of them, but not their own.
6: I'm laughing because that one, how many times have you sat down at a table with others and you're going, oh man, this is horrible. And then right then the service person steps to the table. How's everything? Oh, great. Thanks. Yeah, that's all good.
10: Exactly.
6: I mean, that is so funny, because that happens to, I think, to all of us, because so we don't want to do it. We don't want to make them cook it differently.
10: So you're honoring them, but you're not honoring your needs. Mm-hmm. Whereas the aggressive communicator is like, what is this? This is wrong. This is not what I expected. I need a discount. I need this to be made right away. They're honoring their needs, feelings, and experiences, but they're not honoring the person in front of them. Mm-hmm. That is an aggressive communicator. The passive aggressive is interesting, because they don't honor the person in front of them. Neither do they honor themselves. They'll say, you know what, I'm not going to say anything. No big deal, whatever. This is annoying. And then when the waitress comes by, they're rude, they're cold. Mm. They leave a small tip, and then they go home and write a negative Yelp review.
6: Right.
10: You know, they don't honor their needs, feelings, experiences, but they're also not honoring the

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2: There is such distance between those two. And I guess the question I have for you is why? This is a person we love. This is our companion for life, hopefully. Why wouldn't we treat them with a better way of communicating? Why do we go right to the cutting language?
3: Yeah, because we show our worst selves in our closest relationships. Mm. And I don't think we take the call seriously enough to model Christ and the church in our relationships. We really don't. I mean, if we took that call seriously every morning, that I am a reflection of Jesus to my spouse today, it would radically change what I did. But the beautiful thing about this is we're not after perfection. This is a skill set. We are learning to become more like Jesus along the way. Mm. Each day, I'm practicing these things. I might not always do it right. I might not always get it. But the goal here is that when I become more like Jesus, it actually makes my relationships better. Yes. This is for me as well.
2: Well, and refraining from saying something, you know, Gene and I were in Ephesus not long ago, and just thinking about Jesus in front of Pontius Pilate. You know, this is the Roman Empire. They're the thing. They're the powerful. And Jesus standing there, he knows what's going to happen. He knows Rome's going down 300, 400 years from then. But Jesus chose to say nothing. That's kind of a great heavenly example of what you're talking about. You don't always have to say what you know is true.
3: One of my favorite quotes is from Amy Carmichael, and she says, "If I cannot rest under misunderstanding without defending myself, then I know nothing of Calvary love."
2: Wow. Play that back and forth and listen to it 10 times. Deborah, you have a fascinating chapter in the book about making deposits before making withdrawals. And I get that emotionally, but explain what you mean by that.
3: Yeah. Oftentimes in relationships, we're quick to offer what needs to be changed or adjusted or a suggestion or a question. And all of these things, if you think about your relationship like a bank account, they're things that require withdrawals of energy and emotions. But sometimes we require that and ask that, "Hey, I need you to do this differently. I didn't like how you did that," before we've made deposits of affirmation and encouragement and validation to the people in our lives. So think about, you know, for every criticism, you want to give 3 to 5 encouragements. And it is easier said than done with marriage and with parenting. But if we could keep that at the front of our mind, the more we've deposited in the account, the more we have to draw from, and the healthier the account of the relationship will be.
2: Now, we've talked about that marriage relationship. This is more of a parenting one, but you practice that with, I think, your 14-year-old daughter, of making those deposits. So when you had to kind of get the withdrawal.
3: Yeah.
2: Yeah.
3: In the middle of writing this book, actually, I was talking about encouragement and validation and making deposits, and she had walked in and interrupted my writing process to ask a question. And it was funny because in that moment, I could have said, "Hey, I'm in the middle of something." But I was like, "You know what? I got to practice what I preach." Offered her validation and encouragement, closed my laptop, tried to be present with her. Your attention is one of the most valuable gifts you have to give to the people around you. It's one of the most important people skills that you have, is your undivided attention. And when we can give that gift, again, it's a skill. You know, it's easy to be distracted. It's easy to have a fragmented mind. It's easy to be scrolling on our phones while they're talking to us. But to be able to be intentional to give the people that we love the gift of our attention is an important people skill that not only shapes their value and self-worth, it also shapes how they show up in relationships as well, because we learn by modeling. These things are caught more than they are taught. So as we model people skills in our family, we're teaching our kids how to do the same.
2: Yeah, this has been so good. Man, we have just run out of time, but let's stick with it. Come back next time and continue. Can we do that?
3: Sounds good.
2: Yeah. So we've covered the body language.

0: language and some of those people skills that you need. I think it was really practical, don't you, John?
1: Yeah.
0: And let's, you know, continue that discussion. Come back next time. Listen to some other practical ways to improve your communication. We're going to cover triggers and trauma-based responses, those things that happen to us in our family of origin that cause us to first respond in a way that we probably don't intend to respond with, and it ends up damaging relationships. So come back next time, and let's continue this great discussion.
1: And meanwhile, Deborah's book is really packed with practical advice to improve all of your relationships. And again, the title is People Skills. Your relationships are only as strong as your skills. And when you make a donation of any amount to Focus on the Family today, we'll send a copy of Deborah's book to say thank you for partnering with us in ministry.
0: And we're adding a special incentive right now, John. If you can make a monthly pledge of $30 or more by July 31st, we'll send you a Focus on the Family travel mug. I'm smiling because I have one. And we'll also add 4 ounces of a special blend coffee that John actually selected.
1: Yeah, and let's clear the record up. It's not a blend. It's actually a single origin coffee.
0: Did you tell
1: Central
0: he's first
1: America,
0: born?
1: South America.
0: I love it.
1: It's great coffee.
0: Yeah, but seriously, just like coffee in the morning, our monthly donors are the fuel that really keeps us running here at Focus on the Family. 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
2: With SRN News, I'm Keith Peters in Washington. The U.S. military says it has launched an 11th night of strikes on Iran as the two countries vie for control of the Strait of Hormuz. U.S. Central Command did not immediately reveal the targets being struck early Wednesday in the latest wave, which comes after President Trump telegraphed that strikes would be intensifying. President Trump has pledged significant support for Lebanon during a White House meeting with Lebanese leader Joseph Oun. The meeting on Tuesday aimed to promote long-term peace after months of conflict between Israel and Hezbollah. After it concluded, Trump announced that he would allow the resumption of direct flights between the U.S. and Lebanon that had been suspended since 1985. On Wall Street, the Dow by 385 points. More details at srnnews.com.
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3: Tonight, expect clear to partly cloudy skies with cooler temperatures reaching a low of 55. Tomorrow will bring partly sunny conditions, pleasant weather, and lower humidity levels with a high of 77. I'm meteorologist Jason Katerina on Faith Talk 1500 and 101.5 FM online at faithtalkdetroit.com.
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5: This is Max Lucado. In one of Andre Nouwen's books, he tells about the lesson of trust he learned from a great trapeze artist. The acrobat said, "The flyer does nothing and the catcher does everything. I have simply to reach out my arms and hands and wait for him to catch me and pull me safely over the apron. The flyer must trust, with outstretched arms, that his catcher will be there for him." In the great trapeze act of salvation, God is the catcher and we are the flyers. We trust, period. We rely solely upon God's ability to catch us. And as we do trust Him, a wonderful thing happens. We fly. Your Father has never dropped anyone. 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His grip is sturdy and His hands are open. Place yourself entirely in His care. And as you do, you will find it is possible, yes, possible, to be anxious for nothing. This is Max Lucado.
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11: God has said, this is not based, the gospel, upon what you do. 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And for that reason, when God says to His people, I will bless my people, I will call my people, I will use my people, that calling is irrevocable.
12: 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In today's episode, Pastor Brian shares the second half of a lesson from Psalm 132. Dr. Chappell investigates a psalm for a distressed people designed to remind them of the divine promise of God. 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And while you're there, look for Pastor Brian's book, The Promises of Grace. Dr. Chappell offers a careful look at the beauty of grace and all it brings to believers. 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
11: We're now in the fifth book of the Psalms. The Psalms divided into five different books. The fifth book, collected during the time of Israel's exile. They are slaves. They're not singing at the temple anymore. They are imagining days long ago when the festivals allowed them to ascend the Temple Mount and they would sing of the glories of God from whom they turned. And in idolatry now, they are in Babylon remembering Israel. But when they remember a God who is binding Himself to them, not on the basis of what they did, but on the basis of the mercy in His own heart. A covenant-keeping God who would not turn because they did not meet the conditions. No, the conditions of the covenant were the grace of God. And for that reason, they could still sing. Let's stand and consider these words of Psalm 132, a psalm for a distressed people who would remember a divine promise. Remember, O Lord, in David's favor, all the hardships he endured, how he swore to the Lord and vowed to the Mighty One of Jacob, I will not enter my house or get into my bed. I will not give sleep to my eyes or slumber to my eyelids until I find a place for the Lord, a dwelling place for the Mighty One of Jacob. A faithful walk, believing that God was not done, was taught to Juliet Lou Waite's family in the unfolding months. After Saigon fell, the family that survived was taken to Guam to await resettlement somewhere. And there, through miraculous steps, they found out that the helicopter that had been blown out of the sky did not have any of their family members. The family was reunited, but in Guam, little provided, a bowl of rice and a carton of milk for a whole family each day. Juliet writes of her mother, she began to share her portion of rice with her ill sister until her mother dropped to 90 pounds in weight. Still waiting. What would happen? They wanted to go to the United States. Some of you will recognize these words. But anti-war and anti-Vietnam sentiment were so strong, nobody wanted the refugees at that time. But she writes, far away, at a small Baptist church in Lafayette, Indiana, some Christians were convinced that God's heart was for those that nobody wanted. And that little church committed to sponsoring a refugee family. They opened their hearts and their homes to this strange family from a strange land that everybody wanted to forget. And in doing so, that church was also on their own faith walk. We believe that God is not done. We believe that He can use us. We believe that God's power and presence are yet at work. He will restore His purposes because He is a covenant-keeping God. What He has promised, He will fulfill. And because we believe that, we have a passion for God who has a passion for His people. And it is that passion that moved that church to provide for people that they did not know, did not deserve the provision, did not in any way qualify for it. That church, that little church in Lafayette, Indiana, believed that Aaron's staff had budded for a reason and that it was still intended to bud for the flourishing to the nations of the mercy of God. What does faithful memory and a faithful walk lead to? It leads to faithful prayer. That's what that passion for God ultimately becomes. It's reflected in verse 8. These people in exile pray, "Arise, O Lord, go to your resting place, you and the ark of your might." We think about that meaning settle down in some way. Go to your resting place. But if God, represented in the ark, would actually rest among the people of God, what would that mean? It would mean the power and the presence of God were yet again in Israel. We pray that too. God, bring your power and your presence here. Rest among us, because we know when you rest among us, we are animated for you. We recognize your power, your presence, and when we do, we have a passion for your purposes. It's verse 9. Let your priests be clothed with righteousness. Let your saints shout for joy. Lord, we want you not just to rest, to be present and powerful among us. Make known your salvation. The priest's robes, white, showing the purity that the blood would accomplish. God would sanctify and purify a sinful people. Lord, be present among us, powerful among us, and show your righteousness to the nations. So that, verse 10, for the sake of your servant David, do not turn away the face of your anointed. God, don't let your anointed people or your anointed king be put to shame. Don't let their faces be turned away. Lord, provide your rest among your people, your righteousness, but ultimately your rule. God, don't let us be put to shame. Let us believe that you are still working. You still have a purpose for your people. And the reason those people long ago in slavery, or even we this day would pray for the restoration of the power and purposes of God among us, is that we are willing to ask great things of God because we believe He will accomplish great things for His own namesake. My passion is for His passion, and His passion is His salvation for His people. And so we say, God, if this is really what you're doing, if you're not done, if Aaron's staff is intended to bud even yet again, make us a part of it. Come rest here. Come be a part of us. Come, God, make power and presence and salvation known in this place that we might be a part of your great purposes as you intend. And when that passion fills God's people, other people know that passion too. Juliet Lou Waite wrote this about her family. My mother's family knew nothing of Jesus. Or the church when they lived in Vietnam. But as they were welcomed by this community in Indiana, they were encountering the generosity of God that they had never before witnessed. My mother would say, "My country was full of hardness, but in Lafayette, Indiana, we experienced kindness such as we had never known." Despite the fact that my grandfather could not understand the language, he longed to be in church every Sunday. And my aunts and uncles, who were welcomed into the youth group, wanted to come again and again to learn about the Jesus that was in that place. Amazing. That what God is saying to a people, again, who are in slavery, who are destitute, "Remember my covenant, I remember it. And as you pray to me, I will be powerful and present in your place, and I will bring the budding of the nations to your very doors. You are not out of the game." It's not just for the people in Lafayette, Indiana. It's for the Church of Jesus Christ in Peoria, Illinois, to remember. Our God is a covenant-keeping God. He has planned for his power and presence to be known among the nations, and he is using those who have a passion for him to spread his passion far and wide. He's not done. That's what we do when we read through the scriptures. They are the historical markers that we see on our own life's journey to be reminding, God did wonderful things in that place. Why did he do them? To remind us he can do wonderful things now. As we would yet believe that he is calling to a people, to this people, to us, to yet be his power and presence today for the world around us. Ultimately, we have that passion. When we begin to understand his passion for us, that's the way the gospel works. I don't somehow earn his love. I more and more begin to perceive the amazing magnitude of his grace. And when that magnitude of his grace has captured my heart, I begin to respond in love and affection, because love is far more powerful than greed or guilt. It's my heart responding to the passion of God with passion for God.
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11: Max Lucado talks about God's passion for his people this way. If God had a refrigerator, your picture would be on it. If he had a wallet, your photo would be in it. He sends you flowers every spring, a sunrise in the morning. Whenever you want to talk, he'll listen. He could live anywhere in the universe. But God chose your heart as the place he wants to live. Face it, friend, he's crazy about you. God has a passion for his people. And when I know that, when I experience that, I begin passionate about his purposes. I want others to know it. I want others to feel it and experiencing. That promise is that buoyant aspect of verse 11. God said he would not turn back. Do you capture that? We so often think of the gospel as some kind of a contract, right? You keep up your end, God will keep up his end. It's transactional. But God has just said, no, the gifts and the calling of God are irrevocable. That God has said, this is not based, the gospel, upon what you do. It's based upon his mercy, his heart, not your actions. And for that reason, when God says to his people, I will bless my people, I will call my people, I will use my people, that calling is irrevocable. And because it is irrevocable, it gives us a willingness to stand even when the night looks dark. It gives us a willingness to move forward even when we don't see the purpose. It gives us the willingness to start over again when it seems like what we've done has failed and wasn't making progress fast enough. Why would we keep moving forward? Because God has a passion for his people. And he who will accomplish his purposes is calling us to that very purpose. What is it? Verse 13, the Lord has chosen Zion. He has desired it for his dwelling place. It's just the reminder that God has chosen to make his people his residence. That God inhabits the praise of his people. I love summer sing when people from all over the congregation involve themselves back in the choir. And I think, is it just sentiment? No, it's the truth of scripture. God inhabits the praise of his people. That when we are praising from the heart, we all feel it. Here's God here in this place. And he knows all our sin and our weakness and the fact that we yawn in the song sometimes. He knows all the messiness and the worst about us. And so I want to be with you. I want to be in you. I want to put my residence here. And that knowledge of his residence is giving us such a passion for him. That we in all of our weakness and sin want other people to hear the words. What does a God who wants his residence in you say? Behold, I stand at the door and knock. If any man hear my voice and open the door, I will go into him and dine with him. Why? Because he wants to be in our residence. He wants to be in our place. That's his passion for his people. And when I see it and know it, I want to express what he himself has told me, not just about his residence, but about the rule that he intends for his people. I'm going to look at the last verses of this psalm very quickly, but I just want you to think in your own heart and mind, what do these words mean to you? For the moment, not for other people. What do these words mean for you? Verse 15, God says, I will abundantly bless her, that is Israel, my people. I will abundantly bless her provisions. I will satisfy her poor with bread. I know there's just a physical response, but do you see what God is saying? I will provide for people who cannot provide for themselves. He's making a promise of provision to those who are in slavery and saying, even for the poorest, the most destitute, I'll provide. What if you think there's no right for you to be in God's house? What if you think there's no way you can make up what you have done or has been done to you? God says, I'll make provision for those who cannot provide for themselves. It's my nature. What else does he say as part of this residence that he's establishing among his people? Verse 16, her priest I will clothe with salvation, and her saints will shout for joy. I will provide salvation to slaves. I'm going to provide for the priest again to have ministry to my people, and they will shout for joy. Now, at the time that God is making this known to them, remember, they are enslaved but for their own idolatry. We can be enslaved to idolatry, to pornography, to gaming, to careerism, to all kinds of things that enslave us in the moment. And God is saying, I can provide salvation for slaves. I can provide for those who cannot provide for themselves. I can provide salvation for slaves. What else? Verse 17. I will make a horn to sprout for David. I prepared a lamp for my anointed. Oh boy, that doesn't make sense to us. Listen, if you were in ancient Israel, an animal that had great dignity had the largest horn, right? Whether it's rhinoceros or antelope in the desert. If God says, I will make a horn sprout, it's borrowing from the language of the prophets. I will make again a branch sprout from the root of Jesse. Here's the promise of one who comes, but I'm going to give that root, that sprout, that horn to my people. I will give dignity to the despised. I will give once again significance to those who have lost hope in themselves. Dignity for the destitute. Who is that? My marriage has failed. My family has failed. They kicked me out of the company. Who is it? I have no pride left. God says, I will provide your pride. You will be in my house and I will be in your heart. I will give you dignity again, regardless of what has happened, regardless of what has been done. And verse 18, his enemies, that is of the anointed, I will clothe with shame, but on him his crown will shine. What's finally being promised? A crown for the Savior. That the one who comes to rescue will rule. He'll dominate over all the other things. The enemies, the naysayers, the opponents, the people who look down on you, the parents who make fun of you, the child who no longer respects. Listen, somehow God is saying, I will provide dignity and I will ultimately defeat all God's and your enemies by the work of the Savior who will come. It's hard for us to recognize that the one who wears the crown is being declared in the midst of warfare language. He will defeat his enemies and your enemies for your sake. He will provide for those who cannot provide for themselves. He will provide dignity for the destitute. He will provide salvation for slaves. But ultimately what we're being told is he will fight for you. He is the king. He is the king who knows it all. He knows what's happened and what now needs to happen. And we as a people call upon him. The reason we look at a July where we are talking about a Sunday after a Sunday after a Sunday of evangelism is not just because we want to think about a technique. It's because we want to pray, God, be powerful and present among us. We don't want our past to define us. We want to believe in a God who defines us. It's his covenant keeping. It's not our contract. It's his mercy that we want to move forward. And when we know that he's saying, not only will I provide, I'll fight for you. And I'll fight for those that you love. I'll fight for those who've lost hope in themselves. I am yours. I'm your deliverer. I'm your savior. And I will fight for you. What difference does it make? I want to go forward now. I want others to know. And I want them to know deep down of the God who knows the worst about them and still says, I will fight for you. It makes difference in their lives. And we must know that. 2 weeks ago, I spent time with a friend in another state that I've known for a few years. And I'm not going to tell you his real name. He spends most of his life now in his non-working hours working with those who are addicted to drugs of various sorts. And the reason he's so good at it is that he was an addict for a long time. And I asked him just this last time, I said to him, Nikki, not his name, Nikki, what finally got you out of that life? I mean, so many rehab clinics, so many 12-step, what finally happened? He said, Brian, I finally met somebody who would fight for me. I met a man who in the name of Jesus said, you call me any time of day or night. Whatever you need, you come. I will come and I will fight for you. And he did. He didn't just fight my dealers. He fought my personal demons. He fought past my own betrayal. He just kept fighting for me. And it was knowing that there was someone who would fight for me that made me ultimately live for Jesus. What kind of a church do we want to be? I hope we're the church that says God doesn't love me because we've gotten good enough or you've gotten good enough. God loves me because of his mercy. He is a covenant-keeping God. And when I know that, I want his passion for me to become my passion for his purposes. And I want his people to know, listen, you're destitute, he can give you dignity again. You're a slave to whatever, he can give you salvation. But most of all, I want you to know, he'll fight for you. This God will fight heaven and earth, the demons, and all that must be fought, that God might rule and reign in your heart and you would know his peace, because he is the God of the covenant.
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15: 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I'm Sharon Knotts, thanking you for tuning in today, because we know faith comes by hearing, and hearing by the Word of God. Today's message by my father, Brother Hardy, is a powerful word of prophecy, followed by the message, Mercy, the Outgoing Love of God. I believe you will be comforted by this prophetic utterance spoken by the Holy Spirit through his servant, and that you will be further encouraged by the message that follows, in mercy, the outgoing love of God.
16: Let not fears and doubt come into thy heart, but oh, feed and feast upon my word, and fill thy hearts and lives with my word, saith the Lord God. Yea, meditate upon it day and night, for I then shall make thee like a tree planted by the rivers of water. Thou shalt bring forth fruit in thy season. Thy leaf shall not wither, nay, and whatsoever thou doest, it shall prosper, saith the Lord God. So take comfort and take courage and know that the great God of all constellation, yea, that it is nothing too hard for him, saith the Lord, yea, that he is thy God and in thy Father, and is for thee, and no one and nothing can be against thee, saith the Lord God. And when I have spoken, it shall come to pass. So I say, take heart and praise and worship the Lord thy God, for thy God is and shall continue to do great things for them that love him, saith the Lord. Hallelujah. Hallelujah. All my soul can say is, what a friend we have in Jesus. Hallelujah. Then my soul can say, what a mighty God. What a mighty God we serve. Oh, come on, give him a good clap offering. You know, a lot of times the devil will tell you God doesn't care. God isn't concerned. God doesn't see. That's nothing but a lie. God said, can a mother forget her suckling child? And the answer is yes. But God said, I can't forget you. I've engraven your name upon my hand. And every time he looks at his hand, he sees you. Every time he looks at his hand, it reminds him of you, and he looks down. That his eye is upon the righteous. I don't care what the devil says. The word of God said his eye is upon the righteous. His ear is open under their call. I mean, how many knows that? And in the time, he didn't say we wouldn't have trouble, but he said in the time of trouble, all we had to do was call on him. You know, that's the Old Testament. You know, that's not good enough. Everything that God did in the Old Testament, he's promised to do better for you and I in this new covenant and testament dispensation. And in the Old Covenant, he said that in the time of trouble, they could call on him and then he would help them, come and deliver them. But Jesus said in this new covenant, I'll never leave you. We don't have to call on him to come to us. He's with us. I mean, what a tonic that is. You know, the old timers years ago, when it come this time of the year, they'd get out the spring tonics. You know, sulfur, molasses, and some of them used to even use coal oil and sugar. My mother used to go out there and get the greens. Not dandelion stuff, but greens. You know, winter green, like peppermint taste. How many knows what I'm talking about? Come on, I ain't the only one over here 40. Did you ever get that winter green? She'd make winter green tea. How many say amen? Of course, now we're all modern. We buy the processed junk that they done took and made nothing but pulp. You know, to get us over that winter hump and get a spring tonic in us called cleaning out our systems. Man, what a spring tonic. Summer, winter, fall, all the time, Jesus is with me. Say that. I mean, say that. Say it from your soul. Jesus is with me. And then Jesus is for me. You know, it's good to have somebody with you, but if they're not for you, you'd rather not have them with you. But Jesus is with us. You know, if we would govern our daily life with that thought, oh, what victory and peace and joy we would have. But the devil tries to make us order our life by outside circumstances. We've been studying the Beatitudes in the Bible class, and we found out that the blessedness and the joy that Jesus gives is in us. And it's independent of outside circumstances. Because I've been preaching that all along, but I'm glad somebody else has confirmed it with. My joy is not determined about what or what doesn't happen outside. Amen. My peace isn't determined by what is happening outside or not happening. My joy and my peace is determined on my relationship to Jesus. Amen. When he began to preach the Beatitudes, Jesus said, oh, the blessedness of. And that means, oh, the state of this person. We're not going to get blessed. We're in the state of blessedness. How many saved here? Amen. Whether you realize it or not, God has put you in a state of blessedness. If you're a child of God and you're saved, you're in a state of blessedness.
14: Amen. All right.
16: And you begin to inherit all the promises God made, even to Abraham. And when we studied Galatians, we found out that them little Jewish people over there in Israel are not the seed of Abraham, not the real seed. And when God said to Abraham, I'll bless them that bless you, and I'll curse them that curse you. I get all kind of letters people saying they got a curse put on them. You can't put a curse on a child of God. You can't do it. You can't do it. I mean, they can go and burn all the candles they want. All they're going to do is make the candle maker rich. And they're going to get poor. You can't curse anything that God's blessed. You can't do it. In fact, God said, I'll bless them that bless you. And the curse that they bring out of their mouth will not fall on you, will fall on their own self. I mean, they can work all the roots they want. Because I got the root working in me. I got the real root. I mean, I got a root working in me. I ain't worried about root workers. I got the root working in me. John said he's the root and the offspring of Jesse. What a miracle plant. Have you ever analyzed that verse? He's the root and the offspring. He's the originator of the tree, and then he gets in the tree as the branch. And that's one of his titles. Behold the branch. He's the root. He's the source of life. The root of the tree is the source of life. The rest of the tree partakes and enjoys the life of the root. Whatever the root is, whatever its life, the rest of the tree partakes of it. You see, can you get it now? Jesus is the root, and whatever his life is, we, the rest of the tree, partake of it. Jesus said, I'm the root, I'm the offspring, and then in John he said, I am the vine, and ye are the branches. So whatever life the vine and the root has, the branches have. I mean, if you just let your mind go into spirit there, you just blow it. I mean, there's the divine nature message right in there. How many say amen? Was Jesus walking around, shook up? I mean, did he have problems? He had everybody and his brother trying to kill him. I mean, you go through the Gospels and find out everything they were trying to do to him. They were looking for an occasion to get him on a side to take him to kill him. Amen. They were like Paul, banded together under a curse to kill him. I guess the greatest parallel is Paul. I mean, they banded under a curse. Did Paul go around moping and groping in the muddy grubs? Man, he hollered out, what's going to separate me from God? All of these persecutions, distresses, perils by land, perils by sea, perils in the city, perils in the country, perils amongst my brethren, perils everywhere I went, perils. Nay, I'm more than a conqueror. What's going to separate me? Nothing can separate me if I don't let it. I gotta let it separate me. Nothing in itself, no power in itself, no outside power can separate me. I've gotta let it. In order for my heart to be troubled and be afraid, I gotta let it. That's why Jesus said, let not your heart be troubled and not let it be afraid. And I'm gonna let it. Because when I am afraid and troubled, I am saying, God is not God. I am saying, this problem is greater than God. What's greater than God? Whatever's greater than God has to be God. And God said, I'm God. I don't know anybody else. Amen. Said, I'm God. I've been around God forever. And I never found anybody else that's God but me. Amen. Tell me who he is. What's his name? Trouble? No. How many say amen? Trouble ain't God. Trouble don't last always, you see. Thank God. You see, God means deity, and deity means self-existing. Trouble's got to be brought about by somebody. My peace isn't governed by outside circumstances. I can be in the middle of a war zone and have perfect peace and joy.
15: Amen. What a powerful word of prophecy spoken through God's servant, Brother Hardy, with the encouraging exhortation, mercy, the outgoing love of God. God's definition of love is beyond the comprehension of human understanding. Romans 5 declares, God commended or manifested his love towards us in that while we were yet sinners, Christ died for us. When we least deserved it, could not earn it or merit it in any way, God manifested his love through Jesus Christ, his Son. I hope you will order this special CD of both prophecies that aired on the program this week with the message that followed, Mercy, the Outgoing Love of God, so that you may be ministered to by these prophetic words of comfort again and again, and perhaps you want to share it with a friend who is going through a difficult time. 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
17: Thank you, Matthew. Hey, listen, let me give you, we're talking about lies that people believe, and we're spending a good deal of time on the subject of repentance. And if you were listening yesterday, we took the time to define it, finally, biblically. Repentance isn't what you think it is. We've been taught you turn or burn, you change yourself, you become obedient. And if you have tried very hard to do all of that, you know how hard it is. Let me tell you something that's really helpful. I'm going to give you what I believe to be three different kinds of sin. Now, these three are not defined that way in Scripture, but the categories are profoundly biblical, so listen up. First, there's simple sin. I may determine that I'll never use a curse word like damn again. Did you hear about the two men, strangers to each other, playing golf together? One used pretty rough language, and after three holes, his partner said, "Sir, just so you know, I'm a priest, and I find your language offensive." The other man apologized and said it wouldn't happen again, and he really tried. But on the sixth hole, he hit a ball into the rough. He couldn't help himself, and he said, "Damn, missed again." To the man's horror, he noticed the priest kneeling on the fairway as a dark cloud moved over the golf course. Out of the cloud came a lightning bolt and hit the priest. And the voice, I can't believe I'm telling you this, from heaven said, "Damn, missed again." I'm sorry, but it is funny. But for most people, saying damn is a fairly easy thing to stop. You know, I can say I'm not going to use that word anymore, and I don't. I can say I'm going to be nice to this person who drives me nuts, and I'm nicer to him. I say I missed church last Sunday, and I'm not going to miss it this Sunday, and I can fix that. And it goes on and on. There are little things in our lives all the time that we confess, that we simply stop and don't do anymore. But there are other kinds of sin. There's besetting sin. That's the sin that hardly ever wholly dies. We get victory over it now and then, and maybe even most of the time. But it almost always rears its ugly head again at the most unexpected times. I've always struggled with anger. When I was young, most people who knew me would describe me as an angry young man. Just so you know, that's no longer true. Part of it is growing up and growing older. Part of it's Jesus. But I'm now defined by most people who know me as relatively kind and gentle. It helps, by the way, to look like Santa Claus. But sometimes, when I least expect it, the anger comes out. And every time that happens, I wince, go back to the drawing board, and start over before the throne of God, who could fix me if he wanted to. With besetting sins, we sometimes win the victory, and then sometimes we don't. And maybe sometimes we struggle with that besetting sin for all of our lives. As I said to you, and I'll have to repent of bragging, but as I said to you, I'm better. I'm a far more gentle person than I have been in the past. But sometimes, the anger bubbles up and I have to struggle with it all over again. But there's a third kind of sin, and this is obsessive sin.

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2: He couldn't fix himself, and so, and it's in Luke 18:13, he cried out, "Lord, be merciful to me, a sinner." He didn't make any promises. He didn't tell God he would do better because he knew better. He simply leaned on the mercy of God, and as Jesus said, that was enough. Jesus said that he was justified, that he was forgiven, and there were no promises that he would get better. The Bible teaches that God's mercy is always enough, and repentance is simply believing that it is. If we make repentance change, we've believed the lie keeping us in the darkness of our fear and shame and guilt and regret. Luther said that the deepest truth of the Christian gospel is that we are great sinners and Jesus is a great forgiver. He is. He's a great Savior. And we're going to talk about that later. But for now, the subject is repentance and its awesome power in our lives. I have a playwright friend, the late Dick Waters, who wrote a play once called The Truant Apostle. It's a story about a minister serving the largest church in his denomination in his state. And one morning, while looking in the mirror, the minister realized that he had sold his soul and paid too much for his whistle. The minister decided to change. In his authentic change, the minister ran through, as I remember it, 5 churches in 5 years, from the largest church in the denomination to the smallest one. In one scene, he's in the general store while the small church is meeting and voting on whether or not to fire him. The minister's only friend asked him what he planned to do, and he said, "I'm going to go up there on that mountain and sit by a stream where a man can feel clean and pure and close to God." Oh my. Clean and pure and close to God. Listen, that's what the Christian faith is all about. But a misdefinition of repentance has made that into trying to be clean and failing, working at purity and still dealing with the dirt, and trying to get God to notice how hard we're working on it all. God doesn't need to be pleased. He already is. That's what the cross of Christ was all about, justification. And when God put all of Christ's obedience and purity into our account, that's called imputation. That settled it. If you have repented, listen to me, you're forgiven. That means really forgiven. That means totally forgiven. That means there are no kickers. That means if you never change, you're always forgiven. You're always His. So, how does repentance work, and why is it important? Tomorrow we're going to talk about that, but for now, I want you to know that when you repent, you're forgiven. That's it. Just forgiven. You think about that. Amen.
3: 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What a great reminder about repentance from Luke 18:13. That one always gets

If you're just joining us, we're taking an unhurried tour through Steve's latest book, available everywhere on September 14th. 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
4: With SRN News, I'm Keith Peters in Washington. The U.S. military says it has launched an 11th night of strikes on Iran as the two countries vie for control of the Strait of Hormuz. U.S. Central Command did not immediately reveal the targets being struck early Wednesday in the latest wave, which comes after President Trump telegraphed that strikes would be intensifying. President Trump has pledged significant support for Lebanon during a White House meeting with Lebanese leader Joseph Aoun. The meeting on Tuesday aimed to promote long-term peace after months of conflict between Israel and Hezbollah. After it concluded, Mr. Trump announced that he would allow the resumption of direct flights between the U.S. and Lebanon, suspended since 1985. On Wall Street, the Dow up by 385 points. More details at srnnews.com.
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10: In 1862, Abraham Lincoln signed the Morrill Act, helping states create colleges focused on agriculture, mechanics, science, and practical education. The principle was not centralized control, it was opportunity. Lincoln's Morrill Act reminds us that America can support education without surrendering education to Washington. Why did it matter? Because a free nation needs citizens equipped to work, build, steward, and govern themselves. Scripture gives work a sacred weight. In Genesis, God placed man in the garden to work it and to keep it. Proverbs honors the one who works his land. Paul warns against idleness and calls believers to earn their bread. Why does that still matter today? Because education should form capable people under God, not dependent subjects under bureaucracy.
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0: This is What's Right, What's Left with Pastor Ernie Sanders.
6: Good evening and welcome to another edition of the legendary voice of the Christian resistance on this 21st day of July 2026. And tonight, my producer and co-host tonight is none other than Sir Style. Hey, Style.
7: Hey, Pastor.
6: And tonight also we have joining us none other than, well, they call him, what do they call him? Let's see. Oh, yes. He is the, oh, come on, it's Randy Barkley.
8: Good evening, everyone. Jesus is Lord.
6: Was you wondering what I was going to do there?
8: I thought you were going to say the youngest elder, or the, I knew it was going to be something like that. But
6: all right. I just, sometimes I think I just kind of let it hang out there and give you a moment there.
8: Right.
6: Anyhow, you know what though, Randy, we got to start out tonight. We have a very serious situation. We have a prayer request. A little bitty fella named Danilo, huh? And why don't you tell the folks about Danilo? We need to pray for him right out. And all you folks out there, how important, Randy, is it that people join us in prayer? How important does the Bible say that much prayer is, much power?
8: Oh yeah, absolutely. The prayer of the righteous availeth much. And we are to always pray and not to faint. That is what Jesus said.
6: And here's a little bit of God.
8: Everyone join me. Yeah, he's this is Danilo. He's 15 months old, just a little fella. And he has cancer, a tumor in his eye. His eye is swollen the size of a tennis ball. And the doctors are telling his parents that by Monday they want to do surgery and he will have to lose his eye. So we want to intercede and pray. The little boy is just full of life, but this is a travesty to the family and, of course, to this young boy. And we believe in intercession. We know that God still works in miracles, and so we want to lift that little boy up tonight.
6: All right, you go ahead and lead us, and I will agree with you and folks all across the country. Agree with Randy in this prayer for this little fellow Danilo.
8: Amen. Father God, we just come before you, Lord God, lifting up Danilo right now, Lord God. We first of all just want to say thank you that you are a sovereign God, but you sit high, you look low. We want to thank you that, Father God, you have created a pathway, Lord God, that you said that men ought to always pray and not to faint. And we're so thankful that, Father God, we don't sit around just praying to the ceiling, praying to the sky, praying to an imaginary God or a statue, but that, Father God, you are real. And so, Father God, we call on you tonight, Lord God, with heavy hearts. The family definitely going through, Lord God. And there's so much that's going on there. But, Father God, this little young fellow, Lord God, the doctors have, in their minds and in their research and in their science, Lord God, have done all that they can do in their resolve to say, hey, we have to take the eye. But, Lord God, we know that, Father God, we are fearfully and wonderfully made. You created us, not we ourselves. And that, Lord God, there is nothing too hard for you. And so, Father God, we join together from coast to coast here, Lord God, and we intercede for little Danilo right now. 15 months old, Lord God. His mom is going through, his dad is going through, the grandparents, everyone is just, their hearts are heavy, Lord God. And so Lord God, not only are we asking you, Lord God, to heal this little boy and to just cause an amazement, Lord God, really to be upon those doctors, Lord God, to just see how you have moved again, Lord God, but also lift the hearts, Lord God, of this family right now, who, again, this is weighing heavy on. And, Lord God, again, we know that there's nothing too hard for you, so we intercede. We ask for your mercy, your compassion, and your healing in Jesus' name.
6: Amen. Thank you. You know, Randy, here, there's a lot of people, and I know the Bible says, you know, the Lord says that for those of us that haven't seen, yet we believe, you know, we believe, and, you know, we take a look and we see some of the, you know, the apostles and, that were there with and saw Jesus do miracles, and yet when, and people that saw him, and then people that saw him do miracles yet turned on him. And, you know, when Jesus said, blessed are those that have not seen but still believe, okay?
8: Mm-hmm.
6: And we believe, I mean, you know, we believe. Of course, we have the completed canon of Scripture, which, you know, is a big difference. But it would be really nice, you know, and I've seen miracles in my lifetime. But it mm-hmm. would be really nice to see. I know a number of people that really could use a healing, that really could use a healing.
8: Yeah.
6: And,
8: yeah.
6: I give an example. Well, we have one that that's right here with us in the studio, our studio mom, little Lisa. Little Lisa, mm-hmm. you know, she takes a lot of ribbing from us guys, but she loves it. I mean, if we didn't tease her, mm-hmm. she'd be very unhappy if we didn't tease her, but we see her getting weaker daily. I see her getting weaker
8: yeah.
6: daily.
8: Yeah.
6: And so, and another one is Bob Lynch. Bob Lynch is, well, he's one of my attorneys. He's been one of my attorneys for probably 50 years. Him and I are, mm-hmm. you know, we go way, way back together. And this fellow has, he was a big, tall, 6'2", strapping, handsome fella. And one day he went in for a simple minor operation, and he never walked again. And he's been in a wheelchair ever since then. And he's one of my real heroes. He is a real hero because in all of the battles, you know, that we've had, you know, with the opposition trying to put me in prison for saving babies, a lot of times we'd look at a case and the lawyers would look at it and say, can we win this one? You know, what should we do? Bob never did. He always said, let's fight. Always said, let's fight. This guy, he had a little withered body. But boy, inside that body was a giant of a man. And,
8: mm-hmm.
6: and so I would like to pray tonight for these two. And I would like to ask the folks out there, all over the country to pray with us because they've suffered for such a long, long time, such a long time mm-hmm. with this. And, you know, we know that a lot of times God will use people like that to give people like you and me the opportunity to show mercy, to show mercy. And so let's pray for them. Heavenly Father, Lord God, I want to hold both of them up, Lisa and Bob, right now. Two people, Lord, that have suffered for many, many, many years. And Lord, I know I have no doubts at all that all you'd have to do is just say the word and they would be completely, totally made whole. And I know someday both of them will have glorified bodies, and that will come someday. But Lord, I can tell you, it would really, really be nice to be a wonderful thing to see them healed completely and totally. And so the whole world could look at both of them and say, surely, surely this is a thing that the Lord himself had done. And Lord, if it did no more than just cause one new believer to believe on you for seeing this, Father God, and receive Christ as Savior, what a blessing it would be all the way around. So that's what I would ask, Lord, that you might touch these two. And I know there's no doubts that you can do it. My only doubt is right now, if you will do it. while they're still in this world, in this life. These things I ask in Jesus' precious, precious name. Amen.
8: Amen. And just a little bit of encouragement, because it does sometimes it's discouraging when we see all of the sickness and death around us. But the Word of God has said this, especially for the believers in 2 Corinthians 4. It says, "For which cause we faint not, but though our outward man perish, yet the inward man is renewed day by day. For our light affliction, which is but for a moment, worketh for us a far more exceeding and eternal weight of glory." And so we're only in this life, Pastor, for a few moments, if you would, especially when you consider, I think you were just going over that scripture the other day, a thousand years is but one day with the Lord. And so if you look at that mathematically, I know that, you know, we can get into that a little bit in a little bit more detail, but the bottom line is it's not hour for hour with the Lord or minute by minute in terms of what that's explaining there. And so we're only here for a few moments. But it's working for us, the Bible says. It's working for us a far more exceeding and eternal weight of glory what we go through, this light affliction for those moments. So just wanted to encourage someone. The outward man is perishing, but the inward man is being renewed day by day.
6: Well, you know, Randy, you really hit on that, because that's probably where we're going to start tonight. We'll be into that here very, very soon. Tonight, probably. We have enough time. But we're going to pick it up where we left off tonight, and that's in James chapter 1, verse 13. And he says, well, let's go back one more verse, verse 12. "Blessed is the man that endureth temptation, for when he is tried, he shall receive the crown of life, which the Lord hath promised to them that love him." And so here, of course, that crown of life we see, he refers to in Revelation 2:10, where persecuted overcomers are promoted with a crown of life. In verse 13, he says, "Let no man say when he is tempted, I am tempted of God. For God cannot be tempted with evil, neither tempteth he any man." Well, we see a good example of that is when Satan tried to tempt the Lord Jesus in the wilderness, huh?
8: That's right. That's right.
6: That would be a very perfect example of that. And, of course, you know, the Lord Jesus was, did he ever cease, even when he became a man, did he ever cease to be God?
8: No. The Bible says he divested himself of glory, but no, he never ceased from being God.
6: That's what we call the hypostatic union, huh? And that's where God, where the Lord Jesus was fully God, with none of his deity being transferred to his humanity. At the same time, he was fully man, with none of the humanity being transferred to his deity. Because either way, if he had had some of his deity transferred to his humanity, he'd be more than a man. And if God was to have his humanity transferred to his deity, he'd be less than God, huh? And so,
8: right.
6: He says, "But every man is tempted when he is drawn away by his own lust and enticed. Then when he hath conceived, it bringeth forth sin, and sin, when it is finished, bringeth forth death." You know, that's an interesting verse there. And I'll tell you why. That word there used for finished, apotilio in the Greek, that word, I'm very, very sure that that word occurs only here in the entire Bible, right here, just one time, that word here. And so it means final consummation. A final consummation is what that word means. And so what he's telling you there, that if allowed to continue without repentance and redemption, and then sin always results in irrevocable spiritual death, is what he's talking about. Yeah. And he goes, He goes on, verse 16, do not err, my beloved brother. Every good gift and every perfect gift is from above and cometh down from the Father of lights, with whom there is no variableness, neither shadow of turning. Well, that's very interesting. Mm-hmm. But did you want to comment on it?
8: Yeah, well, just a good, every good and perfect gift, is from above and cometh down from the Father of lights, with whom. Yeah, just our God is just so good. I mean, what this scripture is talking about, that evil doesn't come from God the way that man perceives it. Now, I know we even covered that even the other day in the scripture. He created both evil and good and all of that. But as it relates to his interaction with man and his character, good comes from God in this. That's about the best way I could explain that here.
6: Well, if I asked you, did God create light, what would your answer be?
8: My answer would be yes.
6: Well, it'd be wrong. Do you know why? Because God didn't create light, because God is light.
8: He is light.
6: Yeah. And so here, but what did he do? He created darkness, didn't he? He created darkness. Mm-hmm. In fact, do you know what? We start off by not even telling folks the title of this message tonight. I've been preaching for over half a century, and I've preached thousands and thousands and thousands of messages. But, Randy, mm-hmm. I could not remember if I had preached on this topic. And this topic, mm-hmm. what we're preaching on this week, is the most asked question to preachers like myself, to clergy today, the most asked question. And do you remember what that question is? It's why does God allow evil? Why does God allow evil?
8: Yeah, okay, yeah.
6: And so that's what it was, that was the question in here. So now when we take a look at this, it says here, every good gift and every perfect gift comes from above, and cometh down from the Father of lights. So mm-hmm. God is light. He is light, and he separated the light from the darkness, good from evil. But now here's an interesting thing. When he says, it cometh down from the Father of lights, with whom has no variableness, neither shadow of turning. This Sunday, we had the church service. Last Sunday, we had it in the pavilion instead of in the church.
8: Right.
6: And in the pavilion, you had all of those light bulbs above us. And I pointed mm-hmm. something out to the people. I said, if you take a look at those light bulbs above you, and I said, if you look at them, you don't see any defects, you don't see any shadows, any dark spots in those light bulbs. It doesn't appear to be. But I remember when I was first married, well, we had our first apartment, and I had to paint the walls in there. And a night I was in there, and I had one of those lights on a light stand, one of those big light stands, without any light shade on it, lampshade. And I had a real bright bulb in there. And I had it right dead in the center of the room so it would try to light up evenly. And I looked upon the walls, and I saw there would be dark spots upon that wall and shadows. Now, if you looked at that light bulb, that bright, bright light bulb in there, you didn't see any dark spots that didn't appear. But when I went to turn the lamp, as I would turn it, I would see the shadows in the wall turning. And so there were imperfections in there. There were dark spots in there, imperfections. And here, mm-hmm. but with God, there is no imperfection. It's only exactly. pure light, huh?
8: Yeah, absolutely.
6: And so here he goes, and he says, with no variableness, neither shadow of turning. So with God, whatsoever God doth, it shall be forever Nothing can be put to it or nothing can be taken from it. Ecclesiastes 3:14. And so he goes on to say, of his own will beget he us with the word of truth, that we should be a kind of first fruits of his creatures. And here, again, let me say it again. Of his own will he beget us with the word of truth. We are born again through what? Incorruptible word of God.
8: And yeah, that's good.
6: So, first fruits were kind of, Christ himself is the first fruits from among the dead. But among mm-hmm. his creatures, we are his first fruits. So, there you go. There may also be a suggestion here that, well, these were all considered his first fruits. Since James was writing specifically here, if you look at it, to the Jewish believers in Christ, and Gentiles came later. Even the Apostle Paul, the Apostle to the mm-hmm. Gentiles, agreed that the gospel should be preached to the Jew first. And that's where John Hagee made his big mistake. When he said we weren't to witness to the Jews, and the Apostle Paul says we're to witness to the Jew first and then the Gentile, huh?
8: Right. To the Jew first and then to the Greek. That's right.
6: Yeah.
8: That's right. Yeah.
6: So, we'll be back right after this with a whole lot more. Don't go away.

0: And that was a fella who was a good man, a godly man, a good father, great husband, very talented. And what happened was a family tragedy. He died early in a horrible family tragedy. And so he's gone, but he's still being heard. He's gone, but he's still being heard out there. So anyhow, we will do the best while I'm here to make sure all of those fellows that have been with us and have gone home to be with the Lord, we'll try to keep them alive in a manner of playing their music and playing their songs so that they'll continue to glorify God, even though they're at home with him. Anyhow, hey, Randy, do you know why, and we'll ask Style, too, all these young women that are becoming radical socialist communist with anger, do you know why they are so angry nowadays, and there's so many of them out there, why they're becoming communists?
1: I think Style has the answer to that one.
2: Well, couldn't tell you.
0: Well, I can tell you. It's because they spend a lot of time and thousands of dollars, and there's been some research being done and talking and questioning and polling, not just the women, but mostly the women, why they are so angry. And the reason is they spend thousands of dollars going to college, thinking they were getting educated, and finding out they were just being indoctrinated. Then they come out and here they're seeing that men don't want dominant women. Men don't want women who want to be dominant, who want to wear the pants, okay? And so here they're coming out, and you've got these men that are all going to trade schools, and that's where the money is. And they're making good money. These women are coming out of schools, you know, and they majored in woke, DEI, or women's studies, or LGBT studies, and there's not a big market for that out there. And they're having a hard time getting a job, and they feel that because they are educated, that they should be in charge. They should be the ones in charge and the ones in power and the ones that are ruling, and they're very, very angry because the rest of us don't feel that way. And that's why they're out there. That's why there's so many of them. That's why they're turning to communism. And so now you know.
1: Yeah.
0: Okay.
1: Now we know.
0: Yep. Anyhow, thousands and thousands of non-citizens were registered to vote in New Jersey. And come on. Give me a break. The governor there says, well, she was completely surprised by that.
1: And, oh, wow.
0: And and it was all because of a computer glitch. And by the way, it didn't happen under her. It happened under the former governor, okay? And so here, what we're seeing again, the communists are revolting now. These young people that we just mentioned, they're revolting against the establishment Democrats. And there's a war going on, and here's what they have. They have a very high energy, but all of their rallies and that. Now, with Trump had very high energy, but did Trump turn out high numbers at his rallies?
1: I'm sorry, one more time, just Trump what?
0: Trump had high energy. Did he turn out large numbers of his rallies?
1: Oh, absolutely.
0: Now, Biden, when they had a thing where Biden came out and he had his spoke. Of course, he was speaking from the basement, do you remember? And there was only, there was like 11 cars parked and a place to hear him where he was. So, but these young people, you know, Trump had high energy and the speakers, and they would turn out a lot of people. I mean, thousands and thousands would come out. You're not getting large crowds with the Democrats, and they're very frustrated about that, okay? And they can't understand why the people, and they feel betrayed by the old Democrats, that are the establishment Democrats. They feel that the established Democrats should listen to these young and new progressive communists, because they are highly, highly educated, and they've come here, and they came to take charge. And the old Democrats, the establishment Democrats, refused to move out of the way. And not only will they not move out of the way, they're getting sassy back. They're telling these young Democrats that you're going in the wrong direction. You've gone too far, okay? And so what's happened here, their policies. And do you know what their policies are and some of what they want?
1: What is it?
0: Well, first of all, they want no private ownership of property. No private, all property, all land and that property should be owned by the state. They don't want a president. They want an executive. No president. Actually, what they really want is a dictator. They want a dictator, okay? They want to do away with the Senate. And they want to increase the size of the House, like the Politburo. Just have more and more, we call them congressmen here, okay?
1: Mm-hmm.
0: They want to stack the Supreme Court. They want to use a lot of lawfare, okay? And they want to stack it with as many ungodly, unsaved, wicked, evil people as they can stack it with. And they want to eliminate the Constitution completely. They say it's outdated and it no longer applies to this country. They want no restrictions. They want complete open borders, complete open borders. And then they want to redistribute the wealth. They want to take away the wealth from all those that have earned it and redistribute to those that deserve it. In their words, they want to redistribute. Now, they have that. And here's, they have their saying, and their saying is that if you take a man who has $500 and you take away his $500, you will lose a vote. But if you will take 100 of that and give that to 5 men, you will pick up 5 votes. That is their strategy there. So what do you think? I don't think... the people who have earned are willing to give it up. What do you think? No? All right. China. Are you there? Can you hear me? Do we still have...
2: Yeah, he's still connected.
1: Yeah. Hey, Foster. I'm here.
0: Okay. So anyhow... China has been stealing our technology for years and years and years, okay? I remember they were doing it even, you know, when I first went on the air, they were doing it way back over 50 years ago. They've been stealing our technology. Of course, we didn't have the AI back there now. And so why do you think they're doing that? There's this race for AI, and according to... those that seem to know that the United States is still ahead. We're still ahead of them in technology. But why do you think, what is it so important about AI? Why do we want to be ahead of them in AI? What does AI include? Are you guys listening to me? All right. So he's been dropping. Oh, he made his phone. So what do you think then, Style? Why is this so important, AI? Why do we want to be the leaders and not China?
2: Because the sole purpose of AI isn't actually to promote anything or create any kind of search engine. It's about collecting data.
0: All right, but that data that they collect, okay, that would decide, number one, who's in charge of the banking systems. That would say who's in control of the electrical grids. That would say who's got military superiority. That would say who is in control of the food and energy production. Aren't those good reasons to be the one who is superior? I don't know what's happening tonight, folks. They don't want to talk to me. Anyhow, I know Randy keeps dropping. His phone was dying. And I think Style is trying to pick up Randy.
2: We should have him back now.
0: Randy, are you back?
1: Yeah, I'm here now.
0: All right. What is your battery dying? No. Okay.
1: I missed the question there.
0: No, the question was, okay, why is it so important that we are ahead of China where it comes to AI? And
1: China wants to be a superpower above America. So I mean, it's about power as far as I see it. And they want to be ahead.
0: Well, it is, but the main things it would be. The banking system. Whoever is superior to AI would be ahead of the banking system. The electrical grid is another one. Whoever would be, all of these things, the military superiority, very, very important there. Not just that, but food and energy production. So all those things are very, very important, and that's why this battle continues. And that's why we have these information buildings going up all over the place. Now this is a title. This is a subject for Style, because it's about guys, especially it started by guys his age, and it's called looks maxing. Looks maxing. Are you familiar with looks maxing, Style?
2: Yeah.
0: Okay. Are you going to do that?
2: What do you mean by do that?
0: Well, by doing, one of the things to do this looks massing is bone smashing. You start with bone smashing. You get on peptide steroids and testosterone. But your testosterone increases with the bone smashing. Have you seen what they've done, what they're doing, these young guys?
2: I mean, looks maxing is just a blanket term. It doesn't mean doing any of that. Those are things people are doing, and it's dumb, but looks maxing is just a term. It's a synonym to look well, to put much into your appearance. That's what all looks maxing means. It doesn't necessarily mean any of these one single things. These are all just dumb trends that most of them have already faded off already, like the bone smashing thing. It's already an old thing because people thought how dumb it was initially. It's the same thing that you can say about Ozempic. People using Ozempic for weight loss, you could categorize that as it, but you could also categorize getting a haircut or a fresh shave as looks maxing.
0: So then would you recommend men my age to do the bone smashing?
2: I wouldn't recommend anyone to do bone smashing.
0: they're smashing their bones, their cheekbones, and they come, they hit themselves in the face with a hammer, and then when it heals, it gives them that square jaw look, which they say adds to their good looks. This is definitely not. Would you classify that with the woke and the DEI kind of put it and where it comes to intelligence, the same category? I would. Okay.
1: I would.
0: Anyhow.
1: Yeah.
0: Yep.
1: Oh, man.
0: I do not recommend bone smashing, folks, out there to anybody. All right. No. Trans candidate to replace Plattner. This was one that you got this guy out there. He still believes. He's one of these transgenders. He wears a dress. He's a great big, heavy guy. He wears a dress. I mean, you know, he's not a drag queen. He don't wear makeup in that. He's just a big, ugly man in a dress. And that big, ugly man in a dress, he wants to be Maine's next senator. And I don't know, do you think he'd work out in Maine? I mean, it's very, very interesting. Look at it, this guy. Last night, Maine's Democrats, well, this was on the 17th, Senate debate to replace Plattner was a train wreck. Don't believe me? Feel free to check it out. The excellent rundown by my colleague Nick Arama. This is an article by Rusty Wales. Keep in mind that this is not only looked like a train wreck, but it comes with the realization that this crop of misfits toys only surfaced after the Democrats' previous muse as a and an unhealthy fascination with porta potties was forced out of the race. They're kind of, I'm not going to even go on. This article is, that's unbelievable. It's their, the Democrats are in total disarray, but here's my concern. My concern is people are going to say, come on, you're not serious. Nobody's going to vote for these people. And those that should be out voting, which are all of us, will stay home. And you'll have more of these animals in getting into the legislature, into the House and the Senate. So what do you guys think about that? Randy must have dropped again.
1: Yeah.
0: Are you still there?
1: Yeah, I'm here.
0: Can you hear me at all, or?
1: Yeah, I'm trying to get my earpiece together here, but yeah, I can hear you.
0: All right. Biden's pardon attorney really tried commuting the sentences of very, very despicable death row inmates, okay? Right before he left office, Joe Biden, or more accurately, you should say his staffers and his hard working auto pin, issued thousands of pardons, and even commuted a sentence of a whole bunch of death row inmates to life in prison. It was a massive scandal to slap in the face to victims and legalities of these pardons were questioned, given Biden's clear cognitive struggles. Despite all that, it turns out it could have been so much worse. Biden's pardon attorney, Elizabeth Oyer, wanted to grant clemency to Dylan Roof, the man who killed 9 black congregants in a church in South Carolina. Senator Hawley questioned Oyer, you were President Biden's pardon attorney, is that correct? I was the Justice Department's pardon attorney, Oyer replied. You made clemency recommendations to the White House whether or not to pardon inmates, is that correct? Hawley asked. That's Josh Hawley, the senator from Missouri. My job was to make clemency recommendations, Oyer said. Hawley then asked, and in that capacity, you recommended that the President of the United States, Joe Biden, grant clemency to all 40 federal death row inmates, all of them, clear them out, is that correct? Sir, Oyer replied, as I told Chairman Grassley, I am not free to discuss the recommendations. Well, that's what your memo says, Hawley. So, I mean, we have your memo of November 4th, 2024 says, and I quote, disparity and undue severity of sentences, which are present in many, if not all, these cases, have been recognized as grounds for clemency. And you went on to recommend in that memo that the series of other

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2: You know, that was hidden. You know, when I first started years ago, I thought the bad guys were in prison and the good guys put them there. But when it comes to our judicial system, you know, and especially the Department of Corrections, you know, basically what you have is two groups of criminals, one in charge of the other for the most part. What I saw take place in those courtrooms, and that you talk about injustice, you know, I was one of those guys who believe in absolutes. Right is right and wrong is wrong, and you shouldn't be convicted. We had one, Joey Thomas, one of our inmates that was convicted with no physical evidence at all, none. And he was let off of death row. He got off of death row by the Ohio Supreme Court because they said there was no evidence he committed a crime. But they didn't let him out of prison. He's still in prison, even though there was no evidence that he committed a crime. It just, they just felt, they wanted to put somebody away. Somebody had to be convicted. It was not good. So, but I just talked to one of the fellows we got off, spent 25 years on death row, Mike Keenan. I just talked to him the other day, and we got him off after 25 years there on death row. And also his Joe, the guy that was with him. Anyhow, there you go. Leftist pizza shop owner refuses to serve 4 uniformed Tennessee National Guard members. Father defends the son's decision. They are trained to kill, not to de-escalate. Let me tell you something here. If I would not ever go to a pizza shop, and guess what happened to that pizza shop? They lost a whole lot of business, for not serving those folks in the National Guard.
3: Yeah.
2: All righty. Trump's war on the deep state is to go nuclear. And according to this article here, it's one of the top minds in Washington is out with shocking new prediction. Jim Rickards, he's the guy that's always up there telling you he's got something to tell you, very important, okay, has spent close to 50 years working on the highest levels of Wall Street, international finance, and U.S. government. In that time, he built a reputation for making calls and first seemed crazy, yet proved to be correct. Back in the summer of 2008, he warned of a major market meltdown, and very few people believed him. Yet within weeks, $8 trillion in stock market wealth was wiped out. Then it all happened. In 2016, one major election model gave Hillary Clinton a 99% chance of winning the presidency. That's when Rickards went on multiple news programs to make a prediction that seemed insane. Oh, who was it, that woman who was used to be out there, the one that predicted Trump, when everybody was laughing at her? And all of these talk show hosts were laughing, making fun about Trump winning. And boy, did he show them.
3: Yeah.
2: Once again, investors who saw that coming had a huge advantage. Now, in January of that year, when the word coronavirus was briefly in the news, he sent a confidential memo to a small group of readers warning of a contagion. 3 weeks later, the virus hit and the market plunged 30%. Anyhow, he goes on, and I know we're coming up to a break, but he is saying, he's predicting now that Trump is going to completely take down the deep state. He's going to take them.

0: looks like he may have, he's making some progress. Bolton has been sentenced. Now you've got Comey. I believe his trial comes up. Boy, they've got a lot of charges against Comey. His trial comes up, I think, in September. He's going down.
1: Bolton was sentenced?
0: Yeah. I believe he got 4 years.
1: Oh, wow. I didn't hear that one.
0: Yeah. And so, anyhow, so he is going after. I mean, remember, Trump was on the news about a month or so ago, and he said, in the decision, in this room right here where I'm at, and this was the decision room, and he named them all. Barack Obama was there, Joe Biden was there, and he named all of those that were there at that meeting when they decided that they were going to take him down with the Russia thing. And so... Mm-hmm. And the election, how they were going to, with the election fraud. So anyhow, so he's going after him. And it's justice. It's not revenge. It's justice. We're coming up to a break. We will be back right after this with a whole lot more. So don't go away. Be right back with more. 9. Folks, that was Spunky.
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0: All righty, we are back. And chaplains face challenges with CRT, DEI, and corruption in Veterans Affairs. A former enlisted service member turned chaplain recounts his tumultuous journey through the racist challenges of navigating Veterans Affairs. You know, when it's so much different now, I mean, the morale at the VA is about 1,000% better than it was under Biden. And it really went down under Obama. Now, I proofread that the military New Testament Bibles, and in exchange for that, they sent me cases of them, of these New Testament Bibles. And so Obama had taken the crosses, the tracts, and all the Bibles out of the chaplain's offices in the VA and all the VA hospitals and clinics. And so with what they sent us, we took them and we went back and we put these New Testaments back in the chaplains, and boy, they went fast, okay? Of course, we were very limited what we could do. But I understand with this chaplain here, he left the military in 2001, and I can see how, you know, especially under Clinton, but even under Bush, the chaplains were, they were not treated very well. However, in 2009, Rince's life took a significant turn when a friend suffered severe injuries in Afghanistan. The event served as the calling and the catalyst for him to embark on a new career as a military chaplain and as a VA chaplain. And 2018, along with being in seminary, he took on the role of a chaplain intern at the local VA Medical Center in a program called Clinical Pastoral Education. Folks, he noted from the offset that the CPE class, he noticed, had bias and antipathy towards his core identities. In other words, they wanted Judas to compromise. And it's more like being a chaplain in the Chinese under the Chinese government. You couldn't say anything. You didn't say anything against sodomy. You could not preach against that sin of abortion. You could not preach against that sin of sodomy. And you had to go light on this born-again business, according to them. So I remember very well it was a battle. Okay, House Republicans launching investigation of the Mandemi administration over attempted to hold a meeting with officials from Iran. Ah, that's called treason. House Republicans have put in a request in the Trump Justice Department for a formal investigation of Zohran Mandami administration over the attempt to hold a meeting with Iranian regime's ambassador to the United Nations. He is the mayor of a city. What business does he have? And by the way, he's been out there telling people he was thinking of having Netanyahu, when he comes to New York to attend the UN meetings there, they was going to have him arrested. He can't do that. He's got absolutely no authority to do that. And if he tried to do that, Trump would have him arrested. I mean, you would see so many federal agents out there, and not just that, Netanyahu would have his own security. It would be Mandami, I think, ended up going to prison or jail.
1: All right.
0: Commissioner Anna Maria Archila, head of the Mayor's Office for International Affairs, had scheduled the meeting on July 7th at 11 a.m. Until 2 at the United Nations Plaza with Amir Sayyad Iravani, Iran's permanent representative to the UN. Two other senior officials from the office were also set to attend, according to the calendar. A request for the Department of Justice, DOA, to investigate New York City Mayor's Zohran Mandami's administration for potential violations of the Logan Act has been filed by the House Republicans, led by Representative Addison McDowell. Acting Attorney General Todd Blanche received the letter on Thursday morning after he was revealed that a senior Mandami official attempted to organize an unauthorized meeting with high-ranking member of the Iranian regime while the country remains at war with the United States. The other lawmakers who signed on that letter were Representatives Lauren Boebert, Earl Carter, Pat Fallon, Randy Fine, of course they're all Republicans, Clay Fuller, I mean it's just a whole big list of Republicans. We write that the concern about the recent actions of Mayor Zohran Mandami's administration, McDowell wrote, last week media outlets began to report Commissioner Anna Maria Archila, the head of the New York City's office, Mayor's Office for International Affairs, had scheduled a July 7th meeting with the Islamic Republic of Iran. Okay. Anyhow, there you go. What do you think of that?
1: Yeah, I'd like to see the Democrats make the stink they made over when President Trump was elected and he reached out to Russia. They tried to really go after him as if he did something wrong. I think that if that's the case, definitely what Mandami did or attempted to do was illegal.
0: Okay.
1: It's going to be all over him.
0: It is. Don Lemon claims that a lot of people are begging him to run for president. Do you know of anyone who would want Don Lemon to run for president?
1: I don't know what echo chamber Don Lemon is in, but I guess it would be those of his group, those of his kind that would want him to run.
0: Would you vote for him, Style?
6: No.
0: All right.
1: Oh, man.
0: He has the ex-CNN host-turned-podcaster, Don Lemon, is coming around to the idea of running for president, claiming the enthusiasm for his candidacy is very, very high. The journalist, you take a look at who's mayor, Mondumi and all of these others, okay? This may be, it may be the atmosphere where, you get, the absolutely worst of the worst out there. Now, guess who got the blame from the left after the gay cruise was denied entry to Turkey and Egypt? Who do you think they blamed because both Turkey and Egypt turned away the sodomite ship? They had a sodomite cruise ship. And can you imagine what they were doing on a sodomite cruise ship?
1: Oh, so, boy.
0: But who do you think that was that
1: well,
0: they would?
1: They blame Trump for everything. So, but I don't know how that would.
0: Well, you'd be right. They blame Trump. Anyhow, over the last 2 weeks, Town Hall has covered the left's outrage after the LGBTQ crews of sodomites was denied the ability to dock in two Islamic nations. The Athens to Venice cruise on vessel named the Scarlet Lady, that's a good one for that, and departed Greece on July 5th. The trip coordinated by Atlantis Events planned to dock in Istanbul as part of the tour. Unfortunately, Turkish authorities canceled the stop, citing moral standards and family values as grounds. Leftists were outraged, including singer and actress Patti LuPone. I've never heard of her. Have you guys heard of her?
1: No.
0: Have you heard of her, Style?
6: No.
0: Patti LuPone, who was scheduled to perform on the ship. The crew said the Scarlet Lady would instead dock in Egypt and stop in Cairo. The stop was canceled by Egyptian authorities on similar grounds. This was not a shock to the writer, who was just in Egypt in June. In fact, you're not allowed to have transgender markers on your passport. And Egypt would deny you entry into the country. Wouldn't it be nice if the United States of America would not allow that cruise ship of sodomites either? Wouldn't that really be nice? That would be nice.
1: Yeah,
0: If
1: the Democrats get their way and Islam takes over, they're going to see that in more ways than one. And the party that they, think that they're going to have, that's not going to happen. Because we already know what's going to happen if they get in power.
0: Yep.
1: If they take over. Yeah.
0: Here. This was not a shock to this writer, who was just in Egypt. In fact, you're not allowed to have transgender markers on your passports, or in Egypt will deny you entry into the country. Cruise organizers claim they made the stops last year with no issues. Now the LGBTQ, that's lewd, gross, belligerent, transgressing queers, has decided to blame President Donald Trump for the choices made by Turkey and Egypt. He goes on to say, as a sodomite man, it's just really hard to hear. I know that this kind of prejudice is not new to these kind of countries, and obviously I don't want to go anywhere that shares those kind of views, the man said. But you just can't help but feel that this current administration, people around the world feel more emboldened to do these kinds of things And it's just really awful. If you think that was awful, wait till you get where you're going. Unless you repent, you're going to be in hell. And if you think you got it bad now, wait till you get there.
1: Right.
0: Okay, here's another good one. Sodomite couple sues surrogate mom for not aborting the baby over a clipped lip. You talk about evil. You talk about ungodly and evil and wicked and unclean people. And sometimes, you know, I don't wish anyone to go to hell, but boy, I'm going to tell you, those people certainly deserve it. They really do deserve it. And so, and that's where this world, if the preachers were preaching the Word of God like they were supposed to, they would be preaching hard against such wickedness, such horrible stuff. A surrogate mother is being sued by sodomites after not aborting the baby conceived in vitro fertilization. Unfortunately, this is not a satirical rendition of the leftist dystopia, but a real story currently unfolding in Ontario, Canada. The National Post reported Thursday that the couple in question filed in Ontario Superior Court in May, alleging that the surrogate did not keep them informed about the child's health, put a child at risk, caused their pair emotional distress, and violated confidentiality. Although their claim did not, I would like to get those sodomites and their lawyer and lock them in a room where they can't get away. And I can tell you, God's word does not return void. I would love to preach them heaven sweet hell hot until the hair caught on fire. They really need to hear hellfire being preached to them. Although their claim did not mention in June 2024 a request to kill the baby at 22 weeks, the mother and the surrogate agency indicated her relationship with them was poor after this. The couple wanted to kill the baby when the surrogate informed them that an ultrasound revealed a clipped lip and possibly of a clipped palate along with a heart defect. The response is as follows. Considering the medical test indicating that the baby has or is likely to have a genetic, chromosomal, or other abnormality or defect, in accordance with Article 8.5 of our surrogate agreement, we want to inform you of our wish that the pregnancy be terminated. That means the baby be killed. All right. What do you guys, you want to open the phone lines, take some calls? Let's open the phone lines. We'll open the phone lines and take some calls. Now, we know that since you called in and Hal called in, that the phones are working tonight. So, do you think they'll keep working?
1: Pastor, on that cleft palate, I was just looking at that. It says it typically takes 2 to 3 hours under general anesthesia surgery is performed, and that can be repaired. But you want to kill a child over a defect that, that's just evil, like you said. That's just evil.
0: I don't know. I met one sodomite that was pro-life. Just one. All of the others that I've already come across have always been pro-death. Mm-hmm. Okay. Biden, who allegedly couldn't sign his own White House documents, claims he's written an entire book about being president. How about that? This book has got to be very exciting, I can tell you. No matter how hard they try, Democrats cannot convince the Bidens to go away. And this time, at least, former President Joe Biden will delay reimposing himself on the public until after the midterm elections. According to the Associated Press, Little Brown and Company will publish the former president's memoirs, Promise Me America, on November 17th, which gives the reading public exactly 4 months and 2 days to decide for themselves whether Biden actually wrote part or all of the book. unbelievable. This guy, you know, I've lived through a lot of presidents, and he has to be the very worst in all of those years. All right, phone lines are open. We'll take some calls at 216-901-0933. 216-901-0933. If you have a question or a comment, give us a call. 216-901-0933. House Republicans call for an investigation into Mamdani administration for more violations of federal laws. And this is another article here, but it might be on the very same thing that they were supposedly meeting with. Yeah, it is. It's the same thing about him meeting with ambassadors of foreign countries, which he can't do. Did you by chance catch any of the hearings that they had with Representative Brandon Gill? This is a young congressman. This guy is, I'm going to tell you, he's got a lot of energy. He's got a lot of energy. He's out there ready to go at it with the so-called progressives. And he goes after this Dr. Anita Hartig. She's the Smithsonian Museum of American History. Have you been following any of that?
1: I heard that vaguely about the Smithsonian Institute. What do you have there? What happened?
0: Well, basically they're turning, making villains out of white people. And here, well, let me just read you a little bit. One of the Republican Party's rising stars left the director of Smithsonian stumbling by utilizing a brilliant line of questioning that exposed her organization's anti-white agenda during Tuesday's. This is a week ago. Well, wait a minute. No, this is today. This is today's. Okay, that's right. I watched this morning. This is today's House Oversight hearing. Representative Brandon tangled with Dr. Anita Hartig, director of the Smithsonian's National Museum of American History, over a mass toolkit her organization has been promoting that characterizes so many cultural manners and icons as white supremacy. She actually said that the Mickey Mouse, even Mickey Mouse, was it was a venture into blackface. It was... And so, I mean, if you go through this entire article, everything is about anti-white. Who do we have? Let's go out to Texas. We got Michael in Texas. Michael, you're in the air.
6: How you doing, Pastor Ernie?
0: I'm doing okay. How are you?
6: Oh, I'm doing good. Trying to survive this heat.
0: Yeah, we went through that here. We had a drought. We didn't have any rain for over 10 days, but we had temperatures way up in the 90s. And I thought you guys would be getting a lot of rain. You got that hurricane off the off your coast out there.
6: Yeah, well, maybe so. I'm up on the Red River. We ain't got nothing yet, but it felt like 113 to 115 today.
0: Whoa. I'm glad I'm not there. Wow.
6: Yeah. I just want to give you praise and thanks for your show, and God bless you, and I appreciate everything you do, brother.
0: Well, thank you very much, and praise the good Lord for air conditioning. I hope you have some.
6: Yes, sir. I went and bought a new one last week.
0: All righty. Well, very good.
7: And say hello to John McTernan down there.
6: Well, I sure will.
0: Yeah.
6: Have a good night.
7: Okay.
0: You too. God bless you. Right. Thanks. I'm surprised he hasn't called McTernan on this heat, because he usually gives me a call when things are happening down there. A former Federal Reserve advisor sentenced to 38 months in prison for lying about ties to Chinese intelligence. John Harold Rogers, 64, former senior advisor to the Federal Reserve Board of Governors was sentenced in the U.S. District Court to 38 months in federal prison in connection with making false statements to the federal investigators and sharing restrictive Federal Reserve information with Chinese intelligence operatives. You know, I got to say this, you know, here, look at who our Justice Department is going after now compared to what they were going after under Biden. Under Biden, it was homeschoolers. Under Biden, it was pro-lifers. Under Biden, it was people that attended PTA, you know, school board meetings. They were going after, they were infiltrating churches.
7: Yeah.
0: And people in the media like us, they would go after us. Anyhow.
7: Basically the innocent.
0: Yeah. Yeah. You're absolutely right.
7: Mm-hmm.
0: But here, now here's something that I'm amazed about, and that's our neighbors to the north here. Trump floats expanding Canada tariffs to cover costs of wildfire pollution. President Trump on Friday announced that he was considering the expansion of tariffs on Canada to account for pollution damage for ongoing wildfires raging from the Great White North. I kind of think that is going overboard. What do you guys think?
7: Yeah, it's probably just rhetoric.
0: Yeah, well, that's what they said.
7: Trump and Carney, I tell you, that's quite a match there.
0: Do you think Trump is trying to send him? Do you think he's poking the bear? Do you think he's trying to send a message to Carney?
7: I absolutely do.
0: What do you think, Style?
8: Yeah, I think it's ridiculous. I think that's, you know, just Trump being Trump. It's what we've seen for many years now.
0: Trump has struggled to secure a lasting trade agreement with Canada and Mexico, despite clinching agreements with many major trading partners abroad. Present negotiations remain tense, and Trump's threat to increase tariffs is likely to exacerbate the situation. Why do you... We are holding Canada responsible for the fact that they are not properly maintaining their forests and brush therein, and the United States is being unnecessarily invaded by filthy, polluted, and unhealthy air, the quality of which is dangerous and totally acceptable. I'm sure that Canada, if they'd had their choice, wouldn't have had the fires. And I will call on the Prime Minister during the day to find out what they are going to do about it. The cost is incalculable. Canada has, I don't know, how do you think it's cost us? I mean, it got real bad. I had one really bad day here, where I live. It was a very bad day where it was so bad you could barely breathe out. But what do you think it costs? He says here, the willful negligence became a yearly occurrence, costing the United States billions of dollars, which cost this pollution and the necessity to add it to the tariffs. I think he's kind of making a mountain out of a molehill on that one. So,
7: I know businesses, and I know we were affected in our area for at least 2 days. And it did make it difficult to go out. And being that I work outside, I couldn't work that day.
0: Well, that's
7: so
0: true.
7: I don't know what the amount is. He's saying billions, possibly, you know, but I don't
0: loss,
7: know.
0: Yeah, loss.
7: That's going to fly over.
0: You know, you had to shut down a lot of sports events and then had to be canceled.
7: Mm-hmm.
0: And so, when you think about it, I can see how it cost. But I'm sure that, you know, you can't blame, you know, Canada's got a lot of forest there. I mean, it's a country that's, and I don't think that it's as like California. You know, California, whole different story there. They were warned over and over and over. They absolutely paid no attention. Mm-hmm. Okay. Here you go. President Trump says U.S. election systems are vulnerable to foreign attack. Then he drops a Venezuela bombshell. Well, this is that his speech the other night. In the address to the nation, President Trump said newly declassified intelligence assessments show that foreign adversaries possess the capability to compromise critical pieces of U.S. election infrastructure. Boy, they're finding more and more and more. Just like that clip we played there about in Arizona the other day. I mean, just the election fraud is so corrupt. The Democrats are actually saying, here, AOC said that to sign the Save America Act would be election fraud because it would limit voting to only citizens. So by limiting voting to only U.S. citizens in the federal, that would be fraud. These people are unbelievable. Here he goes on to say, then he unveiled a CIA report that alleged electronic vote manipulation in Venezuela, that they may be the most explosive disclosure of the night. We talked about that. We've known about that. We knew about that way back, and we talked about that. That Obama is the one that set them up for that in Venezuela. Unbelievable. Mm-hmm. Just unbelievable. Okay, we'll be back right after this.

0: Danny Ray. He wrote over 300 songs, Danny Ray, recorded in he really loved the Lord with all of his heart, and he was a dear, dear friend to this radio ministry for many, many years, and very talented, and him and I made some songs, a number of songs together. Now he made it home. Even CNN is laughing at Mandami for thinking he had the authority to arrest Netanyahu in New York. Okay. In New York City, Zohar Mandami has zero authority to arrest Israeli leader Benjamin Netanyahu, and even the Democrat cheerleaders on CNN know it. During recent segments, while they were discussing the topic legally, analyst Ellie Honig listed all of the reasons why Mandami's claims are utterly false. They were literally laughing at him. He notes that all the aspects of the foreign policy and diplomacy are handled by the federal government, not local jurisdictions. Well, this is where he's in trouble now for. And so also points out that the arrest warrants that Mandami is referring to in this case is from a body that is not even recognized by the United States. So the other people on the panel laugh along because they know Honig absolutely right that this is partial transcript. So what do you guys think? And we have Pastor Hal with us. Bring Pastor Hal up, too.
1: Yeah, I'm right here.
0: So what do you think? Do you think that that Van Dummy, he keeps breaking the law, this thing that he's doing? He's under investigation. Do you think Trump will have him arrested?
1: Well, I hope so. I mean, you know, who says these guys can get in politics and break the law? And, you know, they're doing everything they can to destroy America. They're bringing a curse on America by preaching anti-Semitism. They want to arrest Netanyahu, but they don't say nothing about all the massacres that the Muslims are doing to helpless Christians over in Nigeria and all around the world. And, you know, they're just, it's ridiculous, you know. This country was founded on three things, Pastor. Blake's Law says it: Old English Law, the Bible, and common sense. And Muslims had nothing to do with founding this country, and it was the Bible. And the thing is, when they kicked the Bible out of the courthouse and schools, then common sense went with it, and all you got is a circus left of, that's why they call good evil and evil good. Because they've lost their minds. When they turn their back on Jesus Christ, they lost their minds. It's that simple.
0: Yeah, well, yeah, it's unbelievable. All righty, well, GOP pressure mounts to prosecute fire intel officials who hid election issues from Trump. And so that is good. I mean, he's cleaning up the deep state. He's doing what he said he would do. And I tell you what, you know what aggravates me is those, you know, right now this is the Republicans should be behind him 110%. He's actually doing something. We actually have a president that's actually doing something out there after all these years. And the Republicans need to get behind him 110%, especially on the Save America Act. You know, they really need to get behind him on that 110. And, I mean, you have the popularity for the Save America Act was like 80-something percent. And, I mean, how could you miss on that? But who's involved? Well, I read a list of, 11 Republicans. I had read a list the other day, who had gotten large amounts of money, contributions from those organizations that are representing all the illegal aliens, okay? And so that's why that's happening. So, White House releases fact check on Trump's election security speech. The White House released a fact check Friday of President Donald Trump's election security speech on last Thursday night, in which he presented new evidence detailing multiple security breaches in elections he said were concealed by self-proclaimed shadow government and the Biden administration. They have all the emails. They found the burn bags. The president delivered a speech live from the White House, which included allegations that China illegally acquired voter information on millions of Americans. And approximately 278,000 citizens were found on voter rolls. They found all of these people. They had China sent in hundreds and thousands of phony driver's licenses for the illegals to use to vote with. The White House acknowledged in the fact check that the American public was already aware of foreign adversaries trying to interfere in U.S. elections, but that the point of the speech was to show the extent to which U.S. enemies were going. For example, President Trump opposed how China obtained the personal data of 220 million American voters, names, addresses, phone numbers, and party affiliations during the 2020 election cycle. Biden probably gave it to him. I mean, you know, our FBI and our CIA was filled with traitors. And he says the White House said the intelligence agencies knew about the breach in at least 18 states and kept it hidden from the president and Congress. Well, there you go. They were debating and evading. Another portion emphasized that the president was betrayed by his own team during his first administration, asserting that the deep state elements within the government withheld important assessments for President Trump. One analyst admitted to deliberately messaging the president daily brief to keep election-related intelligence out, while an FBI official even described running a shadow government to prevent this information from reaching the president, the White House noted. There you go. So what do you guys think of that? Are we going to get that? Are we going to have that passed for the November elections? Are we going to have, is there going to be all of these illegal mail-in ballots that aren't even signed? Or are we going to have much more fair elections? What do you guys think? Starting with you, Pastor Hill. Okay.
1: Okay. Well, I think we're going to have a lot fairer than what it's been. You know, the federal government is aware of all the cheating and stuff that's been going on and stuff like that. They're going to probably keep a lot closer eye, I hope, you know, on the elections. And because it's just out of control. I mean, these Democrat politicians, the deep state, they don't even pretend to try and be honest. I mean, they boast themselves in their crookedness and their wickedness and stuff like that. They're not afraid of getting caught. And when they do get caught, a crooked Democrat judge slaps them on the hand and lets them off. So, you know, I just hope that something happens. I think God's going to have to get directly involved in this thing to put the hammer down on them. And I hope it happens soon.
0: Okay, let's just say we did pass the SAVE Act. So the SAVE Act gets passed. What is the first thing that will happen if the SAVE Act gets passed? The Democrats will have these corrupt judges go ahead and try to stop them. Okay, they'll get an injunction immediately. You know, to stop it, to try to keep it from going into law or becoming law, okay? And so let's just say we got it passed now. Would there be time? I don't think there would be time for it for this election in November, okay? But now, if they did get it passed, what could Trump do, and this is what I believe he will do. So what do you think he's going to do to make sure that we have a fairly safe or, you know, fair elections?
1: He can enact martial law.
0: Well, he doesn't have to enact martial law. All he has to do is declare a national emergency like he did with the borders, okay? Remember, he did that with the border fence, the border walls. Mm-hmm. And if he does that, they cannot bring an injunction against that. If he declares national emergency, they cannot do anything but sit back and let it pass. And I think that's what he's going to do. I think he's trying to get the Save Act passed first, though.
1: You know, Pastor, I don't know whatever happened to that government body. It was called the House on Un-American Activities. But if that thing still existed, the Democrat Party would be at the top of the list, and there would be no other thing close to them, as far as, except for maybe Islam and all the other things out there trying to undermine this country and immoralize it, and, I mean, you know, destroy its morals and everything. But the Democrat Party is the number one organization that's, you know, against America. It's un-American in all of its activities. It never comes up with anything original to try and help this country. All they can do is like what the devil does. The devil don't come up with anything original. All he does is try and undo everything the Lord did, or put it in reverse or backwards or something, and that's what the Democrats do. All they do is destroy and tear down what Trump and the Patriots and the Founding Fathers did to make this country great, because we got God's blessing when we put God first, and when they got us to turn our back on God and prayer and everything back in the 60s, everything went down the tubes. They took the Ten Commandments out of the courthouse because all the crooked lawyers were getting under conviction going to the courthouse and seeing thou shalt not kill, thou shalt not commit adultery, thou shalt not steal and everything. They had to get that out of the courthouse because it was putting them under conviction. And then they're destroying our children, you know. They're taking God and prayer out of schools and putting transsexual bathrooms in and telling kids sodomy is okay. I mean, these people are the devil, and they boast about it. So, you know.
0: Hey, how much time do I have, Style? You've got 7 minutes, Hal. So I'm going to both Hal and Randy, tell the folks how they can find a way not to spend all of eternity with people that are so stupid they reject the Lord Jesus. Tell them how they can find out how they can get to glory. They can do that.
2: All right. Yeah. Absolutely.
1: You want to go first, Randy, or you want me to?
2: Yeah, I'll start off and I'll let you
1: okay.
2: Get us home. You know, today I had an appointment today at the doctor's, and I was just taking notice on how many people were going to and fro in the hospital, both doctors, nurses, and then people that had to be seen, and including myself. And while I was there, I had the thought about the woman that had the issue of blood for 12 years, and the Bible talks about that. She had that issue, and she suffered many things of the physicians and had spent all that she had and was nothing better, but she grew worse. And as I thought about that, I thought about, as well as, you know, there are many different people being seen at the hospital for many different things, but how many people via insurance or even out of their own pocket have to pay for certain services. And then sometimes you get a diagnosis from a doctor and it requires you to have to really spend, just like this woman here, spend everything that you have. And it's amazing how people will spend what they have for a few more years of life on this side, but the Bible says, what will a man give in exchange for his soul? Or it says, what will it profit a man if a man should gain the whole world and lose his soul? And then, or what shall a man give in exchange for his soul? And my point is I wonder how many people really put emphasis on the fact that, listen, you have a soul, and that soul is going to be in an eternal place. And you don't want to be like Esau, who sold his birthright for a pot of porridge. And so, but some people, again, they put more emphasis on this life versus what's coming. And I just want to encourage people, listen, you want to make sure that your soul has an eternal resting place, because there won't be a resting place in hell. But that eternal resting place, and the only way that can happen is by your name being written in the Lamb's Book of Life. Go ahead, Pastor.
1: Okay, John 14:6, Jesus said, I am the way, the truth, and the life. no man comes to the Father but by me. That's because the Bible says in Christ was all the fullness of the Godhead bodily, and that was 2 Corinthians 5:19. And it's in Colossians 2:9, it tells you that that for in him, which means Jesus, dwells all the fullness of the Godhead bodily. So that means in Genesis 1:1, when it says in the beginning God created the heavens and the earth, God was both the Father and the Son and the Holy Spirit, because 1 John 5:7 tells us that there are three that bear record in heaven, the Father, the Word, that's Jesus, and the Holy Spirit, the Holy Ghost, and these three are one. And then Jesus said himself in John 10:30, I and the Father are one. So wherever you see the God or the Lord in the Old Testament, that's the Trinity there. That's both the Father, the Son, and the Holy Spirit. Now let me ask you folks, where did you ever hear that Allah or the Hindu gods or the Buddhist gods, that any of them created this earth? Nowhere. And the Bible says, in fact, in Psalm 95:5, for all the gods of the nations are idols, but the Lord made the heavens. And Jesus, Isaiah, told about the birth of Jesus, he said that as Jesus grows up, he'll be called the Mighty God, the Everlasting Father. And how again can you call Jesus if the Father, if he's the Son? Because in him was all the fullness of the Godhead bodily. So that means the Father was in him, creating the world, and Jesus was right there too. And the Bible says in John 1:3 that all things were made by him, that's Jesus, and without him was nothing made that was made. So, you know, and then again, whoever heard any of these other gods speak, or whoever even seen them, nobody. But in Exodus 20, when God was talking to a million Jews on from Mount
0: Sinai.
1: He told Moses, thou shalt tell the children of Israel, you have seen that I have talked to you from heaven. So if you want Jesus Christ to come into your heart, Jesus died on the cross and shed his blood to save your soul. He transferred your sins upon himself, and when he said it is finished, that means redemption's there for you, but you have to repent of your sins. That means go to Calvary, sorry about the fact you're a sinner, and ask Jesus to come into your heart. Ephesians 2:8 says it's a free gift. You can't earn it. John 1:12 said, but as many as received him, to them gave he the power to become the sons of God. And Romans 10:13 says, for whosoever shall call, that means pray, upon the name of the Lord shall be saved. If you want Jesus to save you, pray this prayer right now and mean it. Dear God, I confess unto you that I'm a sinner and I need saved. And only you can save me, because only you,

0: 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You just need to turn your heart to Air One.
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14: In 1862, Abraham Lincoln signed the Morrill Act, helping states create colleges focused on agriculture, mechanics, science, and practical education. The principle was not centralized control, it was opportunity. Lincoln's Morrill Act reminds us that America can support education without surrendering education to Washington. Why did it matter? Because a free nation needs citizens equipped to work, build, steward, and govern themselves. Scripture gives work a sacred weight. In Genesis, God placed man in the garden to work it and to keep it. Proverbs honors the one who works his land. Paul warns against idleness and calls believers to earn their bread. Why does that still matter today? Because education should form capable people under God, not dependent subjects under bureaucracy.
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8: With SRN News, I'm Jason Walker. Trump administration is calling on Congress for $87 billion to fund the expanding war in Iran. War Secretary Pete Hegseth briefing lawmakers earlier Tuesday, that in a classified bipartisan meeting before appearing later before the Senate Appropriations Committee. U.S. military confirming now that a third member of the armed forces believed to be dead in Friday's attack on a base in Jordan, now identified as Sergeant Angel S. Rampersad of Ozone Park, New York. Officials have also identified a soldier killed while disarming an Iranian drone as Sergeant Michael Emmanuel Swinton from North Carolina. More gains on Wall Street. The Dow is up 385 points. SRN News.
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0: 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Well, I'm Tom Petrosky, and I'm here with author and speaker June Hunt. June, we talk to people many times about forgiveness, but reconciliation is really the next level. It requires two parties to work together to find a solution to the rift that they're in. Could you share with us some of the things you've written about reconciliation?
1: Actually, I don't know that I know anyone who has escaped that of the people I know to have hurtful, harmful relationships. And the reason I say that is even deserted is a painful word if you feel deserted. Well, that's a word that the Apostle Paul associates with John Mark. This is in the Bible. And John Mark is a deserter. And he, along with his cousin Barnabas, had been traveling and ministering with Paul. And the three had been on their first missionary journey with John Mark's designated role as a helper to the two men. Well, Paul and Barnabas were proclaiming the gospel. They were planting churches through what it was called Asia Minor. But halfway through the journey, John Mark, he just bails on them and returns to Jerusalem. Now, together with Barnabas, the Apostle Paul continues to carry the good news of Jesus. He said, "We tell you the good news. What God promised our ancestors, he has fulfilled for us, their children, by raising up Jesus." And that's in Acts 13. But not all who hear the good news have receptive hearts. The Bible warns about those who alienate rather than reconcile or align with God's will. And he says in Acts, we read, the author is Luke. He said, "For I see that you are full of bitterness and captive to sin." And so what does that look like? Okay. And you will identify, if you've had people problems, and especially within the family, you'll identify that the characteristics of someone who alienates another person, there's pride. These are examples. Do I focus on just the personal injustice of how much I have been wronged? I think of the middle letter of the word pride. And the focus is all on I, me. Okay, number two, fault finding. I always say fault finders seldom find anything else. They're experts at finding fault because that's all they're looking for. They're looking to find fault in another person, a particular person. And so you ask, this can be helpful to ask, am I dwelling on the mistakes of others? Do I fail to recognize my own faults? Number three, resentment. Do I hold on to my anger until it develops into bitterness? And never do you see bitterness a positive attribute. You never see that in the Bible. Number four, avoidance? Do I avoid being around the person with whom I have conflict? Silence. Do I close the door of communication? Do I close the door of communication by refusing to share my feelings in a healthy way? The next is isolation. Do I detach and withdraw from the person, the other person, physically or emotionally? And then there are two more. Unfaithfulness. Do I share unnecessary information with others and act in an untrustworthy manner? That means you're being unfaithful to that person. And last, hopelessness. Do I lack the faith that God can work in any situation? See, people many times are just caught up in the pain of the present. But what could God be doing? Do I lack the faith that God can work in any situation? In the book of Hebrews, the author in the 12th chapter said, "See to it that no one falls short of the grace of God, that no bitter root grows up to cause trouble and defile many." Do not allow yourself to have a bitter root, because bitter root will produce bitter fruit.
2: Do you ever struggle to believe that God loves you, that He accepts you, forgives you, and sees you as His precious, beloved child? So many people have a distorted picture of God, that He is distant, disappointed, or doesn't care about what's going on in our lives. The truth is, God cares about you more than you know. We want to encourage you to check out June Hunt's popular devotional, Seeing Yourself Through God's Eyes. 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

0: welcome back to Hope in the Night. 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If you know exactly what you're looking for, just go to hopefortheheart.org and click on the store button in our menu bar. And that will take you to our bookstore where you can purchase things the same way you would on any online merchant. June was just teaching from her Keys for Living book about reconciliation. A Keys for Living book is really just a quick study on whatever the topic is. So if it's reconciliation, there's sometimes a story that kind of brings the topic down to earth in a fable kind of way. And then there's all the causes and the solutions, as well as a list of all the Bible verses that June has handpicked to help you with the situation. So you're getting the actual causes of what's going on in your mind when these things are happening, the solutions, and a Bible study in one book. These books are great for when you have a friend that says, I'm dealing with X. Well, then this book on the topic X, whatever it is, would be a great resource since you might not know what to say. Our Keys for Living certainly know what to say. Well, let's welcome our caller now. Tonight we have Matthew on Hope in the Night. Welcome, Matthew.
1: Well, hello, Matthew. Welcome to Hope.
2: Good evening, June. How are you?
1: Good evening. I'm blessed to talk with you. So how can we help you, Matthew?
2: Well, it all started when we had two deaths in 1 year. My brother passed away, and then my dad passed away in the same year, like 3 months apart. And our family they just disconnected from all of us. All family, like my nieces and my nephew, sister-in-law, you know, it was just totally you're just disconnected with the family, and they passed away.
1: Well, now, so who specifically has distanced from you?
2: Pretty much most all my nieces, there's no contacts. I'll call my brother, but he won't call me on birthdays, Christmases, and there's just nothing there. When we lived in the Midwest, and there was just nothing there, and then when we moved to Virginia, so.
1: Is there, I'm going to mention something that is frequently a catalyst for problems, and that is after the death of a loved one, then there is not just a funeral, but then also typically there's a reading of a will, and therein could be a big problem. It's like inheritance assumptions that a person can assume will take place with the assets. It could be money, could be other things, property, etc., of the person who has died. But then there's not a reconciling over those issues. The question is, after the death of both your dad and your brother, were there any negative surprises that some of the family had?
2: Actually, there wasn't.
1: Okay. That was not an issue, so what you're saying, correct?
2: Yes. That's correct.
1: Oh, okay. So then what has caused the breach?
2: I just can't pinpoint. you know, where I can't put my finger on it. I just, you know, there's no phone calls, you know, with my niece or, you know, there's just nothing, or niece, nephews, and all that. There's just nothing there.
1: Had there been previously periodic phone calls?
2: No, there wasn't.
1: Okay.
2: I mean, we only got together when my dad and brother were alive. You know, we did birthdays and just mm-hmm. Christmases and Thanksgiving and things like that. There was, and that was it. So,
1: you know, you've described something that is all too frequent, where family would assemble, but then if a mother and a father are gone, and that could be the grandparents, then that changes the whole dynamic. And I even can identify that with that major change. And I was so surprised because I didn't expect it. But I can promise you this is not unusual. Now, you could think that, but that wouldn't happen in my family. And yet, all too many times, or many, many, many times, that change of the that one key person, it could be a matriarch. It could be, I saw that even, everyone rallied around my grandmother for years. And then after she died, we didn't see the relatives, all these relatives, but just infrequently. The whole dynamic changed. And what I can say is, there wasn't malice. It's just that there can be family that would get together because it may have been your father. And you said, you know, your dad died. And was that, and I understand your brother also died, but it's not like it's targeting any person. Now, a person, there could be, I'm going to use the term bad blood between certain relatives, but was there anything that you know that caused what I will call the lack of togetherness?
2: That I don't know. I don't know if people just get busy and they're in their own little world, and and they have work, and they have, of course, my niece had two kids, and I guess they just got busy with their own lifestyle.
1: Yes. And, okay, so it's not like someone was out to get another person negatively. It's like the system fell apart. Because the people who were there, like especially your dad, was he a person who nurtured relationships?
2: Yes, he did. He pretty much enjoyed, well, he, after my mom died in 2005, you know, he kept the family, shall I say, on a tight ship, I guess. And and he was the one that had Thanksgiving and Christmas Eve all together. And my great niece that I just re-got acquainted with, she said the same thing after my dad died and my brother died, and that was his great-grandpa.
1: Mm-hmm.
2: So she noticed the change in the relationships too.
1: Yes.
2: So I'm not the only one that, and she was very quiet when she came in. You could, she'd say hi to you, but she was really focused on what went on in the relationships.
1: So if you could have it any way that you would choose, what would you want to see happen within your family?
2: I'd love just to get back the way it was before my brother and father passed away, that we can just pick the pieces back up and get
1: okay.
2: into the family.
1: You said you're, okay, I understand that your brother died. Who among your peers or your family would be available to have time together?
2: It'd probably be my brother's kids, all three of them. I have two nieces and one nephew.
1: Mm-hmm. Now, there's nothing like doing nothing to accomplish nothing. There's also nothing like initiating something that could be family members that would get together possibly on a Saturday, a weekend. But it would be communicating with other family members first to say, would you like for us to try to have a family meeting? And it could turn into a regular annual event or every other year. Do you think there are several other people who would enjoy this?
2: Yes, they would. We've tried. We've been flown back a couple of times since we live on the East Coast, and I'd call my niece and just say, hey, we're in town, can we meet? And she'd say, no, we don't have time for you. In fact, when we left to move, she didn't have time for us. So we got the impression that was it.
1: Okay. So she doesn't value the family gathering concept being involved. Of course, I realize some people can have a crisis, and it would be an issue of timing. But no matter what, let's talk about strategy and think of who might be a part of gathering the troops.
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4: Dr. Eric Scalise here, president of Hope for the Heart. 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

0: 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If you're facing a problem and would like to be a guest on the program, please call 1-800-NIGHT-17 or text the word caller to 70919. By leaving that message, a voicemail, or by sending that text, you will start the scheduling process. One of our team members will get back to you and will find a time where you can join us on this radio program. The program happens Monday through Friday, 11 p.m. to midnight. So that's when you're going to need to be available. And by the way, that's Central Time. So that will be when we'll need you to come on the air and talk to June. It's a very simple hour-long conversation, nothing to be nervous about. But we would really like to help you, whether it's a simple question about God's Word, maybe you heard something at church and you don't understand it, maybe you're looking for a church, or maybe you have any one of a number of conditions that you're trying to get help with, from anxiety to fear to worry and anything in between, or an addiction. But whatever it is, we want to be here to help you. So please reach out with a phone call or a text, and we'll get you scheduled. Well, let's get back to our caller, Matthew.
1: Well, Matthew, I have a thought. I want to change the focus of where I thought we were going to go to focus on communication. Now, what that means is, at least to me, is we need to have a heart that communicates love, that speaks love. Once we understand that relationships, not accomplishments, have the deepest meaning in our lives, then our primary goal in life will be communicating, how can I meet the love needs of the other person, of another person that I care about? Do you know what specific language fills the emotional needs of those God has placed in your life? And He puts these people in your life to, in part, communicate love. Love seeks the highest good of the other person, seeks what's best for the other person. Now, I want you to think about this. Well, it's so interesting. Just before this program started, my co-host and I were talking about what makes the difference in relationships. If people don't know me, it wouldn't surprise me to get sometimes flowers, like cut flowers. Now, I realize many, many people, they love flowers. That does not speak love to me. And I'm saying that, I've even told that to one of my sisters, and she just keeps sending me every great once in a while flowers. It could be my birthday. Usually that's when it would be. Or it could be some unusual time, but I know this sounds strange, but flowers just kind of die. And sometimes I've been asked, well, June, what would you love to receive? And I remember I've said, well, I love games or puzzles. And now, as I'm talking about these things, what speaks your brother's, your brother that has the three kids, the two nieces and one nephew, you said, what speaks his language of love? Do you know?
2: Yeah, food and probably fellowship.
1: Okay. Specifically, what kind of food?
2: Mexican.
1: Okay, good. And fellowship. Well, that's interesting. We can see you're wanting meaningful time, you know, just to share some of life with your brother. And even his two nieces and nephew. Is that correct?
2: Yes.
1: So I wonder if he would be the first person you would contact to say, you know, and this is really important. Matthew, the Bible says, as iron sharpens iron, one person sharpens another. Now, when you have good character, that can be really huge in helping sharpen another person spiritually. Does this make sense, what I'm saying?
2: Yes.
1: Okay. So, do you know what your two nieces and nephew, like, for example, would you know what their favorite color would be?
2: That I do not.
1: Okay.
2: No.
1: Do you know, like, for example, the favorite food for any of the three of them?
2: Cake, and my one niece pretty much likes to, she's more in the culinary cooking.
1: Oh, okay. One of the things that we can see, I call it languages of love from the book of Luke. And what we're saying is we understand that relationships, again, I said this earlier, not accomplishments, have the deepest meaning in life. I can remember, well, just the other day, I have a friend. Her name is Trudy. She's really neat. And she and her brother went to, start to say Niagara Falls, the Grand Canyon. I said, that's phenomenal. She sent me a note. And I said, that's just phenomenal. And she said, we've decided we're going to take a trip once a year. He doesn't live in Dallas. But the point is, and she lives in Dallas, Texas. Well, they prioritize actually getting together, because I can remember earlier, they were, I guess a year ago, they were somewhere else. And I was so impressed. Of course, that's why many people have family reunions, right?
2: Yes.
1: So I think if there is intentionality, now, would you be the kind of person, or people in your immediate family, are there certain people who would say, I would love to try to set this up for the rest of our family? Now, is that you who starts it, and there be a few others that would seek to affect it into being?
2: Yes. Yes, I could do that. I even did a birthday. My dad's 80th. I organized his 80th birthday, and I brought in invitations and everyone, that family, friends, and just rented a little hall and just had a good time with everyone there.
1: That is so neat.
2: 3 years before he passed away. So, you know, he lived to be 83 years old. So,
1: well, you know, this is huge. So you've already done this. Because it does take organization. And if this were going to be effective, where do you think this needs to take place?
2: Pretty much in the Midwest, near Kansas City, because everyone is predominantly living in that area.
1: Okay. But that's not where you live, is that correct?
2: That's correct. We live in Flintburg.
1: So you're talking about being sacrificial here, finding the location. Is that what your brother could do? Is pinpoint the right location, or maybe you already know what the best location would be?
2: I would presume pretty much close to the MCI airport or something like that.
1: Yeah, see, so, and it could be that you give different people responsibilities. You know, could you head up the blank? Could you, even organizing the food? Some people love to do that. Now, they don't give me that responsibility because that's not my forte, I can promise you. But there are those who are cooks, those who love to minister, if you will, with food, sharing. And people can always pick up something to bring, whether it's chicken salad or, you know, fruit and all kinds of things. I think it may be that this is, because this is a desire of yours, that God could have put this on your heart to organize. What do you think?
2: I think that sounds like a great idea.
1: Good. Well, you've done it before, and it's not that every single person will come because of their own schedules, but there could, you know, it'd be talking about what would be the best time of year. Now, logically, everybody can't come. That would be typically the case, but a good portion would be, and then it can build from that first, and it doesn't have to be a huge gathering this next year. But it's something that you can plan ahead of time and let people know way ahead of time of what the opportunity will be. Some people like to be in charge of games. Even some sports, whether it's volleyball, pickleball. Okay, we'll come back. I have a few more thoughts.

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0: Welcome back to Hope in the Night. 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The stuff will be shipped to you and you can begin getting help for an issue that maybe you've had for a long time. And that's why we're here. Well, let's continue the call with Matthew.
1: Well, Matthew, I'm going to send something to you. I think you'll enjoy reading it. It's our keys. They're biblical counseling keys on the topic of communication, just getting to the heart of the matter. And in there, there is a section on the languages of love from the book of Luke. Now, this is what I want you to think about. At least this is something I have done in a small way. I periodically will ask someone that's in my life, what is your favorite color? And there were several of us talking the other day. I was very surprised. I have an assistant. Her favorite color is charcoal. I have never heard of anybody whose favorite color is charcoal. So what is your favorite color, Matthew?
2: It is, I'm in between blue and green.
1: Those are the most common. And my favorite color is blue. And yes. I just love blue. Almost everything I have, I feel like that I continue to drift to wear is blue. I have other colors too. But there's something about blue I just love. And what I've done, like I have on my iPhone all these names of people that are special. But I'll have what their favorite color is. Not with every single one, but for the people who are closest to me, I know their favorite color. The other day, it was green. I gave a former person I shared an apartment with, there were three of us in this apartment, and it was so interesting. I just was with somebody tonight. Her favorite color is yellow. Mm. And that's not usual. My niece the other day, her favorite color is orange. And I was so surprised. Orange. And so what I did is I went to the store and I bought all these things that had orange in them. And I was able to give her at her daughter's graduation. After that, there was a luncheon, and sure enough, I came out with all these orange things. And she said, she got tears in her eyes, and she said, Aunt June, I cannot believe you always seem to express love to me in a way that really is meeting my need, and it lets me know that you really care about me. And I deeply care about this particular niece. And but by virtue of knowing what her, and I only learned that about 6 months ago, but I had to ask, what is your favorite color? And so my thought is for you to not only talk with your brother and learn several things, like but ask your two nieces, what is your favorite color? And then intentionally, the issue is not cost. It's not buying something expensive. That's not the point. Or your nephew. But get this information, because that is something that can speak their language of love. Like, for example, if you don't know Russian, and yet somebody else is Russian, and you're trying to talk to this Russian, it's very difficult if you can't speak their language, right?
2: Correct.
1: So, same with you. If you're talking with a Russian, and yet that person can't speak English, let's assume that would be the true, the only language that you would understand in America. We don't have near the knowledge of other languages as people do in Europe because of proximity and small countries, etc. But the point is for you to make a study of your family. And every once in a while, just give something. The other day, I gave a fly swatter. I've never seen what it looked like, but I have. I know somebody whose favorite color is red. And so the point is to give what. I look for things, relatively inexpensive things that I know are the favorite colors. Now, I've never seen people as passionate as those who love purple. And so I have a group, like a box of purple things for four people whose favorite color is purple. And so, and I write down to make sure that I, know what I've given. But the point of my saying that, okay. And then last night I was at a Bible study, and on the book

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2: They feel good if they can be used. Now, I'm just going to say that people are different in terms of what speaks love to them. For some, it'll be time. A healthy dose of opportunities for intimate interaction, quality time, quality time. But it's giving undivided focused attention. So if you're with someone, you're looking at them eye to eye, and you're focusing on what meets their need. But it's giving them time. Eye contact, an I love you sent from across the room is, you can speak with your eyes. Listening without giving advice. It's togetherness activities. Let's go for a walk. Just even your physical presence. You know, some people, we just like having them around. In a way, think of Jesus. It was Mary who was willing to sit at the feet of Jesus in Luke 10. And he blessed her. He acknowledged her that she did what was most needed, most special. Now, I'm going to give you five T's. Time, talk, like words of affirmation, building up. The Bible says, encourage one another and build each other up. These are words of affirmation, verbal compliments. So two of the T's are time and talk. Number three would be tasks. Doing something meaningful for another person. It's serving one another. I personally enjoy, if I've got a bunch of errands to run, if I, on occasion, I'll say, would you like to come with me? Let's have some talk time while we do these rounds. And it's recognizing when there is a need. So it's time, talk, tasks, tokens. It can be those little gifts like the fly swatter in the color that someone likes a great deal, and all the different things that would be meaningful. And the last is touch. Tender, loving physical touch, all the way from holding hands, a back rub, foot rub, hand on the shoulder, appropriate, playful touching. And notice Jesus anointed. He was anointed by a sinful woman, and Jesus held the children. There was intentional touch in the most positive way. And so I'm going to send this to you and just see if this might meet the needs within your family. At least this can be like the starter fluid. You can be led by the Lord how to organize this time for your family.
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2: I was with Chuck Smith a number of years ago. We were having lunch and we had finished it. And I always ask Chuck questions, you know. But I said, Chuck, let me ask you this. If an older Chuck could speak to a younger Chuck, what would you say to yourself? And Chuck responded, hold the course. Just hold the course. That's what he did all the way throughout his life. He held the course. The Apostle Paul said, I fought the good fight. I've kept the faith. I finished the course. Henceforth, there is a crown of righteousness laid up for me in that final day, and not to me only, but to all who love the Lord's appearing. Hold your course.
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4: With SRN News, I'm Jason Walker. U.S. military completing the 11th night of strikes on Iran as attacks across the Middle East have overshadowed some diplomatic efforts. U.S. Central Command says the targets of the strikes early Wednesday morning, including aircraft hangars and some drone storage sites. Changes may be coming now to the EEOC, Chief Regulatory Agency for Enforcing Anti-Discrimination Laws, proposing ending a requirement that employees submit annual data on the racial and gender breakdown of their workforces. Federal judge has approved a $1.5 billion copyright settlement involving AI company Anthropic. Company will now be paying thousands of authors about $3,000 per book for using pirated copies. SRN News.
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10: In 1862, Abraham Lincoln signed the Morrill Act, helping states create colleges focused on agriculture, mechanics, science, and practical education. 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Lincoln's Morrill Act reminds us that America can support education without surrendering education to Washington. Why did it matter? because a free nation needs citizens equipped to work, build, steward, and govern themselves. 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In Genesis, God placed man in the garden to work it and to keep it. Proverbs honors the one who works his land. Paul warns against idleness and calls believers to earn their bread. Why does that still matter today? Because education should form capable people under God, not dependent subjects under bureaucracy.
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0: 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Well, I'm Tom Petrosky, and I'm here with author and speaker June Hunt. June, many times people lose hope for a situation or a season or a couple of days, but what is it like to just be hopeless, to just really believe that there's no way forward?
12: Well, I would say it's just no way forward. No, no, that's not what you were looking for.
0: I see what you did there.
12: Okay. Hope, I think let's look at what hope is. Hope is, we have two types of hope, cultural hope and Christian hope. But both of them are a optimistic desire that something will be fulfilled. That's cultural hope. And then Christian hope is an optimistic assurance that something would be fulfilled. And this hope is it's guaranteed hope because it's anchored in our Lord and Savior Jesus Christ and every promise that's in the Word of God. Now, hopelessness is characterized by absolute despair with no expectation of good. The Bible refers to those who have a hope that perishes in Job 8:13. Such is the destiny of all who forget God. So perishes the hope of the godless. And we see other passages that definitely show, well, here you have like Paul in Acts 27:20. Neither sun nor stars appeared for many days. This was an actual situation. He admitted, neither sun nor stars appeared for many days, and the storm continued raging. We finally gave up all hope of being saved. Now, they were saved, but that's, if they gave up hope, that means they felt absolutely hopeless. Now, the tragedy is hopelessness can result in a desire to die. Those who feel hopeless are unable to envision any viable option for their problems. Death seems the only solution. However, the Bible says there is always hope. In fact, Ecclesiastes 9:4, this is a really important scripture. Anyone who is among the living has hope. I have quoted that to a number of people who are suicidal. And I tell them, I want you to write out this scripture. It's very short. and I want you to read it in the morning, sometime during the day, and then before you go to bed. Anyone who is among the living has hope. You may need to be giving that to someone. You might want to write it down as you listen, just because this may be very, it's like a lifeline that you throw someone when they're in the water and they could drown. But this scripture could be a lifeline like that. In Ecclesiastes 9, verse 4, anyone who is among the living has hope. And the point here is our God is the God of life, and he knows our last day. He decides when that last day is. My point is, all the Bible says, all the days ordained for me were written in his book before one of them came to be. That's Psalm 139, verse 16. So what we need to understand is, as long as we are alive, there is great potential for God using us in a very specific way. It could be to help somebody else. It could be to rekindle what we need for our own lives. I think the point is, there's much that is said about hope. And the Bible says, in fact, this is Jesus, this is God speaking. He says, I know the plans I have for you, plans to prosper you, not to harm you, plans to give you hope and a future. So God knows what will give us hope in our lives, and that is his plan for us to have hope. So don't give up hope.
13: Do you ever struggle to believe that God loves you, that he accepts you, forgives you, and sees you as his precious, beloved child? So many people have a distorted picture of God, that he is distant, disappointed, or doesn't care about what's going on in our lives. The truth is, God cares about you more than you know. 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

0: 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If you know what you're looking for, start clicking. So right now we're going to welcome a return caller to the program. Let's welcome back Jeff to Hope in the Night.
1: Hey, Jeff.
2: Well, hello. How are you?
1: Well, it's great to hear your voice.
2: Well,
1: hi.
2: It's great to still have a voice.
1: To have a voice. Well, I think as long as you're alive, you're going to have a voice.
2: Well, I didn't know this time last year if that would be the case.
1: You know, I remember words that you spoke.
2: Right.
1: You said, even God can't rescue me from my current condition. You said, I'm doomed no matter which way I turn. I'm reading your words that you had said to me. I beg God every day to take my life.
2: I remember.
1: Wow. Okay.
2: Before we go any farther, may I quote a scripture? It's a short verse.
1: Absolutely. Sure.
2: Thank you. Psalms 30, verse 5. For his anger endureth but a moment, and his favor is life. Weeping may endure for a night, but joy comes
1: in the morning. Yes.
2: But praise the Lord for that. I never realized how much truth was in his word until I went through the valley that I went through. As I've told a friend of mine, I'm not quite to the point yet where I can thank him for the valley, but I feel myself getting closer to that point every day.
1: You know, you pointed out something. Many times we have a perspective as we get farther away from a tragedy. A deeper trial. And it's like when God says, I know the plans I have for you, plans to prosper you, not to harm you, plans to give you hope and a future. He knows how to make that come into reality. Now, we can not cooperate, but the point is, this is his plan that he makes clear to us, that we are not hopeless, that we are not without hope. And that means no matter what it is, he is going to use that circumstance. And sometimes it's to give us empathy and compassion for others that we would not have otherwise.
2: And sometimes it can get our eyes refocused where they should have been the entire time. I have fallen away from God. I'll admit it. I'll own it. I felt like the only avenue I had were the avenues I could see before me. And through the last several months, I've been able to see that your opening intro, what you just said, you're exactly right. And that's why I felt it was so important for me to get on your show again, because I know you deal with a lot of folks who are going through valleys of their own. And I'm here to tell them it only lasts for a moment. Now, God, no respecter of time. We know that.
1: Mm-hmm.
2: But there's a brighter day coming if we'll just hang on and draw closer to him.
1: Yes. You know, I have a saying that sometimes I give to people, and that is, now is not forever. Now is not forever. And I'll say, say that after me. Say it again. Because Well, just like I'm looking again at something that you had said. You said, "I'm in a mess." That was those were your opening words, and you said, "I thought about suicide." Now that was last year, but
2: absolutely.
1: The point is, the reason people do consider suicide is they typically see no way out.
2: Right. I was there. You could figuratively say that I live in Memphis. Memphis, Tennessee. I don't live in Memphis, but I live in a surrounding town. Mm-hmm. And I've told many folks that I was on the Memphis Bridge just waiting for the moment to jump into the Mississippi River. Mm-hmm. I was, literally. So many times that thought went through my head.
1: Mm-hmm.
2: I was told that water was going to be when I hit it.
1: Yes.
2: God was so prevalent on my mind. There was no way out. I was at my wit's end. I didn't know where I was going to go, what I was going to do. But God is faithful. God will get us through it. We just got to hang on.
1: Well, you know, I'm going to be very candid. Knowing our audience, knowing so many that do call, sometimes they don't even want to be on the program, but that's where they are. It's like, I see no hope. It's like suicide is the only option.
2: Right.
1: So what would you say to the person right now? Somebody's saying, you're talking about me. Someone, it can be a man, it can be a woman. By the way, the most successful suicides are, and I shouldn't use that word, the most that complete the suicide act are men. There are more females that attempt a suicidal act, but the most, in terms of numbers, that they are completed by men. And I don't want anyone taking his or her own life. But so for the person right now who's saying, look, I there is no way out. There is no hope. What would you say? Let's say it's a man who
2: teetering. May I be candid?
1: Please. Yes.
2: A man has more pressure on him than a woman, in my opinion. Let me say it again. That is my opinion. A man has more pressure on him. He's to provide for the family. He's to have a good job to make that happen. I failed. And I'll tell you and I'll tell the world, I failed in life because I trusted my own judgment. What would I tell a man or a woman? Find you a church to get in. A good, godly, same thing
1: church.
2: You told me last year. Find you a God-fearing, a truth-teaching church to get in. It's what the whole entire time that I was going through my valley, I never lost my faith. I never stopped listening to the word. I had Jeremiah, I had Tony Evans, I had Chuck Swindoll, I had them all coming at me because of Bot Radio. You and I talked about that, Richard and Dick Bot Radio.
1: Yes, yes.
2: We talked. I had that coming in my ear 24/7. I still sleep with an earbud in my ear as I listen to them throughout the night.
1: Great.
2: But that's not to replace being involved in church, being involved with God's people, being around His. They do care. They do love. And when I went through my experience last year, I felt like the church had turned its back on me. I don't know if I told you or not. I don't know how much. I don't remember how much I told you. But I was in a Baptist church then. And when she told me she wanted a divorce, it hit me like a boulder beside my head. Mm-hmm. I didn't know where I was going, didn't know what I was going to do. We were living in her home. I was obviously going to have to leave, didn't know where I was going, didn't know anything. And I fell apart in this church, and nobody reached out to me, nobody called me, nobody checked on me. I felt like the church had left me to deal with it on my own, which they had. Obviously, that wasn't the church for me. I joined the church this past Sunday. I fell out of church. I started back to church about 4 months ago looking for the right church. Well, I found the right church about 3 weeks ago, and I joined it Sunday. Another Baptist church. This church loves. They preach the word, the truth of the word. They love. I went to lunch with them today. I found the church that I need to be in.
1: Fantastic. Yes.
2: They got to find them a church. That's so important. You stressed that to me so many times last year when I talked to you. But I didn't believe it. I felt like I was getting the word. I'm getting what I need. No, I wasn't. I had to be in his house around his people. That made the difference for me.
1: Well, the Bible says, it literally...
2: And if I may, forgive me for interrupting.
1: That's okay.
2: It'll make the difference for everybody. But you referenced a verse from Ecclesiastes. What you need to know, and I know you know your game. You know how... You're in the position you're in for a reason. But a person that doesn't believe in the word, a person that doesn't believe in God, you might as well be quoting French to them, because that verse is not going to mean to them what it means to us.
1: Yeah, what I was going to say is there's a reason why specifically it's Hebrews 10 verse 25. There's a reason why in God's word it says, the Bible says, do not forsake the assembling of yourselves together. It's talking about be a part of a church fellowship. And we are to spur one another on in their lives. And there's a role that we need to have. I'm in a church, when I first got into a biblical church, and the key, I knew nothing about the Bible. I had been in a church, you know, for growing up, but there was nothing about Jesus as Lord and Savior, never heard about salvation, never heard about having a changed life through Christ. And so all churches are not equal. That's my point. Just because it's not just any church, and you qualified it, Jeff, and that was important. And we'll come back about that.
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0: Welcome back to Hope in the Night. If you're facing a problem, would like to be a guest on the program, call 1-800-NIGHT-17 or text the word caller. 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That's Central Time, so adjust that if you live somewhere else. Well, that's where you'll need to be available to come on the program and talk to June. Well, let's get back to this call with June and Jeff.
1: June, if I may, I'd like to share with you what I shared with the group at lunch this morning.
2: Fabulous. I'd love to hear it.
1: God will only woo us back to himself for so long. At some point, he puts his foot down and says, enough. And he hits us up beside the head with the proverbial boulder, if you will. And that's what happened to me last year. I'd been a Sunday school teacher. I'd been an assistant pastor. I've served in almost every capacity the church offered. But I'd gotten away from God. And I'd made a fool of myself is what I'd done. I knew better. When my kids were small, I taught my kids about the Lord. My kids knew the Bible from Genesis to Revelation in order. My kids knew the apostles. My kids knew the commandments. My kids knew more scripture than most adults that I knew. One of the things I taught my kids was, if there's any turning away done, it's us turning away from God, because they'll never come away from us. I turned away from God. I chose my own selfish desires and put them before my relationship with God, and I was made a fool of. God stopped trying to woo me back with love and kindness and put his foot down and said, you've gotten away from me as far as you're going to get. It's time to come back. And the valley that I went through made that happen. Because I'm closer to God now than I've ever been.
2: Wow. Well, I'm even looking a year ago. You're saying, it's poignant. You said, even God cannot remedy my situation.
1: Right.
2: You said, I'm doomed. I wish I'd never been born. I wrote down your words that you said. And at the time, you were dead serious.
1: I was, absolutely. As I said before, I was on the bridge looking into the water just waiting for the opportunity to jump.
2: Mm-hmm.
1: I was there. I was as low as, I've listened to your show and the collar that you have, and I just can't imagine that anybody could have been any lower than I was last year when I first talked to you.
2: Mm. Well,
1: again, I didn't know where I was going, what I was going to do. I had zero answers. And I'm a man, we talked about a while ago. So many expectations are placed on us as men, the provider, the leader. And I failed in every one of them. But you know what? I look back to when my kids were little, when we were going to church, when I was teaching my kids about the Lord. I didn't fail then. I failed when I took my eyes off of God and decided to go my own way.
2: What was the motivation for you to move away from that dependence on the Lord?
1: Quite honestly, I've thought about that so many times, and I've ended on one thing. God will not share me. God's going to be number one in my life and in all of our lives. And when we put anything before him, he's not going to let it stay for long. My motivation was women. I would get involved with a woman. And I don't mean this against any woman. It's my fault. I own it. It's me. I would get in a relationship with a woman, and I would make her my God. I would make pleasing her more important than pleasing God.
2: Wow. Everyone is tempted just in different areas.
1: Right.
2: We can all look back and say, okay, if anything is going to tempt me, it would be this. And
1: right.
2: Now, like for me, years ago, it was Cheetos.
1: I wish I had been so simple.
2: And that's very light. But if what I'm saying is, for some, it can be a food addiction. But, very honestly, I love Cheetos, but I will not eat them because I can't eat just one.
1: I understand
2: and
1: that. I get that.
2: It would be funny because then on rare occasion, Jeff, I would be speaking somewhere and let's just make it Memphis because you're near Memphis. And
1: right.
2: But all of a sudden here'd be all these, tables and, all the people. And let's say it's a luncheon that where I'm speaking. And then they would sometimes put Cheetos all around, on all the tables, or they would do Hunt's, like Hunt's tomatoes, Hunt's ketchup, all this, because my last name is Hunt. Now, my family has nothing to do with, in fact, I had people come up to me and say, June, I have quit using Heinz ketchup because of you. I'm now only buying Hunt's ketchup. And the first time anybody did that, I don't mean to get off course, but I am right now. I remember I thought, what do I say? Because that's not in any part of my family. And I didn't say anything. Then later I thought, I don't think that's right. I think I need to correct it. So from that point on, because it happened a number of times, and all of a sudden, I would say, I so appreciate all the Hunt products you have all over. Just want you to know, I use Heinz myself, and they would laugh. And then after they laugh, I say, I'm really sincere that there's no connection with me or my family with Hunt's tomatoes or Hunt's ketchup. Now that's very, very light. But the point is, when I think of at times, people can have wrong thoughts. Now I'm serious about this. And sometimes they can be vicious toward us. And
1: absolutely.
2: I've had people vicious toward me. And, I have to figure out, what do I do about this situation? And it can be very trying. So we live in a very fallen world.
1: Right.
2: Where fallen people do fallen things, and they can wound our hearts. They can wound us. But we have a God that's bigger than that in terms of, he literally is a redeemer. That's one of his roles. And he can redeem our messes. And what that means is, we need to understand that he does have a plan for us. And the plan is for us to be yielded to him, giving our lives to him, and allowing us to make a difference, a positive difference in the lives of others. Just like as you're meeting these people for the first time, the people at this church that now you're going to, I just remember what a difference it made for me, and I know he can do the same with you. God intends to use you, Jeff, in the lives of others, and to be an encourager, to help.
1: Go ahead, I'm sorry.
2: No, just literally to help others when they're down, where they're, or in different ways. It can be precious how God uses us.
1: Well, something else I shared with the group at lunch. God stripped me of everything that was important to me. The money, the job, the women, he stripped me of everything. I lost it all by giving up the job. I don't know if you remember or not. I gave up a great job, great career to move here, to be with this woman, only to have her tell me 11, 12, whatever, however many years it was, she don't want to be married anymore. He stripped me of my job, the money that I've been told so many times. It's all the material things. What they don't understand are the material things were what made me who I was. The job, the money, the ability to buy what I wanted, when I wanted. I had it all. And I gave it all up to marry her, only to have, he stripped me of everything to show me that he's all, the only important thing I have in my life. As I told someone, I don't know if you remember or not, but I tried the Church of Christ. As I told one of their elders, I'm not going to go into any more, but as I told, you never know how alone you are until it's only you and God in the boat. Mm-hmm. I was in that boat. I had nothing except God. But God was enough. God is enough.
2: Yes. Yes. Well, because he says, I know the plans I have for you, we can't know what those plans are.
1: Right.
2: But God's not going to lie. In fact, I'm going to be candid. I was talking to a teenager who was suicidal. And I said, Lincoln, would God lie to you?
1: Right.
2: He said, lie to me? I said, yes. Would God lie to you? And he said, no, I don't believe so. And I said, no, he cannot lie. The Bible even says that. He cannot sin. And I said, and he's the one who says, I know the plans I have for you. Plans to prosper you, not to harm you. Plans to give you hope and a future. Now this boy had just written, written a suicide note to his parents and to his siblings. And so I had him literally to promise me that he would, for 1 month, read that scripture and literally say, okay, I understand. God, you say, you know the plans you have for me. Plans to prosper me, not to harm me. Plans to give me hope and a future. Well, it ended up being two weeks later. All of a sudden, he was being bullied at school, all bad stuff. But the bottom line is God turned him around.
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0: Welcome back to Hope in the Night. I want to mention it again. 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Whether you have a simple question about God's Word, you're trying to find a new church, maybe you had an argument with a friend, whatever it is, all the way up to hopelessness and much more serious things, we want to help you. We don't want you to go down rabbit holes on the internet and find everything but God's biblical hope and practical help. So please reach out to us and let us give you the tools that you need to get through whatever you're struggling with. Let's finish up this program with June and Jeff.
1: Well, you know, June, if I may go first this time.
2: Absolutely.
1: Thank you. I know the scripture that you referenced about God wants us to prosper. But in my case, I can't speak for anyone else, and I wouldn't dare try. I knew about Job. I knew what Job went through. I knew what the Apostle Paul went through. The suffering, the trial. How can God use that to prosper me? But if they'll read a little farther, Job was blessed after Job never lost his faith. He kept his faith. Though he slay me, I still praise his name. Paul never lost his faith. He stayed focused on what was ahead. We've got to stay focused on Jesus Christ. He is our only hope.
2: Well, your point is, go to the rest of the story. Go to the end of the story of Job, and you see a huge restoration that would be totally unexpected. And so, you know, we don't see even for our own lives how God is going to use us at different times. And it can be in the life of someone that we haven't even met yet, but it could make all the difference in the world.
1: Absolutely.
2: And we see how at different times there were those who were struggling. In the Bible, where it was really rugged in the life of Paul. And here he is in prison, and yet he's literally bringing to Christ, faith in Christ. There are people, the guards are being saved because of him,
1: they were singing in prison. In prison, were singing praises to God. Who does that? Only somebody that knows God. Only somebody that has a relationship, a strong, viable relationship with God. That's what your callers have to understand, have to believe. I'm reinforcing what you say. Our only hope is God. Our only hope is Jesus Christ. You know, we, as the recording, the commercial, the rabbit hole, they'll lead us in all kinds of different directions.
2: Yes.
1: The only direction we need to go is toward the Lord, the Bible, His Word, the truth of His Word.
2: What has been the turning point for you?
1: My roommate encouraged me to go back to church. I had several people encourage me to get back in church.
2: Huh.
1: And, you know, in Acts 9:5, there's only two Bibles that I found that mention this. The King James and the New King James. The New King James, at the end of 9:5, Christ tells Paul it's hard for them to kick against the pricks. And the New King James is goaded. But it's the same thing. We're pricked. We're goaded. God uses these pricks, these goads, to lead us back to Him. And it's just a combination of the pricks and goads that led me back to Him. There wasn't one specific time, there wasn't one specific day that we can call a turning point, but I knew I had to get back in church. I knew that I had to get back around his people, our family. I knew I needed that strength, as you told me last year. I needed the strength that I would draw from other family members, if you will.
2: I know what it's like to not be in the kind of church that there was no Bible in the church that I was exposed to growing up. And then all of a sudden, my atheist father, atheist, who had not been in church for 40 years except for weddings and funerals, he announced one day, "You're not going to," and he was telling my mom, "You're not going to go to that church you're going, that you've been going to. You're going to," and then he talked about going to a particular denomination that we weren't a part of. Well, you already mentioned Baptist. And all of a sudden, and I thought, what? You know, and so here we go. And he said, "And I'm driving." Now, wow. You know, I mean, it didn't make sense to have an atheist father who literally has not, who doesn't go to church for 40 years except for weddings and funerals. Wow. And he wasn't used to hearing sermons at all. And yet he respected the pastor of this large church, and he was fascinated. And now it ended up being later he thought God was competition, so he forbid all of us going to church. Right. But still, the point is now, you know, I was exposed and I saw people. I mean, I'd never seen students who could even open a Bible, much less go, and all of a sudden they're there. And I was living for Sundays because I saw a quality of life in these that were high school students, and I had never seen, I didn't know what they had. And so you are saying that it's the fellowship of certain people that who are biblically solid, who know that the God of the Bible makes a difference in our lives, Jesus himself. Of course,
1: I...

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2: Relationship later, I saw, how do you explain to someone who's not had any exposure to having a relationship with Christ?
3: Quite honestly, you can't. All you can do, all we can do, and I'm on Facebook quite a bit talking about, I'm a very open person, and as you can tell, of course, I had a Church of Christ elder to tell me that he didn't believe my faith was real. But that notwithstanding, I lost my train of thought.
2: I was just asking how if somebody doesn't even know about having a relationship with Christ, I was wondering how would you try to explain that?
3: What I would do in my personal life is witness to them, tell them what God has done for me, where God has brought me from, where I am now, and beg them, if I have to come to my church, come experience the love of Christ, come experience the truth of his word, come where they, I hear about church hurt all the time, read about it on Facebook, and it's real, but they don't understand that it's not the people that they're there for. They're there for themselves and for the Lord. I hope that makes sense.
2: Well, the first...
3: I want people to come to my church because I know my church is loving. I know my church preaches the truth.
2: Mm-hmm.
3: And you mentioned earlier the Baptist church. Gene, I'm going to be honest, and this may... You might get letters, cards, and phone calls about this. I believe the Baptist Church is the only one preaching the truth anymore.
2: Well, I know there are some non-denominational churches that do. Bible churches.
3: That.
2: And yes, but the point is, I think what we need to do is humble our hearts and receive Jesus as our personal Lord and Savior, and ask him to guide us to a church that is the church of his choice, where we can grow, where we can learn, and where there can be that precious, it's called fellowship. It's not two fellows in one ship, but a lot of people think of fellowship that way. And that there can be a joy in fishing like that. But my point is, when we are in the church of God's choice, if we're growing, and this is where also we will have an opportunity to literally minister to one another. In fact, that's one of the things that is stated in the book of Hebrews, where it says, that we are to do not forsake the assembling of yourselves together.
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3: With SRN News, I'm Jason Walker. U.S. Representative Andy Biggs has won the Republican nomination for Arizona governor. Biggs, a fierce ally of President Trump and former head of the House Freedom Caucus, he'll be taking on Democratic Governor Katie Hobbs in the fall. Biggs, endorsed by Trump and aims to unite the party. U.S. military completing the 11th straight night of strikes on Iran, as attacks across the Middle East overshadow diplomatic efforts to salvage the interim ceasefire deal. U.S. Central Command says the targets of the strikes into Wednesday morning included aircraft hangars and drone storage sites. Changes may be coming to the EEOC, regulatory agency enforcing anti-discrimination laws proposing ending the requirement that employers submit annual data. This is SRN News.
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8: 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I don't care how many false starts you've had trying to get your life on track. In fact, if you've been trying to do it in the power of the flesh, God has simply been teaching you that you can't change your life. You can't change your life. You can't get rid of your sins by your own power. 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You can't get your attitude pure. You can't get rid of uncleanness of heart, of unforgiveness and bitterness and malice. You can't stop some of your foolishness until the power of God is introduced into your life.
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0: 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And now, from the Connors and Sullivan Broadcast Studios, the man who is not what he wants to be, but is way grateful that he's not who he used to be, here, the
1: Everyone wants to read the Bible, but what happens, there are a few copies here in the area. Many of them will be sharing a single Bible.
2: Many people sharing a single Bible. That's the case over and over again the Bible League runs into. Michael Woolworth is back with us. And Michael, that's the problem we're trying to work ourselves out of. We want to get more Bibles into the hands of people so that they can read the scriptures for themselves.
3: Well, the man is an itinerant pastor. He ministers primarily in the Andes Mountains, the countries of Ecuador and Peru. Yeah, Carlo does not exaggerate the truth, Kevin. He's got believers, 500 here, 300 here, 50 over here that are what? Eager to grow in grace, right? But they've never read for themselves from the precious Word of God. And so it ought to be unthinkable in our minds that that's happening in this day and age, especially when you can provide that for the princely sum of only $5 a Bible. So if you love your Bible, if God has used his word to grow you, would you give that privilege to others today? That's what we're doing in this campaign that will not go on forever, by the way. We have simply earmarked a few weeks to come together to tackle this goal of blessing just north of 10,000 waiting believers that we know by name at Bible League. We're right now, Kevin, closing in on 1,000 Bibles, so that would put us at 1/10 of the goal met to this point. But again, a long way to go, and again, it happens with every call and with every click today.
2: 1-800-YES-WORD is the number, 1-800-YES-WORD. 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Click the banner at the top of the homepage, the Bible League banner. It's the only thing there. It's at the very top of the homepage. Just click that. Should take you about 2 minutes, roughly, to put your information in, to give your gift, and to be on your way. But, Michael, the return on giving that gift is unlike any other benefit I can think of in terms of what I could do with that money, if I'm talking about truly spiritually important stuff, because those Bibles turn into more lives that have been changed.
3: Well, you know, from an investment standpoint that you can trust, you know, Bible League's been properly vetted. This is year 88 for us, right? We've been on, that Kevin
2: One of
3: show
2: these days.
3: Yeah. WMCA for many, many years. I mean, we get the high marks where we need them. You deserve to know that as a listener that's considering this investment, right? Charity Navigator gives us the highest ratings. The Evangelical Council for Financial Accountability gives us the highest ratings as well. And again, Kevin, we've been able to come back year after year and give you a return on investment report, if you will. And it's what? It's the stories. It's precious souls that have come to the Lord in places, again, where it's difficult to live out your faith. And a couple of numbers that I share, these are statistics that I think that really ought to stick in our minds. Number one is what? As many as 9 of 10 new believers in the regions where we serve, Asia, Africa, the Middle East, and Latin America, as many as 9 of 10 new believers go without, again, what's so basic to the Christian faith. And that's simply having a Bible, right? And we can tell you that with confidence. I can tell you on the other end of that is what? This miracle multiplier. Kevin, I think you coined that phrase for us. And that is, on average, we can tell you that a dozen people are impacted with every Bible that hits the waiting hands of a heart-hungry believer. They're on fire for Jesus. Maybe in the bush of Africa. Maybe it's the Andes Mountains. Maybe it's near the Himalayan Mountains in Nepal. But again, these are the areas where God has called Bible League to serve. And we can tell you with confidence, on average, a dozen people impacted. Somebody may say to a fellow believer, look, I've got a Bible now. 1,000 people have said yes to Jesus. 1,000 people have said yes to Jesus. Now, many of those are like Miriam. My colleague Nick, who went in that camp, said, Michael, he said, a lot of these women, their future is terribly uncertain. Their husbands have died. They've got kids. They don't have jobs. They know they're not going back to their land. But he said they're hope-filled as they come to Christ. But you've got this audio clip from my colleague Nick, and he is in the Zalika refugee camp in Malawi, Africa.
4: Many of the people coming to the camp, in many cases, these are women whose husbands had been killed, were obviously coming in the most desperate of circumstances, wondering how they're going to look after their families, feed their children, and really feeling completely hopeless and homeless. But what we discovered is that many of them, through the work that we've been able to do there, are really finding hope. And some of them are saying that their sort of lifelong aspiration now is actually to stay in the camp as evangelists, which to me was remarkable.
3: Crazy Christians, right? As Nick said, if the traffic was whizzing by there, he said, people make no mistake. They are desperate. Miriam is one of those people, right? Her husband died in that camp, leaving her a widow with three children, ages 3, 5, and 7. But she's a new believer, wants to raise those kids in the ways of the Lord, praying for a Kirundi language Bible. But as Nick said, there's a lot of people wanting to stay in that camp. Why? They see the move of God. They've come to saving faith, right? Having left, all the isms that plague that part of the world, right? And yet they want to stay there. They want to see the gospel take root. Kevin, these are people that I want to support. Again, when you see scripture take root, lives changed, and a joy that follows. Listen, that's a work that Bible League's been a part of for almost 90 years. And this WMCA family, and those listening to that Kevin show, you've been a part of this too for a long time. And again, our prayer today is let's do it for 1,000 believers that are waiting for Bibles in the Zuleika refugee camp in Malawi.
2: 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It just says Bible League, and it's easy to identify. You'll see a smiling face of a woman holding a Bible there. That's the idea, putting a Bible in her language, in her hand, so that she can put it in her head and heart and hopefully communicate it to those that she comes into contact with as well. That's the end result of your $5 is putting a Bible in their hands. And Michael, I hate to kind of beat a dead horse on this, but this is something that there's just no doubt about it. If these people could receive Bibles in any other fashion, they already would have. Like their desire is so deep and so great for a copy of God's word for themselves. Like this, there really is nowhere else to turn except the Bible League for them.
3: Yeah. Well, we're not the biggest. We haven't been doing this the longest. But Kevin, there's a lot of places where Bible League serves. There's no other ministry doing that, right? And that is true of the work that God has called us to inside the Zuleika refugee camp. And Kevin, I think about Jesus in Matthew 25, where he says, you do it to the least of these. You've done it unto me. I think we can agree. These are the least of these people that have suffered an incredible loss. Miriam losing her husband with an uncertain future, right? And then Jesus in that text, says, there's going to come a day I'll separate the goats from the sheep. The goats are whom? That's the unbeliever. He says, what? My time, my money, it's mine, right? But that latter group, the sheep, say what? Lord, everything I have is yours. My time, my resources. And I know this listening family is characterized by that latter group. People that have said, not only do I have a great concern where God has me planted, but I'm able to look half a world away to a place like the Zuleika refugee camp and provide Bibles for the least of these. Kevin, it's why we're doing this kingdom business today.
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6: There is nothing in the Constitution that says a separation of church and state. Nowhere in our founding documents that there is a complete separation the way people understand it. Like that the church can have no relationship to the government, and the government can have no relationship relationship to religion, which is how people interpret it.
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6: we say separation of church and state, it means that we have a government that has no relationship to religion, and that's not true. What people need to understand is the Constitution just simply says that there will be no establishment of a national church.
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13: In 1862, Abraham Lincoln signed the Morrill Act, helping states create colleges focused on agriculture, mechanics, science, and practical education. The principle was not centralized control, it was opportunity. Lincoln's Morrill Act reminds us that America can support education without surrendering education to Washington. Why did it matter? Because a free nation needs citizens equipped to work, build, steward, and govern themselves. Scripture gives work a sacred weight. In Genesis, God placed man in the garden to work it and to keep it. Proverbs honors the one who works his land. Paul warns against idleness and calls believers to earn their bread. Why does that still matter today? Because education should form capable people under God, not dependent subjects under bureaucracy.
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0: It's Kevin McCullough. Glad to have you with us. It's the Tuesday edition. And on Tuesdays, we like to check in with KT McFarland for the briefing. She has advised multiple administrations on national security and foreign affairs policy issues. And KT, the Iran question to me is an interesting one because Trump continually answers it differently than his predecessors. And it seems like the regime continues to try to play the same game. But he's had enough, and he's breaking things and blowing things up now. So what's going on here?
1: You know, it's so frustrating because the leadership of Iran, it clearly divided. The civilian leadership, the parliament, the president, they want a deal. They know that their inflation rate is out of control. Their currency has collapsed. They have massive unemployment. They're facing hundreds of billions of dollars to repair what's already been destroyed. And that's even without rebuilding any kind of military. They know they need a deal. They know that they're not getting any income going forward as long as that blockade works. But the IRGC, let's say 150,000, I mean, maybe it's 500,000 of their Revolutionary Guard and their besieged, which is their irregular police force, like the dirts in Nazi Germany, the thugs, they're martyrs. They'd rather go down. They'd rather have 90 million people die than to find a deal here and to give up any kind of their weapon system. So that's the problem. And the guys with the guns are the ones who are calling the shots. So it seems to be so far the guys with the guns are calling the shots. As I look at this, you know, what's our way out of this? Well, you just keep going. There's no way you can pull back at this point. You have to keep going. And is there a group within Iran that is capable of running the country? And I think there is. It's these civilian leaders that I've just mentioned. And then in addition, it's the regular army, the guys that predated the Iranian Revolution. They're still in existence, and President Trump has not targeted them, and they're potentially a military. Then there's the regular police force. They've not been targeted. And these are the guys, again, that predate the brown shirt besieged thugs. They're still around. So maybe there's a nexus, a corridor that could govern that country. But at this point, I think you have to just keep going the target list and just go down every, and then Pickaxe Mountain, where we think is their new nuclear site. Destroy that. And then I think then finally, if nobody in the Iranian Revolutionary Guard wants to cut a deal, we're now working on the third tier of leaders. I think it's time to work on the fourth and the fifth and the sixth tier of leadership. Iran knows that we have the ability to destroy those leaders. Israel certainly knows. Mossad knows where they all are.
0: Well, I was about to say, I think we've probably got 10,000 Mossad agents in Iran right now. And I'm guessing that they probably know pretty much down to a man where every one of those guys are.
1: Yes.
0: That's what my Israeli sources tell me, that we're flooded into there. So a couple of things on this, and let me pull the lens back a little bit. I was talking yesterday when we talked more about money on Mondays with some of my market guys. And one of the thoughts is that, and it's just in the earliest stages, but there's been a complete realignment, concerning the strait. And the thinking now is, you get pipelines built and that there's going to be some reopening of pipeline projects that had not been, opened before. And that you're going to see eventually a lot less oil needing to go via ship through that region. Does that just ultimately cripple the regime's chance of doing anything? Because this, I mean, they basically exist off of oil revenue.
1: That's correct. And what has happened is two things. Countries have been getting their oil from the United States instead of from the Middle East. And so our crude oil exports have gone up 30% since the war began. That's terrific for our business. But the second thing is the pipelines. There are existing pipelines. The UAE has them, Iraq, the Saudis, and they were never really reinforced. Nobody really put a lot of effort into them. A lot of effort has been put into them in the last several months because those countries are saying enough is enough. Iran, whether it's this time or next time, it just holds us hostage over the Strait of Hormuz. I think within 10 years, the Strait of Hormuz is not going to be a problem. I think oil is not going to move through the Gulf because Iran has so screwed it up. I think oil will move through these pipelines. New pipelines are being built. Their pipelines are going to go to the Red Sea. Their pipelines are going to go to the Mediterranean. And they're just going to avoid the Strait of Hormuz in the Persian Gulf. And Iran has done that to itself.
0: Yeah. So do you think there's a chance that the Iranian people can be spared Because I know that what Trump is doing right now is trying to keep things targeted and limited and focused, but and he's constantly reminded us that he cares about the Iranian people. That's one of the reasons why these actions were taken, to partially free them. Mm-hmm. But then you see like the turnout for the Khomeini funeral, and you're like, well, that doesn't look good. Like, what's your feeling on the civilian population?
1: If we don't know. All we know is that a year ago, millions of them turned out to protest the economic conditions that the Ayatollah was imposing upon them, and 30,000 of them were gunned down for that opposition.
0: But isn't this economy worse than what he put on them?
1: Order of magnitude worse. And yet they're afraid to go out, because if they go out to protest, then even more get gunned down. I just keep thinking, again, it's so hard to take the long-term view, because I just look at what I have to pay for gas today, and I'm mad. But the long-term view is that the Middle East has been completely realigned. The Gulf Arabs, Israel, and the United States are on the same side. The long-range view is that the United States now dominates world energy. We are the largest world producer-exporter of oil, crude oil, refined oil, liquefied natural gas. We are energy dominant now throughout the world. Iran will eventually crumble, and hopefully 91 million people don't have to go down with their leaders. I don't think they will. I think that the Iranian people at some point stand up and say enough is enough, or some within the leadership will say enough is enough. But at the end of the day, it's a boon to the universe that the Iranian leadership isn't in charge. And I keep thinking back to, remember, Kevin, you and I talked for years about Hamas and Gaza and the Palestinians, and did the Palestinians really support Hamas as the leaders of them, or was Hamas really exploiting and using its own civilian leadership, its own people, as human shields? And now we're not talking about Gaza at all. Why? Because Hamas has been destroyed. Israel destroyed it. The United States destroyed it. The Gulf Arabs destroyed it by not giving it any money. And so what's now in Gaza? It's a Gaza peace plan slowly being rebuilt, and Hamas is not holding its own people hostage. Maybe the IRGC is Hamas. You know, that maybe you have to destroy the IRGC before you can have an Iran that's free and fair.
0: Well, I'm kind of coming to the idea that there's no other conclusion that we can have about this. So let me ask you about the report out this morning that says that Yemen, they're tough. They're going to hold the Red Sea hostage now. How much, by comparison to the Strait of Hormuz, how important is what they're trying to do? And they're opposing the Saudis on the other side of them to do that. That doesn't seem to me that it would bode very well for very long. But what's your take?
1: Well, if the Houthis exist because Iran funds them, and if Iran doesn't have the money to fund them, the Houthis don't exist for long. And secondly, you're right. Yemen is really a fight. It's a civil war in Yemen, and it's a fight between the Saudis and the Iranians. Iranians support one group. The Saudis support the other group. I don't, you know, again, it can threaten shipping. You know, there's always one errant missile that can get there. But the long-range, big-picture view is that I don't think that the Houthis are a great threat.
0: But does the Red Sea threaten global economy?
1: No, not as much. Not as much.
0: Okay.
1: It's mostly the Persian Gulf.
0: Well, lastly, and it's a complete change of subject, but the president gave his address last Thursday night on election integrity. And I've written a lot about this over the last couple of years. I'm just curious your thoughts on his premise, which is, if we don't have clean elections, we don't have a nation.
1: 100%. But I was a little disappointed in the speech, because what I think a great call to action, and I've written national speeches like that, Oval Office speeches,
0: right,
1: addressing the nation. And what you want to do is identify the problem, offer a solution to the problem, and then rally the public, especially if the public is being asked to sacrifice. Whether it was FDR doing that, whether it was Lincoln doing that, whether it was George Washington or Ronald Reagan. And what I saw President Trump do is identify a big problem, but I wasn't sure there was a real, you know, what's the solution here? What is our call to action? I think that if he had done that, it would have been better. If not, it's not, I mean, it's great to identify the problem, but so what's the answer here? So the Save America Act, for sure, is probably the primary response that we need to have. But I didn't hear him sort of a full-throated discussion of that, and I would have liked to hear that. But free and fair elections, if we don't have free and fair elections, just the game's over.
0: Well, I'm very disappointed that people like John Thune and others that kind of came to power during the Tea Party era don't understand that this is a fundamental rights kind of issue. Like, we're talking about the things that the founders fought for. In terms of integrity. Anyway, KT, you're a busy lady.
1: You know what I would say to those guys? Grow a spine.
0: Ooh. And she did. She just did. On 400 stations across the country. Thank you, Lady McFarland. Always appreciate you.
1: Thank you so much.
0: Got it. Kevin McCullough coming right back. Don't go anywhere.
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0: with us. It's That Kevin Show, thatkevinshow.com. Michael Woolworth is also here. We're talking about Bibles, and we're talking about putting them into the hands of people that need them, Michael. And there's a lot of reasons why they can't get them in the various regions of the world that they're in, and some of it's political persecution, some of it's outright, like, military hostility, some of it is economic and circumstantial, some of it is from natural disasters, and just there's no infrastructure to be able to do anything like this. But whatever the reasons are, all of the people that we're trying to help have two things that they know for sure. One is that they desperately want a copy of God's word, that it is dear to them, that it is something that it will help them grow. It is something that they need. And the second thing that they all have in common is that they, even though they desperately want it, they're not able to get it. So how do we solve that problem? Michael Woolworth, Bible League has been stepping into that gap for a long time. And you may say you're not the biggest or the best, but I will just say this. I've seen a lot of mysteries. I've seen a lot of mysteries claim to do Bible work. I've never seen an organization take as seriously the idea of biblical discipleship and biblical knowledge and biblical education to the people that they're serving the way the Bible League does. I haven't seen it with my own eyes. So as far as I'm concerned, Michael, you guys are the biggest and the best. You've been doing it for 89 years. And I think that that consistency, that testimony means something. And I want people to understand, to me, that's the credibility. That's the real, when you do something for 89 years faithfully, year after year, and without fail, you see God bless it, and you see him bring more people to himself because of it. That's a sign that this group is doing what God intends for them to do. But to my point, people are spread out across the world, and they all really do literally have different reasons why they can't get a Bible, but they all desperately want one.
1: Well, I'm thankful for people like Robert of Thornwood, New York, said, Michael, Kevin, I'm in a $300 gift to take care of 60 waiting believers today. That's how we get it done. Again, we're just north of 500, wanting to close in on 1,000 as quickly as we can. We've set a goal to do this for just north of 10,000 believers that we know by name at Bible League. Kevin, I remember talking offline about a year ago with one of your listeners. I had some downtime. I called to say, Gail, no, I think she was listening in New Jersey. I said, Gail, why'd you give, right? It was tax season. People had, had to extend, file for extensions. You know, gas prices were starting to rise, all those things, right? I said, Gail, why'd you give? She said, Michael, it occurred to me and my husband as we were listening to you and Kevin. I mean, what if we were the ones in those stories, you know, as new believers, you know, leaving whatever ism it was, right? Wanting to grow in grace, she said, we would pray that someone, anyone would bring us a Bible. So I love that perspective. I love people like Robert saying, look, here's $300 to take care of 60 waiting believers today. And again, that miracle multiplier of 12 per Bible means what? About seven, you know, just north of 700 people impacted with Robert's gifts. So again, be a part of this today. Again, you know, if you love your Bible, if God has used his word to grow you, simply give that privilege to others today. And Kevin, today's an opportunity for me to come and let you know your prayers are being answered. We all pray the gospel would take grip all over the world. It's happening in places even like the Philippines, just outside of Manila. If anybody knows about ministry in the country of the Philippines and the region of Manila, there is this horrific trash mountain, they call it. Families live here. There's hypodermic needles. Kids are rummaging through this place. They found corpses. I mean, it's an absolute dreadful place just outside of Manila, the Philippines. A woman by the name of Betty was part of a prostitution ring there, was forced into human trafficking by the drug cartel. Kevin, for lack of a better word, she was pimped about 10 times a day. Multiply that by 5 years. You talk about utter hopelessness. There was a time when Betty, as a drug addict and as a prostitute, again, forced into human trafficking by the cartel, utter prayer to God. She said, God, if you're there, rescue me from my utter hopelessness. In fact, there is a psalm that says, Lord, I'm in utter hopelessness. Rescue me, right? That was the prayer of Betty. Betty was introduced to the hope of the gospel. There was a Bible League volunteer ministering right near that trash mountain. I'm so thankful that that the Bible League has connections there. Betty became a believer, was on fire for Jesus, trained to share Christ with others. Kevin, she has this incredible burden to reach women that have been rescued from the grips of human trafficking. About 100 of those women are now believers. They've come together to actually sing this audio clip. I know the quality's not quite what it could be, but Kevin, these are 100 women rescued from the grips of human trafficking, all members of our spiritual family, singing joyously about the Lord.

0: Yeah, God's at work. Manila, the Philippines, just outside of that. My colleague Romy was there. 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He said, Michael, I was there when I heard Betty read her very first scripture.
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0: Welcome back, Kevin McCullough. Glad to have you with us. It's That Kevin Show. Michael Woolworth is back with me from the Bible League, and we're talking about putting Bibles into the hands of people who are spiritually hungry. And there's more of a hunger I sense now than there has been in quite some time, because we're seeing that play out in the first world as well, where you have age groups of people that are getting hungry for spiritual truth in ways they haven't been before. But Michael, in the third world and a lot of the places where Bible League ministers, that hunger's been there for years.
1: Well, it has been, and certainly that's the case in Indonesia. As I take you to that Southeast Asian country, Kevin, let me say thanks to Walter of Hawthorne, New Jersey. He said, Michael, Kevin, I'm in a $100 tax-deductible gift for 20 Bibles today. Marion of the Bronx said, I want to be a part of this. Count me in to take care of 10 waiting believers today. And again, I know as you hear these stories, it's tempting to say, okay, my $5 gift, does it make a big difference in this great big world? And again, I'm going to tell you the story of 120 former witch doctors here in a moment in Papua, Indonesia, that said yes to the Lord. They've been busy about the gospel. But again, take the empathy that you feel. It's easy to feel empathy for people like Betty and those 100 women rescued from the grips of human trafficking there in the Philippines. But take that empathy a step further. Help us reach this goal. We want to do it for just north of 10,000 waiting believers, again, that we know by name at Bible League. Kevin, it was a couple of years ago I went to Indonesia. We invited you on that trip. You probably recall this. You politely declined. The timing wasn't right. But I ended up taking five of your Salem colleagues with me to the country of Indonesia. This is the largest Muslim-majority country in the world. As we were around big cities like Jakarta on Java Island, we certainly saw evidence of that, lots of mosques and minarets. We were not permitted to go, our visa did not permit us to go to Papua, Indonesia. That's the western side of that, right? The other side would be Papua New Guinea. But we did have a pastor that came to us, a man by the name of Tandi, small in stature, but Kevin, did this 75-year-old pastor have a heart? And my goodness, did he have a story to tell from Indonesia.
2: I met this speech doctor. He was called Philip. He was teacher of the doctors, speech doctors, because he was the one who trained many to do the same in killing people. So people in that village are really afraid of this kind of people. So when I went there in that village, I invited these people to pray for these witch doctors, because I believe that only Jesus can transform their life. Praise the Lord that in that night when I conducted the crusade, these people came also. So I preached the word of God, and at the end I invited these people to come to receive Christ. So these people, about 120 maybe, they came forward, they kneeled down, and then they want to receive Christ. Then later on I went to Philip's house to I teach him more about Christ. Then after several months I baptized him. So now, praise the Lord, God has been using him. Every day he and his wife pray for this his people, and he really loved God. When people get sick, they call him to pray for them. So before, when people want to kill people, they invite him. But now, when they want to get healed, they invite him to pray for them. So I believe this is the work of Holy Spirit that transforms people's life, like Philip.
1: Yeah, we don't take any credit for the transformation that's taking, right? It's scripture-rooted joy. What happens? The scripture takes root in somebody's life. Their life is forever changed, Kevin, and the joy follows, right? You listen, in case the traffic was whizzing by, that man is Tandi, a colleague of mine with Bible League in Indonesia. We couldn't go to him in Papua, Indonesia, so he came to us in the capital city of Jakarta, telling the story of these 120 witch doctors. Pastor Tandi had befriended sort of the main witch doctor, a man by the name of Philip, right? And he invited this man to come to an evangelistic meeting on a Saturday night. He thought, okay, the man, maybe his wife will show up. Kevin, 120 apprentices, men and women learning the art of witchcraft, if you will, showed up. And having heard the gospel plainly preached, they all bowed the knee. They said, we want this Jesus. And I can tell you, Kevin, they've all been discipled in the faith. And they've gone on to lead 300 people to Christ. That circle of 120 have gone on to lead 300 to Christ. And again, we often talk about this multiplier. It's not just a Bible, but again, it's the multiplication that happens when people on fire for Jesus, having left Talk about spiritual darkness, right? I mean, Kevin, I think of Revelation 13, where it says, you know, the kingdoms of this world, whatever form they take, are what? Becoming the kingdom of our Lord, right? And that's what's happening in places like Papua, Indonesia. And even though these believers are half a world away, we're simply praying, would you get involved with this today? There's 300 Bibles needed. These former witch doctors have become evangelists in their own right, and they have seen, again, 300 people say yes to Jesus.
0: Which I find incredible, because the 300 people that they've led to Jesus didn't have Bibles yet. Can you imagine if those believers had Bibles in their hands and they were able actually to do what you can when you have the Word of God with you? But they're so enthusiastic that they've nearly tripled the number of people that came to faith there. And they're still asking, can you send us 300 Bibles? We want to do more. We have more people to reach. There are more people that need Jesus, and those 300 Bibles are going to make that difference. And they're also going to disciple the 300 new believers that that need them. So, friends, it's just incumbent upon us that know the importance of Scripture, that know the life-giving nature that Scripture is. 300 Bibles is the need. 300 disciples learning the Scriptures. 300 believers becoming evangelists themselves and telling others about who Jesus is. 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
7: Welcome back. Kevin McCullough, glad to have you with us. We're talking about getting Bibles to those who need them all over the world. Michael Woolworth. And we mean it, like every corner of the globe.
8: Well, that's where God has called us to serve at Bible League, nearly 90 years young, if you will. And again, you mentioned some of the numbers earlier. I'm a little hesitant to do that. I think our eyes gloss over. But the bottom line is this. We all pray that the gospel would take grip all over the world, even in places like the Middle East, right? And we're here to tell you what, we're taking just a little bit of a break from the, you know, the daily headlines to remind you that God truly is at work. And again, that's happening all over the world. I want to end our time together in the Middle East. Kevin, I've said this before. I'm not a geopolitical scientist. I don't study all the dynamics that define places like the Middle East that's known what? Millennia of what? Conflict, pain, suffering, and loss. But as we see the hope of the gospel applied to lives there, again, we see people totally transformed. And that's true in the life of a woman by the name of Nora. What's her story? Well, it was just about a year ago, her husband was murdered by radicals in that part of the world, leaving her a widow with four young daughters. It wasn't too long ago, another group of radicals showed up. Kevin, they destroyed her home, everything that she had lost in that fire. Her youngest daughter, about 4 years of age, maimed for life with very serious burns all over her body. That's the tragedies that Nora has gone through. Rather than grow bitter through all of that, this woman, a former Sunni Muslim, has grown what? Bold. She is trained by Bible League to share Christ with others. She would gather about 50 Arabic-speaking women week by week to go through this study from Bible League. You've heard us talk about this. We call it Project Philip. We're simply putting a name and a face to really our global strategy, and that is to what? Train people like Nora to invite people to come learn about Jesus. Often that's one-on-one. Then it becomes a group study. Maybe 10, 20, 30 people will gather. And for the case of Nora, she led about two or three of those studies. Again, all Arabic-speaking women, a lot of those in the same situation, widowed, raising large families, right? But I can tell you today, by the grace of God and through the gumption of this woman, Nora, 50 Arabic-speaking women with families, a lot of large families, about 600 adults and kids represented there, have all said yes to Jesus in a part of the world that they will now be defined as what? Infidels. They've left the religion that defined their lives. They're now followers of Jesus. But my colleague Nirvana there in that part of the world has this to say about women like Nora, who often are looked at as second-class citizens. When they become believers, Kevin, they see they have infinite worth in the Lord.
9: Men think women are to marry a young age and they are not supposed to get educated or even to be treated the same level as men. When I see the ladies that are very happy that they can read the word of Jesus and write the name of Jesus for the first time, I saw lives of women changed after they started to read and write, and how they regained their confidence in themselves, and how they could feel that

0: now have value and they can function in the society, as you said. Mm-hmm. How they can feel that they are valuable in God's eyes also.
1: If you want to take a measure of human rights around the globe, and you want to take a measure of how women are treated around the globe, you will find that the greater the biblical literacy of the population, the more respect, the more equality, the more confidence the culture has in terms of the women that it serves. And the Bible League is right on the cutting edge of that. Getting the Bible into the hands of people that do not believe in eternal things or even in just things can change when they come into contact with Jesus's words and Jesus's life and his example. And that's what Nirvana is referring to there. In cultures where honor killings are common, not uncommon, but common, the Bible can literally save human lives by the redemption that Jesus brings. We need your help. 1-800-YES-WORD, 1-800-YESWORD, or go to thatkevinshow.com and click the banner, the Bible League, at the top of the page.
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3: With SRN News, I'm Jason Walker. The House moving to head off a potential government shutdown before the midterms. Republicans have muscled through a bill to fund Uncle Sam through December 4th, the deadline for action more than 2 months away, but GOP leaders are not leaving to chance a possible shutdown right before people head to the polls. U.S. Representative Andy Biggs winning the GOP nomination for governor in Arizona. He is a fierce ally of President Trump and former head of the House Freedom Caucus. He'll be taking on Democratic Governor Katie Hobbs in the fall. U.S. military completing night number 11 of strikes on Iran as attacks across the Middle East overshadowed diplomatic efforts to salvage an interim ceasefire deal. Officials say the targets of the most recent strikes, aircraft hangars and drone sites. SRN News.
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9: I was with Chuck Smith a number of years ago. 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

0: When you hear about the increasing hostility against Christians and Christianity throughout the world, you ever worry that the church is in danger of being destroyed? Well, you're a much-needed reminder today on Truth for Life as Alistair Begg walks us through the prophetic vision found in Chapter 7 of the Old Testament book of Daniel.
1: What we have in Chapter 7 is really a kind of monumental sweep of prophetic history from the time of Daniel all the way through to the return of Jesus Christ and to the ultimate vanquishing of evil. At the heart of it all is the fact that his dominion is an everlasting dominion and it will not pass away. Now, admittedly, there's a lot to take in here. There's a lot in Daniel chapter 7. There's a lot to understand. During the week, I had the privilege of being at NASA in Houston, and I sat in Mission Control and watched as the screens conveyed exactly where the space station was and heard the communications coming both from Russia and in Russian and in American in the joint venture. And the thing that was so striking was how quickly the space station was moving in orbit, orbiting the Earth in 90 minutes. 16 times in a day, the station goes round, orbits the Earth. And when you look down from there, as I saw the pictures, you said, oh, there's San Francisco. And then 10 minutes later, oh, there's Boston. How can you take in that in such a fast period of time? And then you may feel the same way. I'd certainly felt the same way in Daniel 7 this week. I read it and read it. I tried reading it backwards, forwards, in front, and back, and so on. Said, wow. So if you feel that, welcome to my world. But once convinced of the truth that God's kingdom will outlast all the kingdoms of the world and that his dominion will never come to an end, then we are, as Joyce Baldwin says, in possession of the key to all of history. For here we have in this great sweep the reality that the kingdom of God is at the heart of it all. And the fact of the matter is that ultimately our individual lives find their meaning in relationship to God's kingdom. I think it's very, very important to get a hold of that and just allow it to settle in our minds. You say to yourself this morning, where you're seated, ultimately the meaning of my life is tied to what is here in Daniel chapter 7. That's quite a stretch, isn't it? Because if you've read it on your own, you said, I don't see that this has got anything to do with anything at all. It's nothing to do with the real life. No, sorry, it's got everything to do with the real life. It's got everything to do with your marriage, everything to do with your singleness, everything to do with your understanding of science, everything to do with why it is that the arts matter, why everything in creation coheres. It's got everything to do with everything. Well, so that changes it, doesn't it? Well, of course it does. See, because when Jesus came, he said, the kingdom of God is at hand, the time has been fulfilled, repent and believe the good news. And then he shows himself to be king over creation, he shows himself to be king over the demonic world, he shows himself to be king over illness and all the things that hold us in its sway. And he says to people, the key to your grasp of this is that you submit to me as your king. And of course, people say, well, we don't want you as a king. We don't want a king riding on a donkey. We don't want a king that wears a crown of thorns. If we were going to have a king, it wouldn't be this kind of king. The religious man Nicodemus comes to Jesus by night. He says, I can tell that you're a teacher sent from God because no one could do the miracles that you do and say the things that you do if God were not with him. Jesus diverts immediately. And what does he say? Unless a man is born again, he cannot see the kingdom of God. And of course, we're not here to expound John chapter 3, but Nicodemus asks the inevitable question, well, how does this work? And Jesus says, well, we're talking about a spiritual birth. As a result, not of the work of a man, nor of the work of a father, but as a result of the work of God. Can I ask you, have you entered into the reality of this? Well, in the first 8 verses, which we tampered with last time, we were taken into the territory, the terrifying territory of these kings and rulers whom we viewed through the veil of imagery. I have entitled subsequently the first 8 verses in my own books, the Garden of Beasts, the Garden of Beasts. Now in verses 9 to 14, the scene fades, or those scenes fade, much like we do when we make these videos or try to, and we were very excited when we were able to collapse the vision, and woo, up came another one. And that's exactly what is happening here. And I saw in the visions in the night, in my dreams in the night, I saw this. And as I looked, he has a vision of God. Thrones were put in place. The sound of the words of the horn gave rise to the destruction of the beast, and then the appearing of the Son of Man in the clouds of heaven. So in other words, in this vision of God, there are 3 parts to it. Having studied this, I'm inclined to the view that these are 3 aspects of one event which unfolds over a long period of time. So that, for example, as you get on, when you think about these 10 kings, instead of the kings all ending with the Caesars, as Calvin thought, I actually think that it is representative of that which is going on all through history. So that these 3 pictures need to be viewed concurrently, if you like, in relationship to one another. I hope I can make that clear to you. First of all, then, the courtroom scene. And as I looked, thrones were placed, and the Ancient of Days took his seat. The Ancient of Days is a description of God. The fact that he is seated is a position of authority. His clothing and his hair are representative of his purity, and his fiery throne and the fire issuing from it is an indication of the execution of his judgment, and the fact that there are thousands upon thousands who serve him is an indication of the magnitude of what's going on. Now, that is to say a lot in a few words. In brief, what you have is a picture of the purity and the power and the judgment of God. God's purity, his power, and his judgment. And the picture of a thousand thousands and 10,000 times 10,000 standing before him is at least a reminder to Daniel, who probably felt a little bit alone, I would have imagined so, that he was not alone. And that ultimately the fact of the animosity of the kingdoms of man will be crumbling before the court as it sits in judgment and the books were opened. In other words, this takes us actually to the very end of things, doesn't it? When in the book of Revelation you have the books being opened and the accounts being settled. The justice of God will prevail. All of the bad stuff, all of the hatred, all of the injustice one day will be reckoned with when the books are opened. And Daniel, as he is aware of the fact that these monsters have arisen under the threat of Babylon, under the threat of the Medo-Persian Empire, the strength of all of these people who are able to oppress God's people. And he says, and I saw that the books were opened, and I realized this immense picture of God's sovereign judgment. There is a higher throne than all this world is known, where faithful ones from every tongue will one day come. That's the first scene. The second scene, then, in verse 11 and following, is the destruction of the beast. The little horn begins to pipe up. And as I looked, he says, verse 11b, the beast was killed and its body destroyed and given over to be burned with fire. Well, that's the end of that. And there's nothing more to be said, is there? Well, but for the rest of the beasts, their dominion was taken away, but their lives were prolonged for a season and a time. As opposed to thinking of the timing of things, if you just look down to where we finished at verse 18, instead of a season and a time, you've got the kingdom forever, forever, and ever. I think that's all you need to do with that stuff. That's the point that's being made. In other words, they were able to play out their story over the time of history. I don't know exactly what this means, But as I thought about it, I thought the influence of Babylon is still around, is it not? Are we in any doubt that Persia does not have a voice to shout in our world today, that Iran has still got something to say? You don't want to get too particular about it, but the fact of the matter is, what he saw is the fact that God has set things in final order. History has not yet come to an end, but when it does come to an end, God will execute his judgment and his justice. So, scene one, the establishing of the throne and the courtroom scene, all rise. Scene two, the beast is destroyed. Therefore, we don't need to be unduly concerned about that. Number three, and I saw in the night visions, and behold, with the clouds of heaven, there came one like a son of man. Now, just as the Ancient of Days is representative of God, so one like a son of man is representative of Jesus. Let's just say that so that we get that settled in our minds. We can come back and then reverse, if you like, back into it again. But Jesus' favorite self-designation was son of man. He mentions it all the time. But when you read this, you say to yourself, well, exactly, why does it say, and I saw in the night visions, and behold, with the clouds of heaven, there came one like a son of man. Like a son of man. Wow. A few years ago now, I had the opportunity to preach at a conference in a Presbyterian church in Memphis, along with Sinclair Ferguson, whom I refer to as my big brother. So when I had to preach with him, you don't want to preach with your big brother, especially when the assignment was seven addresses on the names of Jesus. One, Jesus, the seed of the woman, the suffering servant, the prophet, the priest, the king, the lamb upon the throne, and the Son of Man. And we said to one another, which one are you getting? I said, well, let me tell you which one you're getting. Big brother, I would like to assign you Son of Man. Because frankly, I'm not sure what I'm going to do with that. So he took it on. But now I have to do it. So, thankfully I remember a little bit of what Sinclair said. But let's just take a look at this and see what we mean. And I saw in the night visions, and behold, with the clouds of heaven, there came one like a son of man. So the one who comes in the clouds, with the clouds actually, is like a human being in that he is all that human beings, as God's image, were meant to be, but failed to be. All right? He is all that humans made in God's image were meant to be, but failed to be. So it's not simply that he's saying he is both Son of God and Son of Man, but that Christ is the perfect man. Christ is the embodiment of what God intended in creation, in humanity. That's why Paul refers to him as the second Adam. As in Adam all die, so in Christ all will be made alive. United with Adam, we find ourselves sinners. United with Christ, we are set free from our sins and enabled to live differently. So when we look at this one who is appearing in this way, we realize that Adam, who was in the garden, given the privilege, the prerogative, to exercise a God-given dominion, right? What happens? Adam sins, and therefore his dominion is lost, and therefore he falls short of God's glory. Since then, man, qua man, man as man, men and women, have sought to recover that lost dominion without letting go of our sin, right? The fact is, we are ourselves endemically flawed as men, as women, as in Adam, all die. What are we in need of? We are in need of one who will come, like unto the Son of Man, who becomes the servant that Adam was supposed to be, but failed to be, and who then in turn reflects the glory of God as he lives in obedience to God. Consequently, he is then highly exalted. He is given a name that is above every other name. And in part, he receives the nations as his inheritance. The nations as his inheritance. This is Psalm 2, isn't it? Ask of me, and I will give you the nations as your inheritance. You see, God's purpose from all of eternity is not Adam and Eve in the garden. It is Christ in the gospel. If your view is somehow that God started it once, it went a little pear-shaped on him, and so he had to come up with another plan, you better stop for a moment and start reading the Bible. And as you read the Bible, you will realize that God's purpose from all of eternity was to redeem a people by the shedding of the blood of his Son. And that in that Son of Man, there is the triumph and there is the victory and there is the power. So that is what we have here in the clouds of heaven. There came one like a Son of Man. Secondly, where did he come? Or if you like, in which direction is the Son of Man going? If you haven't looked at this, you're going to tell me that this is him coming from heaven at the end of time to earth. But look at the text. I don't think it is. He is coming to the Ancient of Days. He is not coming from the Ancient of Days. I am of the opinion that this is not a description of Jesus coming from heaven at the end of time, but rather this is a description of Jesus going to heaven after his death, resurrection, ascension, and then finally his coronation. It is a picture of the coronation of Christ, if you like. And to him was given dominion and glory and a kingdom. That, so that all peoples, nations, and languages should serve him, which is represented in embryonic form, but will be brought to fulfillment on the day when every knee will bow and every tongue confess. Now, again, I say to you, you've got to think this out. But think about it. When Jesus is taken up in Acts chapter 1, he's taken up. He goes in the clouds. He comes in the clouds to the Ancient of Days. He goes, if you like, back to headquarters, if we might say so reverently. He goes back to the Father and he says, Father, I have completed the job that you gave me to do. I have borne the punishment for sin. I have been raised to life. I have ascended now to your throne. And I'm asking you to give me the nations for my inheritance. And I am also making sure that the Holy Spirit is poured out upon the disciples that I have left behind. You see how it fits? The end of Matthew's gospel, he gathers his disciples and what does he say to them? Now, he says, all authority in heaven and on earth has been given to me. Therefore, go and make disciples of all nations, baptizing them in the name of the Father and of the Son and of the Holy Spirit. In other words, the work of the gospel throughout the world is a logical deduction from the reality of who Christ is and what Christ has accomplished. If you're not careful, you'll read your history books all wrong. You'll fall foul of the notion that somehow or another what we're doing in the world as evangelical believers is going out to foist on people something that is harmful and unhelpful to them. After all, they're nice Muslim people, they're good Hindus, they're fine Jewish people, and so on. Well, if that's the case, leave them alone. If all roads lead to heaven like they do to Timbuktu, it would be the worst thing we could possibly do to go out there. But if this is true, God forgive us if we don't go to the ends of the earth with a message that on that day when he returns, there will be a shout of joy and a cry of anguish. When Christ returns and every knee bows low, and here we have Daniel chapter 7, and as he returns to the Father, it is reaffirmed again that his dominion then is an everlasting dominion. It won't pass away, and his kingdom will not be destroyed. How are we doing? Probably just take a breath here. Are you doing any better than Daniel at this point? You say, well, how was Daniel doing? Well, look at verse 15. As for me, Daniel, my spirit within me was anxious. Well, that's good. I'm a little anxious myself. And the visions in my head alarmed me. Whew. So, he says, I approached one of those who stood there and asked him the truth concerning all this. Because all these first 14 verses have all been description. It's only 15 and on that you get interpretation. There's something very interesting in verse 16. I approached one of those who stood there. What? I thought this was a dream. I thought it was a vision. Well, this is apocalyptic again. Daniel does not simply see himself now as someone on the outside observing what is taking place. But he is so caught up in the vision itself that he looks and he sees himself a participant in what's going on. And so he says, I approached one of the folks who was there. And I said to him, can you help me with this? I'm trying to understand this. And so in verse 17, we have the explanation that we have used to guide us in the early part of our exposition. These four great beasts are four kings who shall arise out of the earth. But the saints of the Most High shall receive the kingdom and possess the kingdom forever, forever, and ever. Well, that would have been a good close, wouldn't it? If Daniel had just said, thank you very much. But look what he does. Can you help me with the fourth beast, which is different from the rest, with his terrifying teeth of iron and his claws of bronze and breaking up in pieces and stamping what was left with his feet? And also, can you give me something on the 10 horns that were on its head and the other horn that came up and before the three of them fell and the horn that had eyes and a mouth and that spoke great things and that seemed greater than its companions? Wow. And as I looked, the horn made war with the saints and prevailed over them. But I thought you said that dominion would never end. I thought the whole thing conquered and we won and that was the end of it. Who's prevailing and how are they prevailing? And what has happened to the saints here? And when does this happen and how does it happen? And who or what is this horn? What is this Antichrist figure? Who is this Antichrist figure?
0: And Alistair will explore the answer to that question as he continues this message tomorrow on Truth for Life. 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I'm Bob Lapine. We're glad you have joined us today. Does the assurance of Christ's victory mean that you and I, as Christians, will be spared from the intense opposition described in Daniel's vision? Listen tomorrow as we explore the answer. The Bible teaching of Alistair Begg is furnished by Truth for Life, where the learning is for living.
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8: And oftentimes what we're told to do in our culture and society is when we're triggered, we're told to back away, cut that person out of your life, no contact, isolation, withdraw from them. But what if triggers were actually God's way of revealing what he wanted to heal inside of us?
9: That's counselor and relationship expert Deborah Falada describing ways that you can improve your people skills. And she's back again today on Focus on the Family with Jim Daly. This is a fascinating conversation. Thanks for joining us. I'm John Fuller.
5: You know, John, last time Deborah shared several people skills, which are just practical ways to love others through our communication. You know, again, spiritually speaking, there's application here. I think the Lord wants us to be good communicators. He's the model for it. Mm-hmm. We talked about that last time when it comes to whether you're aggressive or passive or passive aggressive or assertive, which is really the healthiest place to be, which is where you see Jesus communicating. Mm-hmm. He didn't back up and leave truth just to be liked. In fact, he would ask good questions and kind of lead people to a conclusion, hopefully, that benefited their eternal soul. Mm-hmm. I mean, that was amazing. And today we're going to continue those discussions to talk about those things that trigger us in our relationships. I think we all know what they are. I certainly know mine. And, you know, I could really mess up with my wife, Jean, if I don't slow down and try to speak in a way that gets to her heart, not just make a point. And I think it's going to be really helpful today.
9: Yeah, and if you missed the program last time, we've got audio copies available online. Certainly one of the easiest ways is to download our app and access all the great content anytime mm-hmm. you need. And as was mentioned, Deborah Falada is a counselor, and she's written a terrific resource for all of us to improve our relationships. We're built for relationship and for community by God. So step up stronger. Get a copy of the book, People Skills. 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
5: Deborah, let me kick off in a lighter tone here. You're a counselor. I would assume that what drew you to that profession in part was the interest in other people and helping them to fix their issues. I mean, that kind of is the definition of a counselor. But you have a skill set that is different from, let's say, the husband that's a little superficial. In fact, I think in the book you talk about John being the floating duck yeah. type of person, news, weather, and sports.
8: Yes, we talk about relationships kind of like different levels of depth of a pool, if mm-hmm. you think about it that way. There's the shallow end and there's the deep end. And I always say there's different levels of interaction and communication. You know, I could talk to you for an hour, but not necessarily have a deep conversation. And I think that's one of the reasons spouses struggle. The wife might say, well, I feel like we're not really communicating. And the husband's like, what do you mean? We talked for an hour yesterday. But we've got to understand that there's levels of communication. There's levels of depth. And my husband always jokes that when it comes to levels of depth, I'm like the scuba diver swimming in the deep end of emotions. And he's the duck floaty guy up on top with the facts, the basics. But the truth is you need both in relationships. And so real brief, the levels of conversation. Level one is the most superficial. It's the facts. You can have a facts conversation with anybody. How's the weather today? What are you up to? What are your plans? Level two is a little bit deeper because it requires more of you. It's your opinions and ideas. It requires you to share what you think about something, your opinion about the weather, or your opinion about your schedule. Level three takes us a little bit deeper, and it's our feelings. I'm feeling frustrated. I'm feeling hurt. I'm feeling embarrassed. I'm feeling excited. It's a lot more of who you are. And level four takes us even deeper into our beliefs, what God is teaching us, our faith, something even a little bit more vulnerable. And so think about that as you're engaging in relationships. You cannot swim in the deep end for too long. As my husband says, we need to come up for air. But if you stay superficial, you're not going to feel that your relationships are going deeper.
5: In that regard, Deborah, I'm sure there's people listening and watching who are saying, that kind of defines my marriage. You know, I'm frustrated. And again, I'll just use stereotypical language. It may not always go this direction. But my husband seems to stay at the top, at the surface. And,
8: yeah.
5: And therefore, you will say as the wife, I feel emotionally, you know, bankrupt. I don't feel like we have deep emotional conversations, while the husband is thinking, man, we are connecting.
8: Right.
5: She knows everything about the Broncos.
8: Right.
5: That's cool. But that's not what we're talking about. How do you intentionally move to something deeper when you're not, when you're used to the floaty duck?
8: Exactly. This is where we have to remember. It's not a lack of love. It's a lack of skill. And even the idea of emotional depth and emotional connection and emotional intelligence is something that many people haven't learned. Maybe they grew up in a family where level one and two were the dominant levels in the interaction. They don't even have the language for level three. And this is where a counselor can be really helpful. If you feel that you are emotionally bankrupt, if you feel that there's an emotional disconnect and you try to have deeper conversations and you feel like they're not going anywhere, this is a really great time to consider how could the help of a counselor encourage us as a couple to go a little bit deeper.
5: Which again, it's that assist that really does get you talking in that way. Let me ask this question. And again, just looking at stereotypical marriage types. Also, you can find that one is willing to go there, but the other may get defensive or protective or whatever that might be when you move beyond level one and two, when we're talking about emotional hurts, et cetera, kind of those triggers that we will continue to discuss today. And therefore, that spouse learns to not go there.
8: Yeah.
5: Because when you go there, you get this, you know, response that trains you to not go there because it's too private. They don't want to go there, et cetera. Where do you go with that? And you kind of in that relationship, you have a learned behavior where we don't go deep because going deep causes him or her too much pain.
8: Oftentimes I find with couples specifically that they only go deep when there is a hurt or offense. I felt really hurt by this. And so I'm telling you, you know, we need to change this. Or you did something that really hurt my feelings. I don't like how you, and we want to go deeper at the moment of offense. They are going to get offensive. They're going to feel offended. They're going to not want to engage if they feel like the only time you're coming to them with feelings is when you're hurt, upset, disapproving, critical. And so we have to be careful to actually set aside time to go deeper when there isn't a hurt and an offense. One thing I've talked about before, but I think it's worth mentioning, is the practice of a 30-minute check-in once a week with your spouse. Setting aside 30 minutes to have level three and four conversation outside of the heat of a moment of offense, to just create an opportunity to ask questions. What's something you were excited about this week? What's something you're looking forward to? And what's something God is teaching you? Conversations outside of hurt can help you practice going deeper in a non-threatening way.
5: Yeah, I would think, and in that regard, it creates an environment that hopefully can build trust over time to where you can get there. Avoidance is partially what I'm talking about. So if you have a spouse that you know, you want to go deep, but they continue to respond with avoidance. That will sound like, yeah, I don't want to talk about that right now. We'll talk about that later, but later never comes. And so you're left with asking the question a month later, a year later, whatever it might be, can we talk about that? Yeah, let's not talk about that now. Let's talk about that later. And that's the refrain that you end up in years in your marriage hearing. What do you do with something like that to kind of pull that in a little bit to say, no, we need help in this place. Let's not avoid it.
8: Yeah. I think you start with yourself, because you are part of the equation of a relationship. And so often I look at the ingredients my spouse is bringing and I don't like the ingredients. I want to change them. I want to shift them. I want to alter them. I see avoidance. I see withdrawal. I see isolation. I need to get rid of that. The problem is you can spend your whole life trying and it might not make a difference. Mm. So what you can do is focus on your ingredients. How am I saying this? What's the timing? What's my tone? How do I do this a little bit differently? How can I adjust the ingredients that I bring to this recipe? And believe it or not, when you change your ingredients, when you refine the way that you do it, when you learn to set boundaries, when you learn the right timing and tone, when you learn better communication, when you learn assertiveness, it begins to change the entire recipe. And so that's what I would challenge you to do, because you can focus on what you're not getting, or you can focus on what you can do differently to change the equation, to change the recipe. And honestly, there is help with counseling. I say it, I know I'm a counselor, but I have seen people come into my office who say, I'm doing everything right. But when I actually unpack what they're doing, I can show them many, many things that they can adjust and do differently that will get a different response.
5: Well, which strikes right at the heart of self-awareness.
8: Yeah.
5: Right? That's the point. And that's a good statement. Eli, your son, who's out in the gallery, on a lighter side, you've had some exchanges. He's only 13, right?
8: Yeah, he's only 13.
5: But he's a great conversationalist. What makes him that?
8: You know, Eli has actually had to learn how to become a good conversationalist. It does not come naturally to him. Mm. I actually dedicated this book to Eli because I noticed there's a lot of things that don't come naturally to him that he has to work hard on. Mm. And eye contact, having good conversations, asking good questions, to the point where I hear from so many people now who say to me, I'm kind of, you know, surprised by the fact that your 13-year-old asks such good questions. All of that is a reminder to us that we don't have to be born a certain way to show up in relationships healthy. These are skills that we can learn along the way.
5: Yeah. You know, we love the question, what's the shortest scripture in the Bible? John, mm-hmm. I'm going to put you on the spot. What is it?
9: I think it's Jesus wept,
5: and
9: isn't
5: the,
9: it?
5: The point of that, it is that.
9: Okay.
5: But the point is that Jesus had emotions. Yeah. And, you know, Lazarus, the whole story of Lazarus dying, he could have prevented it. And Mary wasn't very happy about that. And yet he was emotional about it. There's going to be something that will come that is good from this. Speak to that idea that Jesus, he's also experiencing humanity from this side of eternity and this side of the throne room of eternity. Think of that. Mm-hmm. God becoming man. You can sit for days and meditate on that.
8: Yeah.
5: And the why of that and the how of that and his sacrifice on the cross, the resurrection. It was the way to salvation for us who believe in Christ. But in that context, he does model it for us. How did you connect the healthy approach that Jesus would make with, you know, all of us that fall short?
8: When we talk about Jesus, he models healthy people skills. He models healthy relationships, and we can learn so much from him. Biblical scholars have identified over 39 different emotions that Jesus felt and expressed through scripture mm-hmm. alone. And when we talk about going deep with people, level 3 and level 4, Jesus was really good at meeting people at that level of depth, but he was also really good at being in tune and expressing that to others. 39 examples where he felt something, mm-hmm. he allowed himself to experience, and then he shared that with the people in his life. He was deeply troubled in the garden, and he shared his feelings with his disciples and asked them for prayer and support. that was a bid for intimacy and connection. He didn't have to tell anybody how he was feeling. He didn't have to ask them for support, but he invited them in. When we're vulnerable, we're actually inviting people into our story. We're saying, come on in. I welcome you into my life and into my heart. And when we block out our feelings and block out our weaknesses and block out our struggles, try to pretend we're strong, we're actually also blocking intimacy and connection with people. So a big people skill is for us to learn how to be vulnerable, to share what we're feeling, to share what we're struggling with, to share what we need.
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5: Deborah, one of the people skills that you highlight is vulnerability. You identified a study, I think from the 1960s, that highlighted the importance of vulnerability. It's so true that that is an aspect that the church, I would add, before you even give the definition, we fail so often to be authentic, to talk about our own, you know, difficulties that everybody thinks. My sister Denise was in this spot where I need to clean up my act before I become a Christian, because when she would look at the Christian community she knew, they all look so perfect. Like on the outside, they all lived a perfect life. But that's not what we should be communicating, right?
8: Right.
5: So what is this study on vulnerability?
8: It's called the pratfall effect. And it's really interesting because they rated speakers on their level of engagement and connection with the audience. And the speakers that actually had some sort of a blunder, like maybe they tripped going up on stage, or maybe they said something by accident, or the mic fell off or whatever, those were the ones that were rated higher than the ones that were totally polished. And the theme of that was the idea, the conclusion, that we actually like people more when we feel that we can relate to them. It's like, okay, you're human. You are human, which again goes back to Jesus's humanity. We can relate to him because he had needs like we did. He had hunger. He had a need for connection. He was thirsty. He had different needs that he showed us here on this earth. I need you to stay with me and pray, you know. And what does it look like for us to communicate and convey our needs? What's going on inside of us? Our weaknesses, our struggles, our issues with the world around us, and not just with everybody, but with safe people in our lives to show them who we really are. That's vulnerability.
5: It is. Those triggers, it's so interesting that we're, especially in the marital relationship, but also in our parenting relationships, you know, we want to do our best. I mean, I can't think of anybody, forget political persuasions, everybody wants a healthy, good, dynamic marriage, I believe. And then your parenting side, you want to love your children. You want them to do well. You want them to do better than you. You want them to just excel in every way. So then we get to these triggers and these buttons, and they're like massive speed bumps in our desire on the healthy highway of life.
8: Yeah.
5: Describe what a trigger is and that self-sabotage that we do. And I guess the deepest question is, why do we do that?
8: Yeah. The beautiful thing about relationships is they are a mirror to our wounds. And when people get close enough, things are going to get exposed, that were in hibernation, that were hidden before. You know, when you start to get near people, you're going to start bumping up against their pain points and the things in their life, the wounds in their life. And that's exactly what a trigger is. It's when we have an exaggerated emotional response to something someone says or does that really hurts us. And oftentimes what we're told to do in our culture and society is when we're triggered, we're told to back away, cut that person out of your life, no contact, isolation, withdraw from them. But what if triggers were actually God's way of revealing what he wanted to heal inside of us? I tell a story about when I was leaving the house with the kids and I was in a rush and I hit my shoulder on a coat rack. left a black and blue mark. And later that evening, John came over to give me a hug. He didn't know that there was a bruise there. And he pushed up against it and I reacted like, ow, you know, pushed him away. This is what we do with our emotional sore spots, our emotional wounds. You may not have caused the wound, but you get close enough to me to push on it. The wound of rejection, the wound of abandonment, the wound of insecurity, the wound of inadequacy. And when you get close enough to me in relationships or say something or do something that's going to push on that wound, I'm going to react. But what if the reaction is God revealing something that he wants to heal in me? I don't want you to react like that. Yeah. I want you to lean in. I want you to heal. Mm. So when relationships expose our triggers, it's an invitation for us to go deeper in our healing so that we can go deeper in our relationships as well.
9: And for the person who is maybe knowingly or unknowingly triggered that individual in our life, how do we have wisdom about saying something? I mean, maybe I'm the person God wants to use to help you deal with that fear of rejection you have.
5: That's dangerous, Grant.
9: Well, I mean, it really is hard.
5: But it's good.
9: I could risk a relationship.
8: Yeah, yeah. You know, if I was the person that just pressed on a sore spot and realized it, I would say something to the effect of, I'm really sorry I hurt you in that way. I hope you know that my intention was this. I had a good intention towards you. This is what I really wanted to communicate. And I just want to process what that reaction was all about. But I would recommend that you not do it in the moment of the trigger. Oftentimes in the height of the moment, we want to process. Well, what was that all about? But your brain is offline during those moments. You know, you're thinking out of your wounding. Yeah. And so oftentimes the best thing to do is wait until the emotion dies down and then revisit that conversation a little bit later.
9: That's uncomfortable, though, that waiting.
8: It is uncomfortable, but it's important because you're allowing that person to get back to baseline. Mm-hmm. You're allowing time to pass for your reaction to get back to baseline so you can have a more productive conversation. Think about it with your kids as well. When your kid's having a temper tantrum, that is not the time to engage in a rational conversation, no. Right? We want to wait until the emotion dies down, and then we revisit the topic.
5: Well, on the other side of that, it's not the time for you to become irrational as a parent.
8: Exactly.
5: And that's, I was guilty of that. You come over here right now. If you don't stop, you know, I mean, it's just so funny that that's, we get down to the gutter, right? What do they call that? The lizard brain?
8: Yeah, I've heard that, lizard brain.
5: Yeah. Another skill, and I want to hit, we're right at the end here, but I want to hit as many as possible. And of course, you know, get the app for the phone or whatever, or come to Focus on the Family's website, and you can get the full conversation with Deborah. But another skill that you highlight is forgiveness. We all talk about that. I think the Christian community, we understand that generally.
8: Yeah.
5: I don't know that we know the depth in the way that God has constructed us emotionally, the importance of forgiveness, like at the core. If you can get there, it's a beautiful place to be.
8: Yeah. Forgiveness is really for you to free you from the hurt and the pain, to untether you from the wounding that that person caused you and the power that they have over your life, to unhook yourself. And the only way that we can pursue forgiveness is to have empathy, which is a heart to understand and learn what that person might be going through, feeling, thinking. I think of Jesus on the cross as he offered forgiveness to those who fall.

0: 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You don't need a building. 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
2: Tell you before God. When we have a proper view of self and others, it's so much easier to engage in these difficult things, such as forgiveness, such as conflict, such as hard conversations and communication. Humility is truly having a proper perspective of who we are.
3: Yeah, it's so, so good. And you've done a wonderful job in this book, People Skills. It has such spiritual depth as well as practical depth from your counseling background. So well done. Thanks for being with us.
2: Thank you. It's always a pleasure.
3: This is so good. And let me turn to the listener. We hope that you're encouraged by the conversation today. I learned a lot, and I know you have as well. And I think Deborah's book is great. People Skills is essential reading. I mean, this is what you want to know and learn. It's like a toolbox for your relationships. I think everyone, myself included, needs a copy in their library. Mm-hmm. Forget putting it in the library. Read it, then put it or give it away. Mm-hmm. And when you give a donation of any amount to Focus on the Family, we'll send you a copy of Deborah's book as our way of saying thank you for partnering with the ministry and helping others. Last year alone, 110,000 couples were helped through a crisis here at Focus on the Family. That is wonderful. And you're part of it. So be in ministry with us. When you contribute to Focus on the Family, you're contributing to the team of Christian counselors who are helping these folks when they call in. This is a top-notch team. It's amazing to hear from people across the country who have benefited. Mm-hmm. Sandra wrote to us from Virginia and said this, Focus on the Family has blessed my family and me for many years. I'm especially thankful for your counseling ministry. They're professional and provided helpful guidance that had to be from the Lord. Thank you.
4: Mm, yeah, this team is deeply spiritual at the core, and they offer biblical perspectives and understanding, and they're just amazing. So if you're struggling, know that our donor community makes it possible for us to have them give you a call back and talk to you and listen to you and offer some guidance. 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
3: I want to thank you to Sandra for that testimony. 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
3: All right.
4: That's
3: I think
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7: With SRN News, I'm Jason Walker. Busy times on Capitol Hill. House moving to head off a potential government shutdown.

0: down before this midterm election season gets upon us. Republicans have muscled through a bill to fund the federal government through the 4th of December. Changes may be on the way to the Equal Employment Opportunity Commission, chief regulatory agency for enforcing anti-discrimination laws, proposing ending a requirement that employers submit annual data on the racial and gender breakdown in their particular workforces. French lawmakers approving a bill banning children under 15 from using social media. That move makes France the first country within the European Union to pass a blanket ban on platforms as concerns grow worldwide. SRN News.
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3: Hi, I'm Johnny Erickson Tata. Tim Chambers is a remarkable artist that I met years ago, and his paintings are stunning. But here's the thing. Tim has Usher syndrome, a disease that steadily and slowly takes away your sight and your hearing. I think it's astounding, and Tim does too, that God should give him such an extraordinary talent, yet also give him a debilitating disease that will eventually take away his ability to create such beautiful works of art. But Tim says the disease has helped him learn to rest his identity in Christ, not on a canvas. Friend, that is a spirit yielded to God. Galatians chapter 2 says, I have been crucified with Christ. It is no longer I who live, but Christ who lives in me. In what do you rest your identity? Is it in a classroom, the stock exchange, on the football field? Before you call yourself anything else, remember, you're a follower of Jesus.
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10: In 1862, Abraham Lincoln signed the Morrill Act, helping states create colleges focused on agriculture, mechanics, science, and practical education. The principle was not centralized control, it was opportunity. Lincoln's Morrill Act reminds us that America can support education without surrendering education to Washington. Why did it matter? Because a free nation needs citizens equipped to work, build, steward, and govern themselves. 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In Genesis, God placed man in the garden to work it and to keep it. Proverbs honors the one who works his land. Paul warns against idleness and calls believers to earn their bread. Why does that still matter today? Because education should form capable people under God, not dependent subjects under bureaucracy.
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13: God will set you up sometime until you get to a place where you say, God, I tell you what, you can have it all. If you'll just give me your joy and your peace, if you'll just assure me that you're with me, if you will just answer my prayer, the prayer of my heart, I want to be significant in your plan. I want to do your will. And God, I don't care what it costs me.
11: Hannah prayed a prayer very much like that. She submitted to the Lord's will, and along the way, she not only forged a deeper, more intimate relationship with God, she also gave birth to a son. Her story continues next, and it holds some valuable applications for you and me today. The message is called Dying to Have Significance, and it starts right now.
13: God doesn't want you to just be in his purpose, but part of his purpose is not just what you do. Part of his purpose is who you are when you do what you do. And so God won't just grow you in your ministry and in your anointing. Oh, God, I'm believing God for a greater anointing. Believe him for greater character, too. because God doesn't want you to be great in ministry and horrible in lifestyle. And so he'll grow those different elements of your life. And so she doesn't understand it, but God just has her on a track of growth. And she's got to grow. Whenever you have a penina in your life, you're either going to hurt somebody or grow. One of the two is going to happen. I'm either going to grow or this chick is in trouble. One of the two is the problem. Is that right? And so God wants her, of course, to grow. And that's why she's dealing with what she's dealing with. And I dare say some of us are dealing with troubles in our lives and we don't get it. Lord, I don't understand why you would allow this to happen. But please know that when you're called according to purpose, nothing escapes his notice and nothing stays outside of the plan. So he'll take things that aren't his will. It's not God's will for this woman to act like the devil, but God will take her acting like the devil and say, I can use that to grow you. In fact, it looks like you go through some seasons in life where God recruits enemies for you. That's my take on this now. You might have a different take, but my take is that it looks like there come times where God just has an open call for enemies for you. And he will bring them from the north, the south, the east, and the west. They're all lined up waiting for their chance, looking down when it's going to be my chance to come into your life. Oh, God, let me be next. Fact of the matter is, God is at work. Now, what's he doing? He wants to get Samuel here in the earth. Samuel is going to be a difference maker for redemptive history. Samuel's going to be one of the greatest, one of the most noble leaders Israel has ever experienced. Samuel's going to be the one to one day anoint David. He's going to be the one to discipline Saul. He's going to be a prophet. He's going to be a priest. He's going to be a military leader, all rolled up into one. God wants to get Samuel here. But Samuel has to walk with God, has to learn the voice of God from a very early age. So he can't be just an average kid, can't grow up the average way. God's got special plans for him. And so his mother is going to have to release him into the Lord's hands at a very early age. Now, the reason why I'm preaching this in the context of a series called Dying to Live is because it militates against everything in a mother to give up a child that she has brought into this world. And so God is orchestrating things in such a way that Hannah gets to the place where she goes up one year to Shiloh. Look at verse 9. They have finished eating this annual trip up to the feast. They finished eating and drinking. Hannah stands up and Eli, the priest, is sitting on the chair by the doorpost of the Lord's temple. In bitterness of soul, Hannah wept much and prayed to the Lord. And she made a vow, saying, O Lord Almighty, if you will only look upon your servant's misery and remember me, and not forget your servant, but give her a son, then I will give him to the Lord all the days of his life. No razor will ever be used on his head. And she kept on praying to the Lord. As she did so, Eli observed her mouth. Now, pause right there before we move further. Do you see what happened? Year after year, she is tired of this scenario. My womb is closed. I can't give my husband a child. Penina never lets me forget that. It's constantly provoking me, constantly irritating me. And this particular year, she is at a place of extreme surrender. And that's where God wanted her to be. God will set you up sometime until you get to a place where you say, God, I tell you what, you can have it all. If you'll just give me your joy and your peace, if you'll just assure me that you're with me, if you will just answer my prayer, the prayer of my heart, I want to be significant in your plan. I want to do your will. And God, I don't care what it costs me. We live in a day of extreme sports. People weren't just happy to have sports. Now they have extreme sports. And they take bikes and jump off of mountains and, you know, just do all kinds of things. Extreme sports. Well, God's trying to bring us to a place of extreme surrender. where your surrender is so deep, it's so unconditional, it's so ultimate, until there's nothing God can't have. There's no change he can't make in your life or in your lifestyle. There's no priority that's off limits to him, where you just say, God, you can have it all. And he'll bring you to a place of frustration. God orchestrates divine frustration in our lives to bring us to a place where it'll result in extreme surrender. And she is finally there. And she says, Lord, I tell you what, if you'll just please give me a child, I'll give him right back to you. Because perhaps early on, she wanted a child for the reasons anybody would want. First, to make sure that her husband's legacy lived on. In Old Testament days, that was very, very important, to make sure that her husband's legacy was there. But then also to have the joy of raising that child, the joy of nurturing that child and taking that child through all of the stages. But somewhere along the line, she went to the place of extreme surrender where she said, God, I don't have to get my significance from raising this child and the joys of motherhood. I tell you what, I'm going to get my significance simply by being in the center of your will. And I tell you what, if you give me a child, I'll give him right back. And I'll make sure that he is a child dedicated exclusively to your use. He'll be a man of God. He'll be a boy destined to be a man of God. Thus, the part of the vow that no razor would ever touch his head. You who read the Old Testament are familiar with that, the Nazarite vow. In fact, that was tied to Samson and the whole thing with his long hair. It was because he was dedicated to the purposes of God. And although he blew it from time to time in his life, that dedication could never go away. And he ended his life, even though he ended it, unfortunately, in a lot of ways, he ended it saying, God, I want you to get glory out of the very last breath that I draw. Why is that? Because he knew that he was called according to divine purpose. And she's saying, God, I tell you what, this boy will be dedicated to you if you give me this child. Well, that's what God wanted out of her. And I'm telling you that some of us are where we are because God wants something out of us that he hasn't yet gotten. And the frustrations won't go away. The peninnas will not leave you alone. That ache in your heart, that holy discontent will not go away until you have experienced extreme surrender. And until God has you on that track, that'll cause his perfect will to come to pass. Now, she is so surrendered that she's not even offended by the presumptiveness of the prophet Eli. Look at his presumption here. We're told that in bitterness of soul, she wept much and prayed to the Lord and made this vow to him. But verse 12 says, as she kept on praying, Eli observed her mouth. She was praying in her heart. Her lips were moving, but her voice was not heard. So Eli thought she was drunk. See, he just assumed, he presumed, well, she's over there muttering to herself. You know how drunk folk can talk and not necessarily to anybody in particular. And she's muttering and what have you. And he just thinks that this woman had the nerve to come up here drunk. Presumption. You have people in your life like that. They don't ask. They don't get the facts first. They draw the conclusion first. People of God, please, we've got to develop more discipline than that. We've got to learn, find out what you need to find out before you offer your remarks and your criticism and your rebuke. And before you formulate your attitude and decide you know what's going on, ask some questions. Don't assume when you can just stop and find out. Our marriages will be better. Our relationships, parents to children, will be better if we will just open up better lines of communication and dialogue. And say, would you explain something to me? I'm a little confused. And ask the question and get the information first. But Eli just assumes that she's drunk. And verse 14, and said to her, how long will you keep on getting drunk? Get rid of your wine. Not only did he assume she was drunk now, he presumed that she drunk a lot. You saw what he just said, didn't you? How long will you keep on getting drunk? Come to think of it, last time I saw you, looked like to me, you looked a little. But you know what? You know you're at a place of extreme surrender when folk can hardly offend you. All you know is you want to be in the will of God. That's all you know. I don't have time for y'all's nonsense. I don't have time for your stuff. You're going to have to take that somewhere else. People come to you with the latest little piece of gossip, baby. I don't mean no harm. I don't have no time for that. I'm before God. I got to get to another level. It's a matter of life and death, and I don't have time for foolishness. There's no time to sit around and speculate and comment on everything and be nosy about other people's lives. I don't have the luxury. Don't have the luxury of holding conversation. Well, did you see so-and-so? I don't know. I don't have time. You get to a place where, no, not here, not me, not today. And that's where Hannah is. She is so fixated on God's will now until, I mean, this is downright offensive. And most of us, you know, if you're not in a place of extreme surrender, you'd have gone off on Eli. Peninnah's already on your nerves. You're already dealing with the shame of having no child and not a man. Call yourself a man of God. Come on now. You know how you'd have gone off on some preacher who misdiagnosed your situation, said something off the wall to you, and you of all people, I expect that out of the other people, but you. You know how some of us would have done. Man, we'd have walked up one side of Eli and down the other one. But she is so extremely surrendered now. Until look at what she does. Rather than get offended because he's presumptuous, she just clears him up. Oh, this is a woman who's locked in on the will of God. That's where some of us have to get. We got to get to that place where I'm just locked in on the will of God. And so when he says, you keep on getting drunk, verse 15, she simply says, not so, my Lord. Gives him the title of respect and everything. She's not trying to pick a fight. She says, I'm a woman who's deeply troubled. I've not been drinking wine or beer. She wants to make this crystal clear. To this man of God, I haven't had anything. She said, I was pouring out my soul to the Lord. She said, do not take your servant for a wicked woman. I've been praying here out of my great anguish and grief. Eli answered, go in peace, and may the God of Israel grant you what you have asked of him. Do you see? She's so extremely surrendered that she just clears him up. And now it pays. That humility and that focus she has led to Eli now understanding where she really is. Now, if she had acted in her selfish nature, acted out of carnality and been offended, she would have alienated herself from this priest. But she's so extremely surrendered, rather than to alienate him, she reconciles. She pulls him in to the place of understanding. She said, no, here's what's going on. She gets him so that he can now be in agreement. And he blesses her. Go in peace and may God grant you what you're seeking from him. So now she has an ally instead of an adversary. So you don't need any new adversaries. You got enough. What you need now are some allies. What you need now are to find some people who will believe God with you. You need to find some people who aren't out for mess, don't want to fool around in trivial things, who will just lock in with you on, God, your will be done. God, I want to make a difference for you. I want you to be glorified with my life. And I want to tell you folks that God is taking us to a place where we will surrender so deeply and so unconditionally to him until really nothing else matters. And Eli says, I tell you what, I'm with you. And I'm believing God with you that he'll grant you what you have asked of him. And she goes her way and then she eats something and her face was no longer downcast. Oh, that's what I want to tell somebody. It's time for you to eat something. It's time for you to let your countenance reflect faith and trust and hope in God. Why so downcast, oh my soul? Put your hope in God. And you got to bless him and believe him. Lord, I've surrendered. I've given you everything. And now I'm going to get into place of faith and trust. And I'm just going to believe you. Until it happens, I'll say hallelujah anyhow. When the indications are that it's not going to happen, I'll just ignore those and I'm just going to stand here and believe you. And it's time for some of us to now move, having surrendered. If you've surrendered, if you've given up everything to God and yielded to his will, then as an act of faith, go away and begin to say, I'm believing God. And she put her trust deeply in him. And she went away and ate something and was no longer downcast. Early the next morning, they arose, worshiped the Lord, and then went back to their home at Ramah. Elkanah lay with Hannah, his wife, and the Lord remembered her. So in the course of time, Hannah conceived and gave birth to a son. Now notice that. See, we love fairy tales, but fairy tales, that's why they're fairy tales. We would love it if it said, and she went back. Soon as they got home, she got pregnant. It didn't say that. It said in the course of time, the Lord remembered her, and she conceived, brought forth this son. And God will do the same thing in your life. Sometimes once you get in the place of faith, then that faith will be tested. That faith will be tested, and you've got to believe God. And you've got to stand firm and trust him. And sometimes you have lying symptoms that say God's not going to do it. But you have to stand there and say, oh, no, yes, he will. He's going to do it. He'll bring it to pass. God has never spoken anything that he won't make good. And she stood and she believed God. And the Lord opened her womb. And she had this son. And it's a wonderful story as you read the rest at your leisure that not only did the Lord remember her, but she remembered her vow to him. Sometimes folk get blessed and get amnesia. You know what I'm talking about? You begged God for something. Once he brings it to pass, you forgot how faithful you said you would be. But she remembered her vow to the Lord. And when they went up to offer the annual sacrifice, she said, I've got to make sure this boy is weaned. And once he's weaned, I'm going to take him and present him before the Lord. And verse 22 says, and he will live there always. Imagine mother's extreme surrender to the point where you just wean your baby and say, now this is God's child. I just nursed him to get him to the place where now I can hand him over to the priest and he'll be raised. And I'll only get to see him when I go up to Shiloh to worship and to sacrifice. And you're told that she would take those opportunities to go up and she would take clothing for him. She still had that mother's heart and what have you, but she had given him over to the Lord. And then when you get a chance, read chapter 2. It's her prayer of praise and rejoicing, of saying, Lord, thank you. My soul rejoices in you. You're a wonderful God. We have to learn not to take God's goodness for granted. He's been too good to us. We're a spoiled generation. We're so used to getting so much, but we got to stop and go back to the old way of being grateful for everything. I grew up hearing the old saints say, Lord, I thank you for everything. And then they would go for the next 5 minutes and enumerate what they were thankful for. But the bottom line was they said, God, thank you for everything. Thank you for the air I breathe. Thank you for the food I eat. Thank you for the clothing. Thank you for a roof over my head. Sometimes they'd be sick, but they say, Lord, I thank you for a reasonable portion of health and strength. Thank you that I have enough to at least whisper a prayer. Thank you that I'm in the land of the living. We got to learn to thank him for everything. He's been too good for us to have no manners. He's been too kind. He's been too merciful. And it's time that we give him praise. She would go up and worship the Lord and take things for her son and just rejoice to know that he was being raised in the house of God. Folks, we've got to die in order to have significance in the plan of God. God will make you a significant person. You are called according to his purpose, but you got to get to a place of extreme surrender so that his purpose and his purpose alone is fulfilled in your life.
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13: We love being blessed, but the question is, will you pass the test? Because there are some blessings that reside on the other side of obedience. And so sometimes you see a blessing you want from God, and you, ooh, that's exciting. Oh, God, please give me that. And he says, all right, but now I need you to pass this test. And if you pass the test, the blessing will come into your life.
11: 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Until then, remember, he who began a good work in you will bring it to completion. In Christ, you are destined for victory.

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4: 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And he says, by this all men shall know that you're my disciples, that you have loved one toward another. How does love act?
5: 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We'll explore 1 Corinthians chapter 13 to enrich our understanding of the power of love.
4: What is the strongest motivation in your life? Is it fear, greed, lust, or is it faith? Or is it love? When there is love present in a person's life, it is an awesomely powerful force. There is a strength about love that's unmatched by anything else. In fact, when you think about your relationship to your friends, what motivates you the most? Is it your love for that person or your fear of losing that person? When you think about your relationship to God, is it that you fear Him? Is that what motivates your relationship to Him? Or do you just love Him? And therefore, your obedience is the result of love, not fear. Well, that's what I want to talk about in this message entitled, The Power of Love. And I want you to turn, if you will, to 1 Corinthians chapter 13, which is best known as the chapter of love. And if you'll recall in these first three verses that the Apostle Paul is talking about the preeminence of love. He says in these first three verses, it is preeminent above our ability to communicate. It is far more important than our biblical knowledge and our understanding of the Word of God, that it is far more important in the eyes of God than faith that is able to achieve a great accomplishments in life, that is far more important than generosity, giving to those who are poor. It is far more important than the ultimate sacrifice of life, and that is the sacrifice of our own personal life itself. So beginning in verse 4, what Paul does is he describes the way love acts. Now, I want us to remember something here, and that is that if you and I read verses 4 through 8, and we say, well, if this is what love is supposed to do, I'm not sure I can do that. And you're absolutely correct, because there's not a single one of us who can fulfill, carry out, or express all of these actions of love that Paul describes here in our own strength, in our own flesh. There's no way to do it. It's impossible. That's why in the very beginning of this series, we've said that love has as its source Almighty God Himself. The Bible says that God is love. And when you not trust that Jesus Christ is our personal Savior, God began to indwell us, and therefore we have the love of God on the inside of us. And what the Holy Spirit is doing, as you and I surrender ourselves to Him, He allows the love of God, not human love, the love of God to flow through us. That means that you and I have a capacity to love that the unbeliever does not have. So, notice what Paul begins, how he begins in this fourth verse. He says, first of all, love will enable you and me to wait. That's what this means when he says, love is patient. That is, love will empower us. Love will enable you and me to wait on God's timing, to wait for God's purposes. Love enables us to wait, to hold back, to back off until we know that we have God's timing. And so when he says love is very patient, here's what he means. That love can wait when there is frustration, when there seemingly are those situations and circumstances you cannot change, you can't do anything about it. Love has the power, the capacity, and the courage to wait and to keep on waiting until God sees fit to either change or move something in your situation or circumstance. And when I think about people who get married very early in life and they say, well, we just couldn't wait. Well, when a person says concerning their love for someone else, I couldn't wait, they're expressing immediately they do not understand the love that God is speaking of here. Now, let's go back for just a moment and talk about the three kinds of love that we've discussed many times here in this series. One is agape love, which is unselfish, sacrificial, serving love. That is, if I love somebody, agape love, that quality of love, then it is unselfish, it is willing to serve, and it is willing to sacrifice. It is the type of love that looks out for a person's best interest. That is, it's committed to another person's happiness, to their security and to their well-being, and desires to build the other person up in their godly qualities and to help the other person to achieve the goals that God has set for their life. Does that mean we're going to love everybody that way? No, indeed. The other word is phileo love. That is brotherly love, tender affection for someone, which most of us have probably for many people. Then the other word is not in the scriptures. It's called eros. Now, we've taken that word today and we've called things erotic. And to do so speaks in terms of being sensual or sexual or immoral or evil. The word eros does not necessarily mean that it's bad. For example, all love is not agape love. For example, you remember when you were a kid growing up and you had a sweetheart, or you got beyond the sweetheart stage and you got real serious. Well, you did not even know how to love agape love in those years. And so you saw this pretty girl or this handsome young fellow and you sort of went after them. Well, something inside of you wanted that person. Now, for us to say that all love is this sacrificial kind of love that wants nothing in return, you can forget it, because there's not a single man in here who says, I want absolutely nothing from my wife. There's not a woman in here who would say, no, I just want to love my husband, pour out my life, give him everything. I want nothing in return. That's absolutely unreasonable. We're not talking about that kind of love. Because the truth is, all of us, we have the capacity to love at times and want nothing in return. But to say that all love falls in that category is not true. But agape love does enable us to go beyond ourselves. Agape love enables us to go beyond what I want, what I desire, what I wish, my goals, my dreams, and it enables me to treat another person for their good. That is, I am concerned about their security, their well-being, their happiness, the godly qualities in their life. Yes, that is the quality of love that God wants for all of us. But I'm saying that to desire someone is not evil if that desire is in the proper fashion and under God's requirements and under his conditions. And so we're talking about learning to love. And all of us learn to love. You don't come into this world knowing how to love. And the tragedy is that most people will live their entire life and never learn how to genuinely love someone else. So what Paul is saying here is that love enables me. That is, if I'm really looking out for your well-being and I want the best for you, love will enable me to wait. And that's why I think I would say to young people, when you say, well, we want to get married early and we want this and we want that, and we can't wait. What you're saying is, I don't love that person with agape love. I love that person with a love that wants to be fulfilled myself at the other person's expense. And oftentimes that is exactly what happens. That does become eros. Though eros is not bad, it is not the kind of love that says, I want what is best for the other person. I want to put them first. I'm looking out for their security, their well-being, and their future. And so he says, love enables me to back off and to wait for what is best for the other person's life, wait for them to go through whatever they have to go through, wait for them to grow up in their love, wait for them to mature in that love. Then if you notice, he says, love enables us to be kind, to express kindness. That means that you and I have the capacity to be kind toward others, whether they're kind to us or not. And oftentimes we'll be criticized, abused, falsely accused, whatever it might be. What is our response to be? Well, humanly speaking, we want to respond the way the world speaks, the way the world responds. But love, that is because I have God loving on the inside of me. It doesn't make any difference what someone says to us, about us, or does to us. We have the response, and we can respond in kindness. Now, kindness carries with it the idea, I believe, at least some idea, of healing. And that is, when we see a person who is hurting, a person who's undergone some misfortune, a person who's discouraged and despondent and disillusioned and despairing and maybe in a little depression, kindness means that I'm willing to go out of my way, reach out to that person, and somehow to lift them up. I'm willing to forget myself. If you'll notice in every single one of these actions that Paul describes, I must forget myself. And most people never be able to learn to love because they can't get over themselves. They can't get out of and beyond themselves. Only when I'm willing to lay down self and push it aside. And you see, if you understand the love of God, it isn't a difficult thing you have to do. What we have to do is to get out of the way and let the love of God begin to flow through us. Then kindness and gentleness and a desire to heal emotionally or however necessary, that is a natural, normal flow of our life. How do I know that? Because that's exactly what Jesus did. And what you and I have is we have the love that Jesus had on the inside of us, ready to flow through us when you and I are willing to submit to the Spirit of God who controls the flow. He controls the tap. And so he says, love will enable us, empower us to be kind. Then he says, love is not jealous. That is, love will enable me to share. Now, when you talk about sharing, you say, well, now, but jealousy, that's a protection. Well, to some degree, we can see how it would be, but think about it for a moment. Jealousy, in essence, is a fear. It is a fear that I'm going to lose someone I love. Or I'm going to lose some loyalty or faithfulness from someone I love. And so I want to be protective of that. And sometimes a person can be jealous of their friends. That is, if they're your friend, they can't be anybody else's friend but your friend. Or if you're their friend, they don't want you having any other friends. That's jealousy. Well, sometimes a person can express that jealousy by see you be recognized or rewarded or whatever it might be. And because they have not been, then they're jealous. That is, they want some recognition. You see, all of that speaks of self. When agape love, the genuine love that God wants us to have for him as well as for others, is the kind of love that's outside of itself. It isn't what I'm going to receive, what's going to be good for me, but God, what is your will and your purpose and your plan? You see, if I know how to have a friend, I can share those friends with other people. There's a limitation to what we share. Men don't share their wives and women don't share their husbands. And so we're talking about the kind of jealousy that is not good. Then you'll notice he says, we have the power, love enables us to have poise. And what is he saying? He says, we are not braggadocio and we're not arrogant. Love has a sense of humility about it. Love can be quiet and listen. Love doesn't have to brag. You know why? Because love has such a relationship with God. When we're loving him and loving others, we have a relationship with him. He satisfies us. It doesn't make any difference what anybody else thinks, what they say, what they do. We're full of the love of God. We're experiencing something. We don't need anything on the outside to make us feel complete. And a person who's always seeking attention, seeking approval, and doing whatever's necessary to get it at any cost, instead of asking what is the will of the Father, they're missing something. They don't understand the joy of being filled with the love of Almighty God, which he desires that you and I pour out upon others. So he says, love is poised. It has the power and the potential to stand quietly on the inside, no matter what's going on the outside. It isn't arrogant. It doesn't have to boast. It doesn't have to be number one. It doesn't have to be the center of attention. It does not have to do all the talking. Then if you'll notice, he says, it does not act unbecomingly, or love is polite. Love enables us to be godly in our daily manners and our character and our relationships with other people. And so therefore, when I hear people, whether it's men or women, talking crudely and using ugly four-letter words, women just as bad as men, then I think, where is love? And you see, the things that we don't think have anything to do with love have everything to do with love. Love has the power. Love enables us to be well-mannered and to be polite and to be careful no matter what's going on around us and no matter who it is. It's not that we're just to be well-mannered in public. We're to be well-mannered and polite in private, because we're the sons and daughters of God. And he says, by this all men shall know that you're my disciples, that you have love one toward another. How does love act? Love acts politely. Love acts in a manner that is well-mannered. Then he says, love, listen to this, love does not seek its own. What is he saying? Love surrenders its rights. Love surrenders its rights. Think about the world in which you and I are living, and everybody's looking for their rights. I want my rights, and everybody's suing everybody, and everywhere you turn, somebody wants their rights, and they've been mistreated, and they want all they can get. Jealousy, envy, strife, greed is so often found not only in the life of the unbeliever, but the person who says they're Christian. What rights? You see, if you and I belong to God, we lay them down. Does that mean that we just let people trample all over us and stomp us to death? Not necessarily. But it means that our rights are not what we're concerned about. What we're concerned about is loving that person, allowing the love of God to flow through us. No matter how they treat us, the proper response is what? It is loving them. You say, but you don't know how I've been mistreated. It doesn't make any difference. What am I supposed to do? I'm supposed to do what Jesus said. And that is, I am to allow the love of God to flow through me. That is the power. That is the enablement. That is the capacity you and I have no matter what. We have the capacity to love. And when he says that we do not defend our rights, what he's saying is this, that we're willing to lay down our rights and to express love. He says, if someone hits you on one cheek, whop. What are you supposed to do, defend yourself? He says, you turn the other cheek. If they ask you for a coat, he says, give them your cloak also. You know why? Because love never loses. You can't ever lose loving. But you can certainly lose demanding your rights and wanting your rights and claiming your rights and defending your rights. But what does love do? Love says, have it. Take it. It's yours. Because you see, love is born of a whole new level. That is, it is God's love flowing through us to people no matter how they treat us. What is our response to be? It's to be loving and not defending our rights and defending ourselves. Then he says, if you'll notice, he says that it is not provoked. That is, love enables me to have a quiet spirit no matter what. Love enables us, empowers us to have a quiet spirit. Now, it's one thing to have a quiet spirit among your friends who love you dearly, but there are people who will provoke you that if they can. For example, let's say you work in a place where people are not Christians, and they love provoking you to get you to say something or do something that is unchristlike, so they can say, see there, you're just a hypocrite. You just like all those other people who claim to be Christians. And so to provoke someone is to attempt in some fashion to get them to act in a way that becomes hostile or angry or however, for example, they may try to provoke you. And so when a person is easily provoked, it says that they're living, listen, it says that they are living with their fuse already lit. You've seen people and met people who are very touchy, say the wrong thing, do the wrong thing around, they just explode. Well, a person says, well, you know, God, I was just born that way. No, you aren't. You weren't born that way. We get that way by getting internal, looking at ourselves, and cannot live beyond ourselves. Here's what love does. Love enables me to step out of what is natural and normal and enables me to live on a level beyond that. So when he says love is not easily provoked, love has an inner quietness, listen, that cannot be ruffled by any kind of criticism, any kind of accusation, no matter what's going on. That is that godly love that flows through us when we are willing for the Spirit of God to have His way in our life. That may mean that I'm wronged. It may mean that I'm falsely accused. It may mean that I'm abused in some fashion. This is not to say that a woman is to live in a household where a man threatens her and threatens her life. In other words, in your children's lives and all that, there may come a time when those situations have to be corrected. And I understand that. But I'm talking about the provoking that goes on, and the verbal abuse that goes on among people. How are we to respond? We certainly not to respond the way they are. Because what happens is, if you are easily provoked, that means that there's an anger level on the inside of you. And when you live with somebody, for example, brothers, sisters, husbands, a wife, and you say the slightest thing and they just explode, that person is living with an anger level that's like a volcano. It doesn't take much to tick them off. They are easily provoked. He says, now, when you and I learn to love, people can say all kinds of things and we can just stand and listen to them and smile and say, thank you very much. Sorry you don't understand, or I understand how you feel, what you're saying. Or if they accuse us, you hear you are a Christian, you this and you that, just let it go by. You say, well, sometimes I can't let it go by. Right, you can't. But the love of God that flows in our life, listen, how did Jesus respond when they criticized him? He just loved them. You say, but I'm just natural. We all are natural and human, but remember that you and I have the supernatural love of God flowing through us. And because it's flowing, we don't have to try not to. Now, we have to learn to love. We certainly do have to learn to love. But we can respond in the proper fashion. We don't have to be, as he says, easily provoked. And if we're easily provoked and touchy, it's because we are wrapped up in ourselves. He says, but those of us who understand the love of God, they experience that. Let them say what they want to say. Do what they want to do. We don't have to defend ourselves. We can just love them in return, no matter what.
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13: With SRN News, I'm Jason Walker. Busy times on Capitol Hill. The House moving to head off a potential government shutdown before this fall's critical midterms. Republicans have muscled through a bill to fund the federal government through at least the 4th of December. The deadline for action is more than 2 months away. A federal appeals court has denied a bid from former President Joe Biden to keep the Justice Department from giving a conservative think tank redacted transcripts and audio recordings of conversations he had with his biographer roughly 10 years ago. Trump administration is asking Congress for $87 billion

0: fund the expanding war with Iran. War Secretary Pete Hegseth briefed lawmakers Tuesday in a classified bipartisan meeting. SRN News.
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4: You see, when the disciples were out in the ship and Jesus was asleep in the ship, he said, "We're going to the other side." Well, they started over there and Jesus went to sleep in the back of the ship. And they woke him up and told him what the devil said. Said, "We're all going to drown." Jesus got up out of that ship, and I can just see him walk up to the bow of that boat, and he looked out, and he saw the same thing they saw. He saw the same waves. He saw the same storm. And he said, "Peace," but there wasn't any peace when he said it, but because he said it, there was. He called it. And then he said, "Be still." There was no stillness until he said it. Now, the point I'm getting at here is the fact that the devil started the storm and not God. Now, I can prove that from the Scripture because 1 John 3:8, the latter part of the verse says, "For this purpose was the Son of God manifested, that he might destroy the works of the devil." Now, Jesus destroyed the storm. If it was the work of his Father, then Jesus was destroying the work of his Father and not the work of the devil. So we know that the devil started that storm. Now, here you have a situation where the elements of nature is causing havoc with Job's property. Verse 19, "Behold, there came a great wind from the wilderness, smote the four corners of the house, and it fell upon the young men, and they are dead. And I only am escaped alone to tell thee. Then Job arose, rent his mantle, shaved his head, fell down upon the ground and worshipped, and said, Naked came I out of my mother's womb, and naked shall I return thither. The Lord gave, and the Lord hath taken away. Blessed be the name of the Lord." Now, you see, if you've ever been to one funeral, outside of a word funeral, you've heard this scripture read or quoted. But now notice, this was Job's assessment of the thing. It's true that Job said that, but it's not the truth what Job said. But yet Job thought it was the truth. So you can't accuse Job of accusing God falsely in that statement because he really believed that, see. See, the next verse says, "In all this Job sinned not, nor charged God foolishly," or attributed folly to God. See, he didn't do that foolishly because he really believed that. But just because a fellow believes it doesn't necessarily make it so. See, now this is where we've missed it in this thing. We've looked at that and said, well, the Bible says, God says, you see, that the Lord gave and the Lord took it away. No, the Bible doesn't say that. Job said that and the Bible recorded it. You understand what I'm saying? Now, I could stand up here and tell you that fish have four legs and they climb ladders, but they can't swim. And you could go out of here saying, "Brother Capps said, all fish have four legs and they climb ladders, but they can't swim." And that would be the truth, what I said. It was a true statement of what I said, but it wouldn't be the truth, would it? So you see, it's true it's recorded in the Bible, but it is not the truth. Now somebody said, "Well, now I tell you, Brother Capps, the Bible says all Scripture." See, we read it in one of the other sessions, 2 Timothy 3:16. All Scripture is given by inspiration of God. But now you hear it quoted this way. All Scripture is inspired of God. Well, the Bible didn't say that. That's what somebody said the Bible said. But the Bible didn't say that. The Word of God says that all Scripture is given by inspiration of God. Now, if you don't know the difference in what is given by inspiration and what is inspired of God, then you're in a heap of trouble now. You still out there? I know you're thinking. Just keep thinking. I want to let that hang there for a little bit. Because, you see, this is where we miss it sometimes. This is where we get all fouled up. As we'd say in Arkansas, get our thinking all squirreled up. It's because we say, well, all Scripture is inspired of God. No, all Scripture is not inspired of God. All Scripture is given by inspiration of God. Now, let me read it to you. 2 Timothy chapter 3, verse 16. All Scripture is given by inspiration of God, is profitable for doctrine, for reproof, for correction, for instruction in righteousness. Now, here's a passage of Scripture that we just read that is profitable for reproof. Sure, Job said, the Lord gave and the Lord hath taken away. But you have to realize something, folks, that Job couldn't read the first chapter of Job and find out that the devil did it. I think we forget that sometimes. And we just kind of gaze through there and kind of daze through the whole thing and think, well, how in the world? Job must have known what we know, but he didn't. He couldn't read the book of Job and find out the devil did it. So here it says all Scripture is given by inspiration of God. It didn't say all Scripture was inspired of God. You see, there are lies recorded in the Bible. Now, those lies are not inspired of God. Now, I didn't say the Bible lied. I said there are lies recorded in the Bible. I'm glad that God recorded these things so we would know what got people in trouble. Take, for instance, Ananias and Sapphira. Now, here was a couple that decided, since other people were selling their property, they're in the book of Acts, you know, and bringing it and laying it at the apostles' feet so that everybody would have plenty and they could just worship God, you know, and not be concerned about all the other things. And they decided, well, now all these other people are doing that. Let's just do it, but let's hold back part of the price. Let's don't give it all. Now, see, it's all right. They didn't have to give it all. They didn't have to give any of it. It was theirs. They could do what they wanted to with it. But it was the fact that they lied to the Holy Ghost, see. They came and told Peter, here it is, we've sold our land, and here's all of it. He said, now, is that all you got for the land? See, the Spirit of God revealed to Peter that they were lying about it. It really didn't matter to God, I mean, whether they gave it all or not, see. But it was because their heart was wrong. And Peter said, have you sold the land for so much? They said, yes, for so much. Well, now, you see, that's recorded in the Bible, that they sold the land for this much. But that was a lie. But it's recorded in the Bible. Now, that's not inspired of God, is it? So then here you have other places in the Bible, and especially this in the book of Job, where he said, the Lord gave and the Lord hath taken away. Well, now, it's true that Job said that. See, same as it's true that Ananias and Sapphira said they sold the land for so much. But it was not the truth what they said. But yet God inspired the writer to include that in the Scripture so you would know this. And that's why if you don't understand that everything in the Bible is not inspired, then you're really going to be in a heap of trouble somewhere because you get over there, you know, and somebody quotes a Scripture out of context and something, see. Then you could say, well, that's in the Bible, that's gospel. Well, you see, you read in the Bible where it said Judas went out and hanged himself. And there's another Scripture that says, go thou and do likewise. You could say, well, that's in the Bible. And prove that it's all right to hang yourself. And a lot of people have hung themselves by taking the Scripture out of context. Just that way, see. Well, we need to rightly divide the Word. So, when it says all Scripture is profitable for doctrine, for reproof, this is a Scripture that is profitable for reproof. Now, here's the thing that I couldn't understand for a long time, and I know it's probably bothered you. See, you read this right down here, said in all this, Job sinned not nor charged God foolishly. And you say, well, the Bible says that Job did not falsely accuse God. Well, now, up to end of chapter 1, he didn't. But now, if you have a Dake's annotated Bible, he lists, I believe it's 74, different false accusations that Job brought against God after chapter 1. See, this is a truth. If you take this as a truth and try to make it the whole truth, see, you miss it there. And say, well, the Bible says that Job didn't sin or charge God foolishly. Because he did charge God foolishly 74 different times in the book of Job. Now, turn over to verse 25. Now, Job is speaking. Now, remember, we said that Job got in fear, offered sacrifices. Verse 25, Job says, "For the thing that I have greatly feared has come upon me, and that which I was afraid of is come unto me." Oh, we're in the third chapter. I'm sorry, I didn't tell you where it was, did I? Third chapter of Job. Verse 25, "For the thing which I have greatly feared is come upon me, and that which I was afraid of is come unto me." Now, let me just drop the nugget here. The Bible says faith is the substance of things hoped for, the evidence of things not seen. Now, faith comes by hearing the Word of God. Faith in God comes by hearing the Word of God. Now, see, that's a positive truth concerning the Word of God. Now, faith in me would come by hearing what I said. Faith in the weather forecaster would come by hearing what he said. See, if he turned out right every time, why, you'd say, you can have faith in what that old boy says about the weather. So then, see, that is a truth when Paul said faith cometh by hearing the Word of God. That's a truth concerning the Word of God and God. But then right on the other hand, there's an opposite or a reciprocal of that truth, which would be like this. If faith in God comes by hearing the Word of God, then faith in the devil would come by hearing the words of the devil. Now see, that's the opposite end of that truth. And when you begin to listen to the devil, it's going to produce fear. Now, fear is a reverse gear of faith. Just as faith is the substance of things desired, fear is the substance of things not desired. Faith cometh by hearing the Word of God, and fear cometh by hearing the words of the devil. So you see, when you begin to rightly divide the Word, you begin to see some things. Why? That tragedy happened to people. You begin to listen to the devil. You begin to believe in the things the devil says. Now, that's why Jesus most assuredly defeated the devil, was because he never would say anything except what his Father said.
5: 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Our CD offer number is 7123. It's entitled, "What About Job?" 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What About Job? Have you ever said that? Yeah, but what about Job? Yeah, I know most of you have. You've heard somebody say it. And then they said, well, you know what God did to Job. Well, if you really know what God did for Job, you'll get excited about it, and you'll hope that he does that much for you. God gave Job twice what he ever had. But when you get into the first chapter of Job, you find that God had not turned Job over to the devil, as some would say. Verse 12 of chapter 1 says, "The Lord said to Satan, Behold, all he hath is in thy power." Now let's back up and give you the accusations that Satan brought against God. "Hast thou not made a hedge about him?" Well, I can see God just grinning and saying, "Yeah, I did. I did that. I'm guilty." "And about his house and about all that he hath on every side, hast thou not blessed the work of his hands and his substance is increased in the land?" You can just see God standing there grinning. "Yeah, I did that. I blessed him. But put forth thy hand now and touch all that he hath, and he will curse thee to thy face. And the Lord said to Satan, Behold, all he hath is in thy power. Only upon him put not forth thy hand." So Satan went forth from the presence of God. Now, notice God didn't deny that he hedged him about. He had put a hedge about him to keep him on every side. Ecclesiastes tells us that he that breaketh a hedge, a serpent shall bite him. You will notice that Job was in fear. He was afraid his children had sinned. He kept offering sacrifices, not in faith, but in fear that his children were going to be destroyed. The thing he feared came upon him. That's what the scripture reveals, that he was highly developed in fear. That's offer number 7123, single CD for $8 plus $3 postage and handling, a total of $11. 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
4: We've been talking this week about repentance and what it really is. There's so many lies surrounding this particular subject. They're turn or burn lies. They're things that are saying repentance is changing. Repentance is not changing. Repentance is how God changes you if he wants to do that. So, how does repentance work? And why is it important? Well, the first thing you should know is that repentance is a gift. You can't hustle it up. You can't force it. You can't make it happen. God not only reveals truth, but he also grants the attitude toward truth necessary to give truth legs. When the apostles appeared before a religious court and explained what God had done, they said that God had exalted Christ, and this is a quote, to give repentance to Israel and forgiveness of sins. That's Acts 5:31. In Peter's report to the church about God's movement among Gentiles, Luke, the writer of Acts, said that they glorified, here it comes, then to the Gentiles also God has granted repentance that leads to life. That's Acts 11:18. In Paul's admonishment to Timothy, he said that leaders should be gentle and kind to everyone. And this is a quote in 2 Timothy 2:25. Gentle and kind to everyone, God may perhaps grant them repentance, leading to a knowledge of truth. When Peter and the apostles stood before a religious court, they said about Jesus that, and this is a quote in Acts 5:31, God exalted him at his right hand as leader and savior, here it comes, to give repentance to Israel and forgiveness of sins. And it goes on and on. Repentance isn't something you work up or something that's negative and horrible and difficult. Repentance is a gift that God gives to his people because he likes them. I'm not the most gifted home repair person, you know. When something goes wrong at our house, my wife doesn't tell me for fear that I'll try to fix it, and then we'll go bankrupt in the process. One time when I was using a hacksaw that just wouldn't cut the wood, my friend, trying not to laugh, noticed and said the hacksaw would work better if I used the cutting side of the blade instead of the smooth side. His admonishment of me was a gift, as was my repentance. The only thing I knew was that the hacksaw wasn't working. That's not dissimilar to what happens when we repent. We know that things in our lives aren't working, so we try harder by doing more of what wasn't working in the first place. When the light comes on, it's a gift, and it's a gift from God. Jesus said in John 16:8 that the work of the Holy Spirit is to convict the world of sin. That's not just for those who aren't Christians. It's for everybody. In Romans 14:4, Paul, talking about judging others, said, "Who are you to pass judgment on the servant of somebody else? It is before his own master that he stands or falls, and he will be upheld, for the Lord is able to make him stand." Paul, in talking about the work of the Holy Spirit, said that. And when we become a believer, we are given a precious gift, the mind of Christ. In 1 Corinthians 2:11-12, Paul says that Christians have an internal monitor, the Holy Spirit, who reveals truth to believers, and in the case of repentance, reveals truth about the places where we are at odds with God's will and way for us. When that happens, the proper response of repentance: agreeing with God about what he has revealed. Later on, we're going to talk about how dangerous it is for other Christians to assume the Holy Spirit's rule in our lives. But for now, recognize that no one can know what God has revealed to someone else. Repentance is a gift, but it is also a highly personal gift designed for each individual in the body of Christ. There are areas in my life that others find offensive, but which God has not revealed to me for repentance. That's true of you too. God lets his people know where he's working, and that is a gift. Not an effort, not a curse, a gift. Hey, you think about that. Amen.
6: Thanks, Steve. We are at full speed now examining the biblical truth that informs Steve's latest book called God's Not Mad at You. That book is out on September 14th. And all this week, more specifically, we're taking a clear-eyed look at repentance, what it is, and especially what it is not. More tomorrow. Hope you will join us for that. Well, recently on Steve Brown, Etc., we chatted with best-selling author Pat Morley. His latest book is unlike anything he has written before. It's an apologetics book called What If Christianity Is True? Take a listen to part of that conversation, then I'll be back to tell you about a special free offer.
7: Most secular people are really wonderful human beings. And, you know, when you get to know them, I mean, we're all sinners, right? And so we have that part of us. But most secular people pursuing a secular belief system, they're trying to raise families, do good work, be good citizens, pay their taxes on time, things like that. And so we're not throwing any of these people under the bus. What we're saying is that there's a developmental process in belief systems. And so there is a graduation. At some point, people do come to this point where they say, you know, this isn't enough. It happened for me when I was actually in the Army and I was doing the things young soldiers shouldn't do, and woke up in a ditch one morning, and it was an inflection point. I said, you know, I need to do something here. You're just a nobody, head to nowhere. It was really true. And so I enrolled at NC State University night school. They had a campus on Fort Bragg where I was stationed. And I was reading for an English literature test one night, Shakespeare, Hamlet, to be specific. And I read this verse: "This above all, to thine own self be true, and it must follow as the night the day. Thou canst not then be false to any man." And I remember thinking, that is the most noble thought that I've ever heard uttered. And so that day, I made a decision to become a moralist, to move from secular to moral, that I was going to try to do the right thing by every person I met every day. And that's how I would find the secrets of meaning and purpose in life. And, you know, anytime you join a new group, you begin to meet the other members, whether it's the NRB for you or Chamber of Commerce or the Rotary Club for some of our listeners or whatever it is. You begin to meet the other new members. And so once I became a moralist, I began to meet the other members of the Moralist Club. And I quickly realized all of them basically have one thing in common. None of them have any money. And so that's when I decided to also become a materialist. So I was a moral materialist, or maybe a material moralist. I'm not sure. And I thought I'd really arrived in with this moral system. And so trying to do the right thing by every person, do good, right? But there was this ache in my soul. And I know I'm speaking for thousands of people who are hearing this broadcast. You know what I'm talking about. For me, it happened. I was laying on a blanket. I was in college, laying on a blanket, staring up into the sky. I don't say this in the book, but there was a pretty girl next to me laying on the blanket. You know, we were out. You know, it was a beautiful night, and all of a sudden, and I was feasting on the dazzling beauty of the nighttime sky, right? And it just hit me, just boom. The idea that for this to exist, there is necessarily an intelligence behind this. And for me, because I grew up in a Protestant tradition, the exact thought was for this to exist, there must be a God. And I know it sounds, you know, for me, if I heard you say it, I'd say, well, yeah, okay, well, so what? But if you've been through that yourself, you know the emotional gravitas of that moment. And so that was the moment that I moved from secular to moral and then to religious, a religious belief system, where I began to blend together the idea of trying to do the right thing by other people with the idea of doing them to please God.
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0: Well, it's a great day to study God's Word. Welcome to Through the Bible. In our study of the Gospel of Matthew so far, we've seen Jesus demonstrate his authority to rule his kingdom by performing many miracles. As we resume in chapter 8 and move into chapter 9, we'll see even more of these miracles and then follow his growing ministry throughout Galilee. Dr. McGee often reminded us that during the long hot summer season, the Bible bus doesn't take a vacation. It just keeps rolling along. So let's listen as he explains why your support is especially important at this time of year.
1: From time to time, it was my custom to state the policy of the Through the Bible radio program. And it's time again for it to be stated, and I would like to do that. It has never been our plan or purpose from the very beginning to use high-pressure methods. We do not send out junk mail. Everyone that's on our mailing list got there because they asked to be put there, or else someone asked for them. We today believe that if you are not able to support the program and you want our notes and outlines, that God will raise up somebody down the street or over in the next town to send in enough for you and for them also. We believe that the real test is the support that comes from any area, and we will not continue on a program if we do not get a reasonable amount of support. And we always give every station a fair opportunity to see if it's going to pay for itself. And that, by the way, is all that we ask. We do from time to time appeal to you to support our foreign broadcasts. After all, we cannot ask them, the Chinese or the people of India, are the people of South America, are the people in Russia, to support our program. We believe that there are enough folk in this country that are interested in getting out the word over iron curtains, under bamboo curtains, and through the curtains of indifference and sin today to get the word of God out to the world. So we just let you know this, and trust you'll understand that we do need your support, though we will not violate our rule by using high-pressure methods.
0: 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Let's pray. Heavenly Father, open our eyes to see you more clearly as we study, and open our hearts to receive what you have for us, and then shape us by the truth that we hear. Do your work in us, Lord, for your glory. In Jesus' name, amen. Now turn to Matthew chapter 8 on Through the Bible with Dr. J. Vernon McGee.
1: I return today to our study in the 8th chapter of the Gospel of Matthew. The Lord Jesus came down from the mountain where he'd given the ethic of the kingdom, and now he demonstrates that he has the power. We've seen miracles. He healed a leper by touching him. He also healed the centurion's servant. He didn't even see him. He healed him from a distance. He healed Peter's wife's mother. And then they brought multitudes to him, and many that were possessed with demons, he cast out the demons. Now I begin reading today at verse 18. Now when Jesus saw great multitudes about him, he gave commandment to depart unto the other side. I have to continually call your attention to this. Great multitudes about him. You see that literally he healed thousands, not just these that are recorded. After all, John, who wrote last, could say many other signs truly did Jesus, which are not written in this book. But the ones that are recorded are for you and me for a very definite purpose. Now, will you notice, as he was getting ready to cross to the other side, I read verse 19 of chapter 8. And a certain scribe came and said unto him, Master, I will follow thee whithersoever thou goest. I am of the opinion that this was a young man. I won't go into detail, but I don't think an old man would have done what this young man did. I think he was there in the crowd, that big crowd, and he was toying with the decision, and to him it was a real decision. Shall I follow this one or shall I not? And he did not know what to do, but he now sees that Jesus is preparing to go to the other side. The boat's getting ready. Disciples are moving down there, and he has to make a decision. So he comes out from the crowd and apparently fell down before him and said, Master, I'll follow thee whithersoever thou goest. He's made a decision now. The Lord Jesus looked back into the face of this young man and was just as frank and candid with him. And Jesus saith unto him, The foxes have holes, and the birds of the air have nests, but the Son of Man hath not where to lay his head. That, by the way, was a revelation. This young man said, I'll follow you. The Lord Jesus said, Have you ever counted the cost? Actually, he's revealing his poverty here. The young man opened his heart, and our Lord opened his heart. That's the way he always does. And he said to the young man, he said, Well, it'll cost you something. When we go to a place, there's no reservations made for us at a Holiday Inn or a Howard Johnson or a Hilton Hotel. We just don't have a place to stay. The birds of the air, they've got nests. The foxes have holes in the ground or the rocks where they go, but the Son of Man hath not where to lay his head. The poverty of the Lord Jesus, and poverty is part of the curse that he bore. I do not know whether the young man followed or not. I've always felt he did. I think when that boat pulled out, there was a young man in that boat who'd made a decision for him. Now, verse 21, and another of his disciples said unto him, Lord, suffer me first to go and bury my father. Now, another man there had already made the decision, but he says, let me first go and bury my father. Now, what did he mean by that? Well, it seems if the old gentleman was dead, they were just getting ready to have the funeral service, that our Lord was a little harsh when he said here in verse 22, But Jesus said unto him, Follow me, and let the dead bury their dead. What did he mean by that, and how could the dead bury their dead? Well, Dr. Adam Smith, who was quite an authority in the old days of that land, and he wrote several very helpful books, he tells of an incident of where he wanted an Arab guide, and he was told that where he was going, there was a young man in a certain village that would be an excellent guide. He went up to inquire about him, and he said to the young man, Would you be my guide? And the young man said, Practically what you have here. He said, I first have to bury my father. And there sat the old gentleman in front of this place where they were, a little hut. There sat the old gentleman as hale and hearty as you please. And yet he said, Suffer me to bury my father. But what he really meant was, I have to take care of my father until after he dies. He's my responsibility. Now the Lord Jesus said to him, You follow me, and you let someone else take care of him, or let him take care of himself. You say that's rather harsh. I don't think so. I think that what he's bringing the young man to is to make a decision. Is he going to put Christ first? And when that young man makes that decision, then the Lord Jesus would probably then say, You go back and take care of your father. I think that's the important thing. I know that there was years ago a young lady that had a father that was quite demanding, old man, and she wanted to go as a missionary, and she gave herself to go as a missionary. She went to the field and did a good work, and then came home and found out that her father absolutely was helpless, no one else to take care of him, and he was decrying the fact that his daughter deserted him, that she really was not a Christian, and all that sort of thing, and the old gentleman had never made a decision for Christ. And so she came home, and she took care of him. And the old man was really shaken by it. And it was during that time that he made a decision for Christ. I'm confident that the Lord Jesus was leading her and all of that. But there was the day at the beginning she had to decide whether she'd go as a missionary, whether she'd put Christ first. And I think that was the case here. Now we are told, verse 23, and when he was entered into a ship, his disciples followed him. Now we have the fifth miracle here, and it hasn't anything to do with healing. It has to do with a physical miracle over nature. And I think that here you see the power of the Lord Jesus demonstrated, actually the power that I think Adam had before he lost that dominion. God gave him dominion, we're told. Dominion means you've got a kingdom. And now we see in this, the last Adam, we see it manifested. Now notice this. Behold, there arose a great tempest in the sea. This is no ordinary storm. We saw in the temptation of Jesus that the devil left him for a little season. I think he's back here. Now, I think this storm was actually satanic in its origin, an attempt of Satan to destroy him, insomuch that the ship was covered with the waves, but he was asleep. And I think this is one of the most human scenes. He was so weary that even in a storm he could sleep. But there's another side to this. He could sleep in the storm, whereas I can't. I'm a little nervous. Now will you notice, and his disciples came to him and awoke him, saying, Lord, save us, we perish. And what little faith they had. Will you notice how he handled this situation? He saith unto them, why are ye fearful, O ye of little faith? He rebuked them. Then he arose and rebuked the winds and the sea, and there was a great calm. And Dr. Luke puts it, he said to them, be muzzled, just like dogs on a leash. He put them back with a muzzle on them. These waves, they just smoothed out. Now, these men exhibited very little faith. That may be true. But there came a day when the storms of persecution broke over the bark of their little lives, and I can't find a one of them crying out, carest thou not that we perish? None of them cried out. Remember the early church, when persecution broke, they didn't say, Lord, remove the persecution. That's what I say today. What they said was, Lord, give us the courage to stand for Jesus. That was the important thing. My, how we need that kind of courage and conviction today. Now, verse 27, but the men marveled, saying, what manner of man is this, that even the winds and the sea obey him? You see, the one who could give the ethic is the one who can also demonstrate the dynamic. Now we come to the sixth miracle here, and this is a tremendous miracle. We don't have time to go into detail. It has to do with the casting out of demons. Let me read verse 28. And when he was come to the other side, now he's crossed over the Sea of Galilee into the country of the Gergesenes. Now, Gadarenes it's called. And these people were of the tribe of Gad. You remember the tribe of Gad stayed on the wrong side of Jordan. And what happened to them? They went in the pig business. And they shouldn't have been in the pig business. You see, when you once disobey the Lord, the next step of disobedience is not so difficult. Before long, we are really walking out of the way and his will altogether. Now, there met him two possessed with demons coming out of the tombs exceeding fierce, so that no man might pass by that way. These were dangerous men, demon-possessed men. And behold, they cried out, saying, what have we to do with thee, Jesus, thou Son of God? Art thou come hither to torment us before the time? Now, this opens up a tremendous area, and one that today, unfortunately, we know so little about. And that, again, may I say, is, I think, one of the most unfortunate things. And the word devils, is our translation, should be demons. There's only one devil. There are many demons. It's difficult here for us to understand the import of this miracle and the others where demons are involved.
2: I personally think these are the greatest miracles he performed. And it's because of our phenomenal ignorance of demons, the subject just doesn't impress us properly. We today are not impressed by it. I consider it these miracles the greatest that he performed. Now, will you notice this? Verse 29, "And behold, they cried out, saying, What have we to do with thee, Jesus, thou Son of God? Art thou come hither to torment us before the time? And there was a good way off from them a herd of many swine feeding. So the demons besought him, saying, If thou cast us out, suffer us to go away into the herd of swine." For some reason, they want to be made real. When I say made real, brought into physical reality. They want to be materialized. That is the thing they seem to be concerned about, and even satisfied to go in a herd of swine. "And he said unto them, Go, and when they were come out, they went into the herd of swine, and behold, the whole herd of swine ran violently down a steep place into the sea and perished in the waters." The herd of swine would rather die than have the demons possess them. Mankind's a little different. Many are demon-possessed. Now, I believe that you have a real manifestation of the supernatural during the time of Moses, during the time of Elijah, and during the time of the Lord Jesus. I believe that we're moving now into an orbit where we're seeing more and more manifestation of that which is demonic. And I think there are many evidences of it that are about us today. It's difficult to pinpoint many of these. I think there's always a danger of going overboard and saying they believe so-and-so is demon-possessed. Every now and then a person comes to me and says, oh, I think so-and-so is demon-possessed. Well, I think you and I need to be very careful of that. That's sort of like witch hunting. But there are demon-possessed people. I do not think any child of God could be demon-possessed. And I think a great deal of insanity today. I attempted one time in psychology to major in abnormal psychology. I had a man that worked with these people. He was a medical doctor, by the way, and he was a Christian. And he told me he was fairly sure that a great many of the cases that he had were actually in the realm of the supernatural, that they were demon possession. There's a great deal of evidence, friends, in this sphere. Now they go into the swine go into the water. I'm of the opinion that the demons did not want to be confined. They knew something about the confinement of certain other demons, the fallen angels, as they're called in the Epistle of Jude. They didn't want that. They wanted to be able to materialize themselves here in this world. Now, verse 34, "And behold, the whole city came out to meet Jesus. When they saw him, they besought him that he would depart out of their coast." And this is certainly ironical, is it not? They would rather have their pigs than have Jesus. And believe me, friends, that's not peculiar to Gadarenes. There are a great many people today will take pigs instead of him. Now I'm going to move right on into the 9th chapter, because we've had 6 miracles there that demonstrate that he has the dynamic, the power, and chapter 9 continues the same thought. And you have 6 miracles that are recorded here. One in the realm of nature, he stills the storm, as we've seen back in chapter 8. And the physical ones that he performed, the healing miracles, and then the supernatural ones that we're going to have here, and that is the raising of the dead, and the spiritual ones are actually the casting out of demons, and you have the supernatural and the spiritual in this chapter. Now, notice verse 1, "He entered into a ship and passed over, came into his own city." Now, he returned back from the country of the Gadarenes. They didn't want him, and he comes back to Capernaum. Verse 2, "And behold, they brought to him a man sick of the palsy." We are given details here that you don't have in the Gospel of Mark. And when we get there, I'm going to go into detail relative to this one, because Mark tells us about how he was let down through the roof, you see. But the Lord Jesus here, you will recall, not only healed this man, but he forgave him his sins. And they're both related, as we've seen. And there were there certain of the scribes, and within themselves, they said this man blasphemed. Well, they also were of the opinion that he couldn't make him walk either. But our Lord asked them the question, whether is it easier to say, thy sins be forgiven thee, or to say, arise and walk? And they wouldn't answer, but if they had, they'd have to say, well, for us, one is as great as the other. So the Lord Jesus said, you get up and walk. They see that, and that means the one who can make him walk is the one who can forgive his sins. Friends, may I say, that's the condition of performing a miracle and of healing. If you can forgive sin, and you and I can't forgive sin, only the Lord Jesus can do that, and only he can make the man to walk. That is something so important today, and let's don't get in the way of what he does. Let's make sure that he receives the glory. Now, I'm not going into any more detail into this miracle, because we deal with it again in detail in the Gospel of Mark. And in verse 9, and as Jesus passed forth from thence, he saw a man named Matthew sitting at the receipt of custom. He saith unto him, follow me, and he arose and followed him. And even in the brief Gospel of Mark, Mark tells us that Matthew made him up dinner, but Matthew doesn't mention that. Matthew invited a lot of his publican friends. He wanted them to know the Lord Jesus also. Came to pass, as Jesus sat at meat in the house, behold, many publicans and sinners came and sat down with him and his disciples. Now, it was in the home of Matthew. And when the Pharisees saw it, they said unto his disciples, why eateth your master with publicans and sinners? You see, they believe that you shouldn't do that sort of thing. And I'm afraid that there are a great many of the saints today that are not at least having the sinners in for dinner. Wouldn't hurt. You see, they are the ones we ought to try to reach, and we ought to have some contact with them. And when Jesus heard that, he said unto them, they that be whole need not a physician, but they that are sick. And he's the great physician, you see. He's come to heal them of sin. That's man's basic problem. And that ought to be said to a lot of our little Christian groups who have their banquets and what they call their fellowship, and they meet together, and believe me, they don't have anybody in from the outside. If they do, they'll freeze them out, and I'll tell you that. May I say to you, I think some of these so-called Christian groups are sinful in their very existence and in their meeting today. The Lord Jesus said, you don't invite a doctor in for people that are well, but now he says, go ye and learn what that meaneth. I will have mercy and not sacrifice. Now, Matthew's back at it again. He's quoting Scripture, Hosea 6:6. For I'm not come to call the righteous, but sinners to repentance. And he could have included the Pharisees there because they were sinners. In fact, all have sinned and come short of the glory of God. Then came to him the disciples of John, saying, why do we and the Pharisees fast off, but thy disciples fast not? Now, the disciples of John have been observing him. After all, weren't some of these men originally disciples of John? Andrew was, and Philip was, we know. And these two men, they had come now and were following the Lord Jesus. The other disciples of John said, look here, there's something happening. It's a little different the way that we do it, and we wonder why. Now, the Lord Jesus is going to enunciate a great principle and reveal the fact that the dispensation is going to be changed. That's very important, but we'll deal with that next time. May the Lord richly bless you, my beloved.
0: Well, in our next study, Dr. McGee guides us through one of the most often misunderstood passages in Matthew chapter 9, the parable of the wineskins. 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
4: In 1862, Abraham Lincoln signed the Morrill Act, helping states create colleges focused on agriculture, mechanics, science, and practical education. The principle was not centralized control, it was opportunity. Lincoln's Morrill Act reminds us that America can support education without surrendering education to Washington. Why did it matter? Because a free nation needs citizens equipped to work, build, steward, and govern themselves. Scripture gives work a sacred weight. In Genesis, God placed man in the garden to work it and to keep it. Proverbs honors the one who works his land. Paul warns against idleness and calls believers to earn their bread. 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Because education should form capable people under God, not dependent subjects under bureaucracy.
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9: With SRN News, I'm Jason Walker. Hoping to head off a government shutdown prior to the midterms, GOP lawmakers have pushed a bill through. I have to fund the federal government through at least the fourth day of December. Leaders say they are not leaving to chance a possible shutdown before voters head to the polls. Representative Andy Biggs winning the Republican nomination for Arizona governor. He'll take on Democratic Governor Katie Hobbs in the fall. Biggs endorsed by President Trump. A federal appeals court has denied a bid from former President Joe Biden to keep the Justice Department from giving a conservative think tank redacted transcripts and audio recordings of conversations that he had with his biographer. And cuts at ESPN undergoing a number of layoffs. SRN News.
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10: Today will bring partly sunny skies with temperatures not as warm as recent days and lower humidity levels. The high will reach 75 degrees. Tonight, expect clear to partly cloudy conditions with cooler temperatures as the low dips to 55 degrees. I'm meteorologist Jason Caterina on Faith Talk 1500 and 101.5 FM, online at faithtalkdetroit.com.
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3: Hi, I'm Johnny Erickson Tata, and being in this wheelchair can be pretty confining and hard at times. But I get so encouraged by the Apostle Paul's attitude toward his confinement. He tells the Philippians that his imprisonment happened in order to advance the gospel, that is, that many people might be saved. I'm also encouraged by Joseph, sold into slavery, then thrown into prison. Joseph tells his brothers that God meant it for good, again, in order that many people might be saved. In the same way, whenever my wheelchair feels confining, I remember that my diving accident happened in order that many forgotten disabled people around the world might be saved. So if you feel confined, remember the stories of Paul and Joseph. Somehow, God is going to take your confinement, your hard circumstances, and make it the platform from which your witness of Christ will shine in a powerful way. Perhaps even that many might be saved.
4: This is Carol Platt-Lebow for townhall.com. Zoran Mamdani's anti-Semitism is showing again. He's threatened to enforce the International Criminal Court's arrest warrant against Israeli Prime Minister Benjamin Netanyahu if Netanyahu comes to New York for the United Nations General Assembly. The threat is absurd. President Trump has made clear that no one is going to arrest Netanyahu. And Secretary of State Marco Rubio has rightly described the ICC as a politicized institution engaged in lawfare against Americans and hostile to our national sovereignty. The notion that an international tribunal could use a disputed warrant to arrest the leader of one of America's closest allies on American soil is preposterous. So's the idea that New York's mayor should be conducting U.S. foreign policy. What Mamdani is really doing is trying to normalize anti-Semitism in American public life. That's dangerous, and it's wrong. I'm Carol Platt-Lebow.
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6: The church has no problem getting involved in bingo and picnics and backgammon. They don't have to pray about those things. But to be salt and light in the culture, well, you know, I have to pray about that. That's one of the biggest lies that a Christian puts forth is I'm going to pray about it. We hide behind that rather than getting engaged.
5: 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I'm David Jay, thanking you for joining us today as we listen, learn, and are challenged by God's Word, the Bible. The men and women who founded this nation weren't just bold, they were anchored. Anchored in the conviction that our rights come from God, not from government, and that foundation is worth knowing. In The American Story, The Beginnings, Tim and David Barton take you back to the documents, the decisions, and the faith that shaped this country from its very first days. This isn't revisionist history. 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The Christian walk is full of disciplines, trials, and setbacks, but God uses the hard seasons of life to shape our faith from the inside out. So when it comes to durability, it's realizing that we can't do life relying on our own strength. You see, durability isn't about being tough enough to handle life on our own. It's about staying connected with Christ no matter what. When times get hard, when people let us down, when circumstances don't go as planned, Our natural response is often to pull back or just simply give up. But the Lord calls us to endure until His return, and that's exactly what we've got to do. So today, Pastor Jack tells us that we need to resist false doctrine and fight against evil in our world. As believers, we can't just be spectators while darkness advances all around us. Instead, we're called to stand firm on God's word, even when it's hard or unpopular. Now, with his message called The Discipline of Durability, here's pastor and Bible teacher Jack Hibbs.
6: Resisting false doctrine, knowing your Bible. 2 John 9 says, whoever transgresses, listen, does not abide in the doctrine of Christ. He does not have God. He who abides in the doctrine of Christ has both the Father and the Son. This is a key verse. Mark it down. 2 John 9. This is critical. You want to know why? Every person who knocks on your door denies that Jesus Christ is the Son of God and denies the Father and the Son as God. Every cult. This is huge. You already know this, but Islam denies that Jesus is the Son. Jehovah Witnesses deny that Jesus is the Son. Mormonism denies Jesus is the Son. The unique, only begotten Son of God. All the other world religions, Judaism denies that Jesus is the Son of God, though it says it in their scriptures. The Old Testament. Resisting false doctrine. I'm concerned. And when I meet people who are no longer attending church, or they do attend church, and I ask them something and might say something to them about what the Bible says, they look at me like I'm speaking Chinese or something to them. And I go, don't you know this? How long have you been coming to church? 6 years, 10 years. Don't you know this? I almost slapped myself in the face the other day. I was wondering, did I not teach them this? Are we listening? In these last days, are we listening? I'm concerned for the body of Christ. I would rather have you not come to church on Sunday or Wednesdays if you're not going to listen. Think about it. It's worse for you if you come and the word's going out and you're not listening. That means you had the opportunity. Resist false doctrine. I'm not trying to be cute with what I'm about to say. I'm not trying to be funny with what I'm about to say. The church, I'm not talking about you, I'm talking about the church in the world, is so anemic, so sickly, so pale. Listen, so beheaded from Jesus, who is the head of the body. The church is the body of Christ, and it's as though she has no head. Doing what she wants, thinking what she wants, making up scriptures, making up doctrines, making up things. And when someone says something who's cool, hip, or whatever, and does some cute video or some cute book or some whatever, the quote, church goes after it like lemmings off a cliff. Young people today are being swept away with false doctrine because there's no head on the body of Christ. Jesus is that head. And there's a disconnect when we begin to quote, well, you know, Dr. Laura says, Oprah says, Dr. Phil says, and now there's Dr. Oz, and be careful. Is that where you get your theology? It's amazing. Watch out for false doctrine. Matthew 15, verse 7. Matthew 15, 7 says, hypocrites, well did Isaiah prophesy about you, saying, these people draw near to me with their mouth and honor me with their lips, but their hearts are far from me. And in vain they do worship me, teaching as doctrines the commandments of men, making stuff up and saying, these are the rules. Serious stuff, huh? This is a big deal. I was in a Christian bookstore. I'm not going to tell you what Christian bookstore. And they had a book there. They had several books there. And one of the books, one of the books was entitled, God is Green, or The Green God. And the whole book is about how we are to save the planet. How can you even think that way after reading your Bible? Well, that's the problem. People are not reading the Word of God. And somebody fun comes along and says, we've got to, we're Christians, we have to save the planet. Have you not read the book? The planet's going to go down the toilet. A cosmic toilet flush. The Bible says in Peter, it's all going to burn up. Did you know that? It says the elements, the word is atom. The atoms will melt with fervent heat. Now, you guys have heard my heart before on this issue, but it's a big false doctrine today. There's a difference between creation management or care because our God made it versus the worship of the planet. We cannot save the planet. This is a big deal. Watch out for false doctrines. They might sound good, as I said a moment ago, but I'll read more of it. 1 Timothy 4:1-2 says, now the Spirit expressly says that in the latter times, last days, some will depart from the faith. How does that happen? He says, giving heed to deceiving spirits and doctrines of demons. Do you guys don't understand that when that happens, a demon is not going to grab the microphone and say, hey, be deceived. They're going to speak through people. Very persuasive, very exciting. Demons will be operating behind the mouth and the voices of men, the Bible warns. You think about that for a moment. The things that are going on in the world and what's happening. Doctrines to deceive. Amazing. Number three. The discipline of durability, to continue on as a Christian, to abide in Jesus Christ and not quit. Don't give up. It means that we fight against the evils of this world. We fight against the evils of this world. The Bible says in Philippians 2:14, do all things without complaining and disputing, that you may become blameless and harmless children of God, listen to this, without fault in the midst of a crooked and perverse generation. If you have any doubt, look around. I mean, don't look around here. You're fine here, okay? But look around the world you live in, among whom you shine as lights in the world, holding fast the word of life, so that I may rejoice in the day of Christ, says Paul. What an amazing, the Lord's coming back, so how should we be living, resisting and fighting against evil? You say, well, why should we fight against evil when the Lord's coming back anyway? Or evil's going to advance, the Bible says, so why not just let it advance? Listen, many Christians believe what I just said. Many of them. I know. They email me. I'm not joking. Pastor, you're wasting your time. Evil, the Bible says, evil's going to get bigger and bigger, so you're standing in the way. I'm supposed to stand in the way. Yeah, but it's going to get worse and worse. Uh-huh. Didn't Jesus say, shine your light? Huh? That's the way that he said, but wait, I don't understand. You're going to stand up and preach against the darkness and witness against the darkness. But the Bible says more darkness is going to come. It's going to get darker. That's right. Listen, first of all, I can stand on the word of God to defend my actions. Where can you find the word of God that defends you being a spectator to what God has called us to do? Well, I'm not going to get involved. Think of this for a moment. You don't want to hear this, huh? It's pretty quiet in here right now. Well, you know, we don't want to get involved. I know there's a 800-pound gorilla over there beating up a, 30-pound little child in the corner. But you know, we don't want to get involved. Amazing. But the church has no problem getting involved in bingo and picnics and backgammon. They don't have to pray about those things. But to be salt and light in the culture. Well, you know, I have to pray about that. That's one of the biggest lies that a Christian puts forth, is I'm going to pray about it. We hide behind that. Rather than getting engaged. We fight against evil, says the Bible. 1 John 3:6, whoever abides in him does not sin. And whoever sins has neither seen him nor knows him. That word means practices. It lives in a life of sin. It doesn't mean you're sinless. We want to fight and resist evil. The Bible tells us to. 1 John 2:10. Whoever loves his brother abides in the light, and there is no cause for stumbling in him. We want to bless our brothers and sisters in Christ, encourage them, and help them along and fight against evil. The evidence of this reality is how you and I are affecting our community and our family and our neighbors and the people around us. Are we really causing them to think about who Jesus might really be? In 1 John 2:14. By the way, do you see a pattern tonight? Huh? Isn't that amazing? 1 John. Or John's Gospel about abiding. It's the same guy who wrote those two books. I have written to you, fathers, because you have known him who is from the beginning. I have written to you, young men, because you are strong and the word of God abides in you. And you have overcome the wicked one. You mean I can beat Satan up with the Bible? Yep, Bible, just know it. Hide it in your heart. Hide the Bible in your heart. Satan comes along. You follow the Lord's leading in faith according to the word of God. Satan loses. You may not throw one physical punch. You don't have to. In obedience to the Lord, Satan walks away and he's got a broken nose and a bruised eye. His fangs chipped on one side. He's got a claw that's tore up. He's got a kink in his tail. One of his horns broken off. How cool is that?
0: 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And now, let's get back to today's message. Once again, here's Pastor Jack.
6: Number four, it means that we draw closer to God in these days, not run away from him. Stuff's going to happen. When it happens, not if, it's going to happen. I can't tell you about a report I heard. I could get in trouble. I'll just tell you this. Certain people told me that in the event of a natural disaster and or civil unrest, the border regions of our California, Arizona, Texas deserts are very, very, very well, well stocked with weapons to use against us. Tunnels, rockets, grenade launchers, Stinger missiles, machine guns to use against us. He said, don't tell me that. Listen, when this stuff happens, when it happens, what are you going to do? I'm going to run from God as fast as I can. No, you better not do that, because if you're a Christian, part of abiding in Christ is to be drawn near to him. Run to him. Proverbs 18:10 says, the name of the Lord is a strong tower, and the righteous run into it, and they are safe. I told you before, not too long ago, but the picture comes to my mind again. A little kid, when they're scared, they go running to their daddy, and they get right behind their daddy, and they grab daddy's thighs, and they look out at that threatening world right between his legs. They got their little ears and the daddy's knees on each side, and they're looking out. Isn't that the cutest thing in the world? Because daddy can beat up people, man. Daddy can take care of them. That's cool. And we run to the Lord. He's a strong tower. We draw close to him. Psalm 84:4. Do you guys write these verses down?
7: Yes.
6: Psalm 84:4 says, blessed, happy, the word means, are those who dwell in your house. I like that. You know why I like that? I mean, I'll keep reading. Go ahead and leave the verse on the screen. But here's what I like about this. Blessed are those who dwell in your house. Happy. The word actually means well off or welfare. They'll fare well who dwell in your house. You know how fun it is to pray that? Dear Lord, now I'm not doing too well, Lord. I'm nervous or I'm anxious or I'm worrying or I'm fearful. And Lord, your Bible tells me in Psalm 84:4 that happy, well off are those who dwell in your house. And Lord, I'm here to announce today that I choose to dwell in your house. And so Lord, I'm calling upon you to bring calm and peace and cause me to be well off with you in Jesus' name. Amen. It says they are ever praising you. Lord, in the midst of my hardship and difficulty, I'm going to choose to praise you right now. By the way, you see the word Selah? It means meditate on it. Stop, pause, take it in, let it soak in. Verse 5, Psalm 84, blessed are those who strength is in you, who have set their hearts on a pilgrimage. Where? To draw close to God. As they pass through the Valley of Baca. The Valley of Baca is pretty cool. It's not an exact valley. Like, oh, now we're pulling up to the Valley of Baca. It's not Baca, like the actual valley. The Valley of Baca is the Valley of Weeping. Were you in the valley today, weeping? You can be on a mountaintop and be in the Valley of Baca. You can be in a palace and be weeping. Isn't that awesome? The Lord, he says here, listen, I'm going to be with you. When I pass through the valley, those times of great weeping, look what it says. They make it a place of springs. When you are living down in the southern regions as David in Israel, in the Negev, where it rains less than 1 inch a year, when the scripture says in the valley of weeping, as you focus on the Lord, the whole attitude of your life changes, that it's as though there are springs all around you. That is a powerful picture. The autumn rains also cover it with pools. They go from strength to strength. This is a promise, verse 7. You pray that prayer. Dear Lord God, I'm asking you to give us strength to strength till each appears before God in Zion. Lord, cause me to endure, to abide in you all the way through to the end until, Lord, someday I will stand. It's all going to be history. It's all going to be over. And I will live forever with you. Number 5. Boy, are we in trouble. Number 5 means that we obey what his word says. We obey it. 1 John 2:6. He who says that he abides in him ought himself also to walk just as he, that is Jesus, walked. Listen, mark that verse down. Listen carefully. Don't jump to any conclusions here now. People should mistake us for Jesus in this life. Let me explain. See, what do you, grow my hair out? I wish it was that easy. That's not what I'm talking about. Hear me out. We should talk like Jesus. We should act like Jesus. We should help people like Jesus. People should mistake us for Jesus. People should say, what are you, a Christian? How cool would that be? Wait a minute, stop the car. What are you? Are you a Christian? Yeah, you got me. Cuff that man. Arrest him. We have enough evidence on this man to charge him for being a Christian. The evidence is overwhelming. To obey him. To obey Jesus. Imagine if the entire church in the world tonight decided, I'm going to pick up my Bible, I'm going to read it and do it. I think the world would change in a week. And I'm not joking. If every Christian said, that's it, I'm reading the Bible and I'm going to do it, in 1 week, the world would change. 1 John 4:15. Whoever confesses that Jesus is the Son of God, God abides in him, and he in God. And we have known and believed the love that God has for us. God is love. Mark it, ladies and gentlemen, church family. You will find that nowhere else in any religious book of anybody on the planet. Your Bible says God is love. You will not find that in the Quran. You will not find that in the Tibetan Book of the Dead. You won't find it in the Hindu writings, the Buddhist writings. You won't find that anywhere. The Bible says, God announces, I'm a God. I am not, I'm a God of love. He says, I am love. God is love. He's holy, he's light, and he's love. Wow. Verse 17 says, love has been perfected or complete among us in this, that we may have boldness in the day of judgment, because as he is, so are we in this world. There is no fear in love, but perfect love casts out fear, because fear involves torment. But he who fears has been made complete in love. Can someone say amen?
7: Amen.
6: Wow. Obey him. To obey him is not to, thou shalt not, thou shalt not, thou shalt. You know what? Love. Let him, listen, receive his love for you and turn around and pour that love on other people. Watch what happens. Number six, it means that we prepare for perilous days. The discipline of durability or abiding in Christ is that we prepare for perilous days, the days that we're in. 2 Timothy 3:1 says, and by the way, I'm reading from an amplified version. He says, you should also know this, Timothy, that in the last days there will be very difficult times. For people will love only themselves and their money. They will be boastful and proud, scoffing at God, disobedient to their parents. This is 2,000 years old. And ungrateful. They will consider nothing sacred. Are we not living that time right now? They will be unloving and unforgiving. They will be slanderers of others, have no self-control. Oh my goodness. They will be cruel and have no interest in what's good. They will betray their friends. They'll be reckless, be puffed up with pride and love pleasure rather than God. They will act as if they are religious, but they will reject the power that could make them godly. You must stay away from people like that.
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11: Say, have you had a bad day? Let me tell you how you can feel better about yourself. Read the first two or three chapters of the book of Job, and you will feel like you're having a good day. Job had some of the worst hours in life recorded in history. Things happened to him you cannot imagine, and they happened in a terrible, unimaginable way. And you know, when things like that happen to us, sometimes we get angry, and we get angry with God. You wouldn't blame Job too much if he just decided to do what his wife told him to do, curse God and die. But Job didn't do that. He stayed in the fight. He stayed in the struggle. And in the midst of the struggle, he discovered that he served a God who was a big God. I hope you have a God like that. There's only one God, and He's the God who will help you in your trouble and trials. And we're going to find that out today as we open our Bibles to the book of Job. Today is part one on How Big Is Your God from Job 34 to 37. Get your Bibles, get your study guide, get your pen or your pencil, and let's make some notes together as we study the Bible on today's program. Don't forget that the resource for the month of July is this book by Rob Morgan called 100 Bible Verses That Made America. This beautiful book is yours for the asking when you send a gift of any size during this month to help us with the cost of radio production and airtime. And you will be blessed by the book because it will help you understand how closely related the foundation of America is to the principles of the Word of God. Many of the major principles upon which this nation was founded come right out of the Scripture. And you can find the proof for that as you read this book, 100 Bible Verses That Made America by Rob Morgan. It's our resource for the month of July. It's yours for the asking when you send your gift to Turning Point today. And now, here is part one of How Big Is Your God?
12: Back in the early 1900s, believe it or not, the University of Princeton was Princeton Theological Seminary. It was built and founded for the purpose of training young men to preach the gospel of Jesus Christ. How far we have come. On the faculty of that school in the early 1900s was a very famous professor by the name of Robert Dick Wilson, who taught Old Testament from 1900 to 1929. One of the students that was in his classes between 1915 and 1917 was a very famous Philadelphia preacher by the name of Donald Gray Barnhouse. Every student of the Word of God knows who that is. They've read some of his books. He's rather famous for one of the great illustrators of the Bible. And perhaps his greatest claim to fame is that Donald Gray Barnhouse gave a series of messages on Romans. And every preacher who's ever preached on Romans has read Donald Gray Barnhouse's commentaries on Romans. For 33 years, Barnhouse was the pastor of the 10th Presbyterian Church in Philadelphia, Pennsylvania, one of the great Presbyterian churches in the history of our country. About 12 years after he graduated from Princeton, he got a letter in the mail inviting him to come back and preach in the chapel at the seminary. Now, I have to stop here and give you a little sidebar about this because you may not get the awesome nature of such an invitation. For a young man who's gone to seminary, has been out preaching in his church for 12 years, to be invited to come back and preach in the seminary where he got his training and stand in the chapel where all the faculty who taught him are going to be sitting in front of him. Believe it or not, I had that experience. After I'd been out of Dallas Seminary for a number of years, they invited me to come back and give a week of addresses in chapel. And I didn't realize at the time what an awesome thing this was, so I said yes. And as the day approached, I began to realize what I had done. And I cannot tell you what it's like to think about going, and here's the Greek professors over here, and the Hebrew professors over here, and the theology professor here, and all these men in Dallas are famous for their writings and famous for their teachings. And I got to get up and speak. And the night before I was to speak the first time, I was in the what they call the prophet's chamber. It's a little apartment on the campus where they put speakers who come in. Donna didn't go with me because we had little kids then, and she stayed home with the children. So I walk in this apartment, and I'm filled with fear. I've got to go and preach at the seminary. These people probably didn't think I was going to amount to much, and now tomorrow I'm going to settle it once and for all that I didn't amount to much. And believe it or not, folks, that night I was really nervous, and I went into the restroom, and I inadvertently opened up the medicine cabinet, and the medicine cabinet was loaded from top to bottom with Alka-Seltzer. And it suddenly dawned on me that I hadn't been the only guy who stayed in the prophet's chamber the night before he had to speak at the seminary. Well, Donald Gray Barnhouse came back to Princeton to preach in the seminary chapel, and as he got up to speak, he noticed that his most famous professor, Robert Dick Wilson, had come into the chapel, walked all the way down to the front, and sat right in the front row, right in front of the pulpit. After he had finished his address, Robert Dick Wilson walked up to him, shook his hand, and said, "Donald, if you ever come back here to preach, I will not come to hear you. I only come once to hear my boys preach, and I come to see if they are big godders or little godders." Not sure that he understood what he meant, Barnhouse asked for an explanation. "Oh," said Wilson, "it's very simple. Some men have only a little God, and they're always in trouble with him. He can't do the miraculous. He can't take care of life's details. He doesn't intervene on behalf of his people. They have a little God, and so I call them little godders. Then there are those who have a great and mighty God. He speaks, and it is done. He commands, and it stands fast. He knows how to show himself strong on behalf of those who fear him." Barnhouse, anxious to know in which category he was, breathed a sigh of relief when he heard the man's final statement. Wilson said, "Donald, you have a great God, and he will bless your ministry." He looked deeply into the eyes of the young preacher, smiled, and walked out. And of course, looking back on it from our perspective, God did bless Donald Gray Barnhouse, blessed him abundantly, and through him has blessed people like me and some of you who've benefited from his writings. As we begin this message today, I want to ask you this question. What kind of God do you have? That's especially important in the days in which we live. It isn't that God changes sizes, but it is that we, in our appreciation of God, have either a high view of God or a very low view of God. I don't know about the rest of you, but in the world in which I live today, I need a big God. I don't need a puny little wimp of a God. I need a God who is able to do above and beyond all that I can ever ask or think. While I don't necessarily agree with Elihu's approach to Job's friends and to Job, and while he is a little bit arrogant, I do appreciate the fact that as I read the words of Elihu, if he had been that day preaching in the Princeton chapel, I think Robert Dick Wilson would have said to him, "Elihu, you have a big God. You're a big Godder." As we begin this lesson in the 34th chapter, Elihu begins with a plea to those who are going to listen to him that they pay attention. He's going to begin immediately by talking to the three men who've already addressed Job, Eliphaz, Bildad, and Zophar. So in the first four verses, we read, Elihu further answered and said, "Hear my words, you wise men. Give ear to me, you who have knowledge. For the ear tests words as the palate tastes food. Let us know among ourselves what is good." As we listen to Elihu, we can pick up a little of his arrogance. He commends himself sort of in a backhanded way. He tells those who are listening to him teach that they're wise and great in understanding. I mean, what kind of man does that make him? He's the teacher of the wise and the understanding. Even goes so far as to say, if you listen carefully, you'll notice that my words are as tasty as a good morsel of food. Yes, he did have a bit of an edge to him, a little bit of arrogance. But he's going to do something in his address to these men and to Job that is very valuable. He's going to defend God's justice, and he's going to encourage Job to look to God with the eye of faith. The first question that he wants to answer for Job and for all of us is this. It's a question you've asked, perhaps not in these terms. And here's the question. Is the God we serve a just God? Perhaps if I rephrased it like this, it would help. Is the God we serve a fair God? Is God fair? Earlier in his discussions with the three men who had come to help him, Job had denied the justice of God. In fact, here in verse 5, Elihu even reminds Job of that. He says, "For Job has said, I am righteous, and God has taken away my justice." Earlier in the book, back for instance in chapter 19, verses 6 and 7, Job cried aloud, "There is no justice." In chapter 27, verse 2, he said, "God has taken away my justice." Job felt that he had been treated as a sinner when he wasn't a sinner, and that God wouldn't give him an opportunity even to explain himself, which he did not understand. And Job believed the only way he can reconcile what was going on in his life and the absence of any word from God was that God had just not treated him fairly. Please remember, friends, we look at this book from the perspective of the first two chapters. We know about the deal that Satan made with God concerning Job, but Job doesn't know that. He's never been told what's going on. He knows he's lived a life of integrity. He's not violated his relationship with Almighty God, but all of these bad things have happened to him. He's lost his family. He's lost his wealth. He's lost the admiration of his wife, and his friends trash him. And all of his days, he sits on an ash heap outside of the city with boils from the top of his head to the sole of his feet. And all this is going on, and nobody says, "Job, let me explain to you what's happening in your life." Not a word. Remember, from chapter 2 until the end of the book, not a word from God. So Job figures, you know what? This isn't fair. That's what I'd be thinking, probably, wouldn't you? This is not fair. God, I've done everything you've told me to do. I've lived up to your standard. I've been a good husband, a good father, raised a bunch of good kids. And look at what's happened to me. It's not fair. God, you are not just. And Elihu says, "Let me help you with that, Job. Let me defend the justice of God." And in this chapter, he begins by presenting three arguments in defense of God's judgment. First of all, verses 10 through 15, he tells Job this, and Job's friends, he says to them, "If God is not just, he is not God." If God is not just, he is not God. Look at verse 10, chapter 34. "Therefore, listen to me, you men of understanding. Far be it from God to do wickedness and from the Almighty to commit iniquity." Verse 12, "Surely God will never do wickedly, nor will the Almighty pervert justice." Do you remember back in the book of Genesis when Abraham was pleading for Lot, pleading for Sodom and Gomorrah? In chapter 18 of Genesis, verse 25, he made this statement. He said, "Shall not the judge of all the earth do right?" Absolutely. Warren Wiersbe writes that if God is truly God, then he is perfect. And if he is perfect, he cannot do wrong. "An unjust God," said Wiersbe, "is as unthinkable as a square circle or a round triangle." God is always true to his righteous character, and he can never act in contradiction to it. 31 times in the book of Job, God is called the Almighty. And the possibility that the Almighty God of the universe could do wrong and deny Job the justice that he deserved, it's just not possible in the realm of Elihu's thinking. So he says, first of all, you guys, let me tell you what I know. If you say God is not just, if God is unjust, he can't be God. For us, if you think God is unfair, let me just put you straight. If you think God is unfair, then you don't have a God, because an unfair God is no God at all. Then he goes on to say, now let me say something else about this matter of the justice of God. If God is not just, he cannot be God. And secondly, if God is not just, he can't even govern. Verse 16, he says, if you have understanding, hear this. Listen to the sound of my words. Should one who hates justice govern? Do you want an unjust governor in this world? Of course not. We've dealt with that in the past, maybe some of it even now. But you don't want an unjust God in heaven. And what Job and his friends are being told by Elihu is this. Don't say that the problem you have is that God is unjust. Because if he's not a just God, first of all, he can't even be God. And if he could be God and he were unjust, he couldn't govern. Elihu shifts his attention away from Job's three friends now. And we know this because the Hebrew words are in the singular instead of the plural. And he says to Job, Job, if God who rules the world is unjust, there would be no order, no harmony, and everything would just fall apart. So get rid of that idea. You don't have an unjust God. If he were unjust, he couldn't be God. And if he were unjust and he were God, he couldn't govern. So there's two things you need to remember. And then finally he says to him, beginning in verse 21 of chapter 34, if God is unjust, then he's not good. He says, you say that God is unjust. If that is true, it's got to be one of two things. He's unjust because he cannot see what's going on, so he doesn't know what to do. Or he sees what's going on, and for some reason he doesn't choose to tell us. He does something that doesn't seem like it should be done. Now here's the problem. You see, in our realm today, a human judge hears a case, and because of his human limitations, he makes the best decision that he can. And let's face it, sometimes he's wrong. But Job wanted to present his case before God, and God wouldn't let Job come. But the honest problem is this. What could Job contribute to God's knowledge of his case? Because God already knew everything anyway. Job says, let me have a moment with God so I can tell him what's going on. Hello? God already knows what's going on. He's the perfect judge. And notice in this text, it tells us why he's such a perfect judge. First of all, he sees everything. Verses 21 and 22, his eyes are on the ways of man, and he sees all his steps. There's no darkness nor shadow of death where the workers of iniquity may hide themselves. Elihu says, you know, don't think about sneaking up on God with some new information. God sees everything. Not only that, God knows everything. Notice verse 23. For he need not further consider a man that he should go before God in judgment. He breaks in pieces mighty men without inquiry, sets others in their place. Therefore, he knows their works and overthrows them in their might, and they are crushed. When God puts a man on trial, listen to me carefully, he never has to cross-examine him. When God puts a man on trial, he already knows what is in man. He's not obligated to conduct an inquiry. He doesn't have to go gather more information. God's knowledge is not skewed like man's. He judges with perfect wisdom and knowledge. He knows us as we are. He knows us better than we know ourselves. Psalm 139 puts it this way, O Lord, you have searched me and known me. You know my sitting down and my rising up. You understand my thought while it's afar off. You comprehend my path and my lying down. You are acquainted with all my ways. There is not a word on my tongue, O Lord, that you know it altogether. You say, well, Pastor Jeremiah, that's pretty good information to know about old Job. It's pretty good information for us to know about ourselves. While we may not be in Job's situation, we are all one of these days, one way or the other, going to stand before the judge of all the earth. Now, let me just explain to you what I mean by that. If you're not a Christian here today, if you've never accepted Jesus Christ as your Savior, at the end of time on this earth, you will stand before God at what they call the white throne judgment. It's a fearful, awful moment when it is too late for you to become a Christian, and the judgment is simply the passing of the sentence of eternal death upon your soul. For you will live forever outside of the presence of God. Well, you say, Pastor, I sure am glad I'm a Christian. I don't have to worry about that. Amen. Me too. But there's another judgment in the Bible, and some of you know about it. It's called the Bema Seat, or the judgment seat of Christ. That judgment occurs right after the rapture. And when you come before that judgment, you're a Christian. Your sin's already dealt with. You won't have to deal with your sin. But the Bible says we're going to stand before the Lord and give an account of the things we have done in the flesh since we have been Christians. Now, not our sins, but our service. Have we served the Lord? Have we honored Him with the gifts that He has given us? Sometimes I think this, and maybe you think this too. I've tried to serve the Lord the best I can. But knowing what I know about the deception of the human heart, sometimes I wonder if I've ever done anything for God with a totally pure and undiluted motive. Have you ever had that thought? Because even in our best moments when we're serving God, sometimes we have a personal agenda. Sometimes we have a hidden motive. The Bible says when we stand before God someday, He's going to look at all the things we've done. He will not only see the work we have done, but He will see the reason why we have done what we have done. And that ought to drive us to our knees more than it does. God sees everything, and He knows everything. And the Bible says He judges everything. Verse 26, He strikes them as wicked men in the open sight of others because they turn back on Him. They would not consider any of His ways. Since God sees the depths of the heart and understands the thoughts of the mind, we cannot say that God is unjust when He judges us. He knows us more than we know ourselves. And He holds the whole world in His hands. And since all of these things are true, Elihu wants to know how Job can feel justified in continuing to question God and demand that God give an account for his actions. You don't go to the most powerful one in the world and make any demands about anything. And he says to Job, you need to remember, my friend, that the God you are questioning knows everything there is to know about you. Are you a man of integrity? Yes. Have you cursed God and asked to die? No. But in between those two things, there's a lot of room for Job to give an account. Not only does God judge everything, but He controls everything. Listen to this. Verse 31. For has anyone said to God, I have borne chastening, I will offend no more. Teach me what I do not see. If I have done iniquity, I will do no more. Should He repay according to your terms? Just because you disavow it, you must choose and not I. Therefore, speak what you know. Now, that's kind of a convoluted paragraph, but let me tell you what it means. In the words of Ray Stedman, who wrote about it, he said this, God's decisions cannot be questioned because He is absolute sovereign over individuals and nations, and He accepts no substitutes for righteousness. People sometimes want to come to God and on their own terms and invent their own salvation. They say, I promise I'll be a better person. I promise to reform, but reform is not what God wants from us. Our Lord is not in the business of reforming people. He's in the business of renewing people. He doesn't want to make us better. He wants to make us new. He doesn't want to take the old us and clean it up. He wants to make a new us. He wants to make us born again. God desires our repentance and our relationship, not our reform. It's not enough to say to God, I'm guilty, but I'll try not to do that again. What God demands of us is unconditional surrender, completely giving up the right to run our own lives. This is what God seeks from us, and He will not accept any other basis for a relationship with Him. You cannot change God's mind about what He has declared in His Word. So we have here a denial of the justice of God, a defense of the justice of God, and then in the 35th chapter, we have a description of the justice of God. God is just whether we accept it or not. It makes no difference what we do or what we say. God is who He is, and He's not changeable. He is the immutable, unchanging God of the universe.
11: And that's the teaching of the book of Job and the teaching of the entire Word of God. The Bible says, God says, I change not. And the Bible says of the Son of God that He is the same yesterday, today, and forever. You can trust God to be the same. Whenever you are in touch with Him, He is the same God. And that is a wonderful truth, and that's part of the majesty of the God that we serve. We'll have part two of this lesson from Job tomorrow, right here on Turning Point. I hope you'll be with us as we continue our discussion of making sense of it all, seeing the world with a biblical perspective. 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
10: After avoiding debates for months, John James just made it clear why. When questioned by Perry Johnson about his support for the reviled Killswitch mandate and being funded by data center developers, John James strangely replied,
11: "I know when you were born, black people could still be bought and sold in this country, but no one owns me."
10: Huh? John James went right to the Democrat strategy of playing the race card. John James is no conservative. He's a lying liberal. John James as governor? Terrifying thought. 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
12: I'm Perry Johnson, and I approve this message. Paid for by Perry Johnson for governor.
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13: With SRN News, I'm Rich Thomason in Washington. America's top diplomat says there is no way that Iran can be allowed to control the Strait of Hormuz. Secretary of State Rubio says that doing so would set a very dangerous global precedent. The U.S. putting the pedal to the metal with its Iran offensive, an 11th night of attacks on targets across the Islamic Republic. The Gulf Coast, Louisiana in particular, bracing for Bertha, the tropical storm expected to make landfall southeast of New Orleans late tonight or early tomorrow morning. Meanwhile, it's a day of cleanup across the east, pounded by a series of powerful storms. New Jersey's Governor Mikey Sherrill is blaming a computer glitch for 6,600 non-citizens finding their way onto the state's voter rolls. The Dow futures are down 30 points. NASDAQ futures off 179. More details at srnnews.com.
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14: Today will bring partly sunny skies with temperatures not as warm as recent days and lower humidity levels. The high will reach 75 degrees. Tonight, expect clear to partly cloudy conditions with cooler temperatures as the low dips to 55 degrees. I'm meteorologist Jason Caterina on Faith Talk 1500 and 101.5 FM, online at faithtalkdetroit.com.
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1: Oh, Jebediah, I already told you. 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
2: Some things seem downright impossible. 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Did you ever wonder what the disciples thought when Jesus told them to proclaim the gospel to the ends of the earth? They must have thought, no way. But God didn't expect them to do it on their own. Billy Graham.
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2: 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And it's from the Billy Graham Evangelistic Association.
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7: 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We're so glad you're here to listen. Today's program is part one of Pastor Allen's message called Why Israel Matters, God in Our Midst. 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
8: I think for the most part, the church is largely unaware. And that's unfortunate because I believe we have a great debt to the Jewish people. And tragically, the greatest persecutor of the Jewish people throughout history has been the Christian church. It's an established fact of history. It's one that we're, for the most part, not aware of, but it is the truth. And I assure you that the Jewish community is aware of it. They're far more comfortable typically in the Muslim, with a Muslim on the streets of Jerusalem than they are with a Christian. And I believe we can change that. I believe that is changing. Many people in modern Israel today understand that the evangelical community are their most stalwart friends in the earth. But it requires a bit of discernment. When you say Christian, they think a Christian is a Christian is a Christian. And so they don't really make any difference between a fundamentalist very conservative Christian and a Roman Catholic or a Greek Orthodox or an Episcopalian version. And we would say, well, there's a lot of difference. But when we think of someone being Jewish, we think if you're Jewish, you're Jewish, you're Jewish. And there's as much diversity within the Jewish community as there is within the Christian community. And so understanding why Israel matters, why the nation matters, and why the Jewish people matters, I don't believe you can properly understand your Bible and its implications if you don't understand the role of the nation of Israel and the Jewish people. So we've taken a few sessions with this, and so far I haven't gotten my maps out, but I'm not above it. It may happen yet. But I'll just start with the fundamentals on this are not complicated. They're a chosen people. God chose the Jewish people for his purposes. He said that. They didn't choose him. He chose them. And it's very clear in Scripture. It takes really no discernment at all. In the New Testament, the word Israel occurs 77 times. And those words are never applied to the church. One of the errors that's rather prominent in evangelicalism even is that where you read Israel in the New Testament, you can just draw a line through it and pencil in church. It's bad theology. It's bad exegesis. It's just bad. The word Jew occurs 75 times in the Old Testament and 188 times in the New Testament. The term Christian, just for comparison's sake, appears 3 times in the New Testament. So it should allow us to establish some sense of the significance God attaches to the people and the nation of Israel. And if it's important to God, then by definition, it should become important to us. You know, people say, I just don't understand why you think the Jewish people or the nation of Israel is important. Because my boss said so. You know, I'm not too complicated. I grew up in a barn in Tennessee. And the Jewish people are a unique people. There is no one else like Israel. There's not a comparison set. They are one of one. God chose them. They didn't choose him. Israel is not like all the other nations. That sentiment is expressed consistently throughout the Scripture. God established with Abraham and his descendants forever through Abraham, Isaac, and Jacob, an everlasting covenant. We've looked at these scriptures. So I've suggested to you that when we pray, it's important to pray for the Jewish people and the nation of Israel in accordance with what the scripture says, in alignment with the word of God. Because to pray in contradiction to scripture is a waste of your energy and it isn't fruitful. We don't want to do that. So understanding why Israel matters, understanding why the Jewish people have a unique place in God's economy, enables us to pray in such a way that we can cooperate with seeing the purposes of God emerge in the earth. And oftentimes it requires us to overcome some biases and some bigotry and some hatred, because a lot of that's been baked into the Christian community. It hasn't persevered for over 2,000 years by accident. And I understand there's some spiritual motivations behind it, but there's also some stubborn, prideful, self-righteous motivations behind it. You know, it's not unusual to hear Christians say, well, the Jewish people rejected Jesus, therefore God rejected them. They failed in their assignment. Well, I would pose a couple of questions to you. We've had a 2,000-year assignment in which we were supposed to preach the gospel in the whole world. And then the end could come. The boss could come back. It doesn't seem to me we've picked up that assignment with much urgency. We're to be salt and light and on the watch of our generation. We don't have to talk about any other point in history, just our generation. We have witnessed the most precipitous decline of Christian influence in the history of the church. We've taken Jesus out of our schools, out of our college campuses, out of the public square. Don't tell me about separation of church and state. We can debate whether or not it's constitutional, but it's not biblical. So you mean you're going to bend your knee to a secular state and not bend it to the authority of God? That's not in my notes. This is free and postpaid. A treasured possession, God said. In Exodus 19 and verse 5, it says, if you obey me fully, this was Moses' message to the people that he's led from slavery to freedom. God said, if you'll obey me fully and keep my covenant, then out of all nations, you'll be my treasured possession. And although the whole earth is mine, you'll be for me a kingdom of priests and a holy nation. These are the words you're to speak to the Israelites. That's a pretty powerful message. Out of all the nations, you'll be my most treasured possession. I own the earth and everything that's in it, a cattle on 1,000 hills. He said, everything is mine. All the gold and all the silver is mine. I call the stars by name. But you are my most treasured possession. That is a very powerful statement. And if you and I are going to do our best to align our heart with the heart of God, we've got to grapple with that. You'll be for me a kingdom of priests and a holy nation. Kings and priests in a holy nation. Now, in the New Testament, Peter, the fisherman that Jesus recruited, who's a very observant, religious Jewish man. He keeps kosher. He keeps the Jewish holidays. He observes the Sabbath. All those, the Mosaic rules, or many of them. Peter gives that passage an application to the broader world, to the Gentiles, the non-Jews. And even today in modern Hebrew, the Gentile is not really a complimentary term. But our inclusion is because we are in Christ, or more literally, in the Messiah. Because we belong to the Messiah, the book of Romans says, we have been grafted into the covenant that God made with Abram. That we become heirs according to the promise. That our inclusion with Abraham, Isaac, and Jacob is more significant than our inclusion with the Methodist or the Baptist or the Pentecostals or the Episcopalians or whatever other label you may have been affiliated with. And I don't find that our emotions or our attitudes really reflect that. I find we typically have a much higher allegiance to those subsets of our Christian faith than we do with the reality that our inclusion in the covenant God made with Abraham gives us a status in the kingdom of God. And that was made possible through an observant Jewish rabbi, one Jesus of Nazareth. And Peter reminds us of that in 1 Peter chapter 2 and verse 9. He said, you're a chosen people, a royal priesthood, a holy nation, a people belonging to God, that you may declare the praises of him who called you out of darkness into his wonderful light. Once you were not a people, but now you're the people of God. Once you had not received mercy, but now you have received mercy. Dear friends, I urge you as aliens and strangers in the world to abstain from sinful desires which war against your soul. See, I would submit to you that the Jewish community understands a great deal about being aliens and strangers in the world. Their diet made them unique. Their form of worship made them unique. Their holy day made them unique. Their holidays made them unique. They understood what it was to be apart. They weren't free to intermingle and to intermarry. They didn't have the liberty of compromising and still enjoying the blessings of God. And while Peter opens the door and suggests to us that we too can be a chosen people, a royal priesthood, a holy nation, a people who belong to God, then he reminds us that we have to conduct ourselves as aliens and strangers in the world. We don't have the privilege of being unequally yoked with ungodly people.
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7: 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Now, let's get back to Pastor Allen with his message called Why Israel Matters, God in Our Midst. Tune in tomorrow to hear part two.
8: We don't have the liberty of blending in. We are called to be distinctive. When the Bible says you're salt, if you put something on the tip, you know if it's salt or not. We've tried to re-engineer this, genetically modify it. We want it to be like a salt substitute. And Peter very clearly, particularly if you put it in the context of his experience and the history of the Jewish people up until this point, and then from that point to this, the message is resounding and overwhelming. We're called to be distinct, different, unique, set apart. And he says to do that, he said, understand there is a war against your soul. Your soul is your mind, your will, and your emotions. To be willing to be an alien and a stranger, you've got to grapple with the war that that brings to your emotions and to your thought life. We don't want to be different. We don't want to be excluded because of our faith. Don't be excluded because you're weird. I don't know. At this point in my life, weird just does not impress me. I've seen so much weirdness in the name of Jesus. Jesus was not weird. He was holy and righteous and godly. And we substitute sometimes the most odd things for truly letting the character of Christ be formed in us. Like we think spontaneous is more spiritual than a plan. And yet God tells us in the opening chapters of Genesis that he intends for his son to come and to crush Satan's head. God knows the ending at the beginning. And we act like a plan is anathema. God would never have a plan. Well, I'm an advocate for spontaneous, but spontaneous doesn't make you more spiritual. I believed that at one time in my life. In fact, it was a real breakthrough for me when it occurred to me that on Tuesday, God might let me know what he wanted me to say on Saturday or Sunday. I thought it was more godly if I said to you, as I walked up the steps tonight, the Lord spoke to me. When I hear that, I always wonder, well, why weren't you listening before you got to the steps? And watch me show up Saturday and say, as I was climbing the steps, you can send me a link to this lesson. We're called to be aliens and strangers, but just as certainly as the Jewish people are a treasured possession to God, so are you. So are you. If we ever were awakened to what it means to be included in the people of God, it would completely change our existence. We would never be the same again. We would stop quibbling about whether or not we're going to tithe or whether or not we would be obedient. We almost completely miss the magnitude, the wonder, the majesty of being included in the people of God. You know, they're confirming new appointees to a new administration's cabinet these days in Washington, D.C. It's a life-changing event. I suspect your life would never quite be the same if you had an appointment such as that. It would change your resume, your connections. It would change your future. One of our friends of our congregation, Mike Huckabee, is on his way to Israel. He's appointed as an ambassador. That's a life-changing event. But those are hiccups. They're minor alterations compared to being called, included in the chosen people of God. Who are you? Well, I'm a Tennessean. Oh, that's nice. Who are you? Well, I'm a man. Oh, that's really great. Who are you? I'm a child of Almighty God. I belong to him. He knows my name. I'm on record. He keeps a hair count. What's he know about you? Well, I hope he knows who I am. Me too. Then God makes this unique statement to the Jewish people. Again, it wasn't modeled anyplace else. He said, I will dwell in your midst. I will be in your midst. The creator of heaven and earth said, I'm going to hang out with you. It's unimaginable. In Leviticus 26, I will look on you with favor and make you fruitful, increase your numbers, and I'll keep my covenant with you. And you'll be eating last year's harvest when you will have to move it out to make room for new. I'll put my dwelling place among you. I'll not abhor you. I will walk among you and be your God, and you'll be my people. I'm the Lord your God. I brought you out of Egypt so that you'd no longer be slaves. I broke the bars of your bondage, enabled you to walk with heads held high. I will walk among you. That's not a promise God made to everybody. Now, yes, there's a responsibility that comes with that. We're going to look at that in a moment. But one of the great, most amazing aspects of the New Testament is God says, because of Jesus, when that curtain was torn in two between the Holy of Holies and the next section in the temple, only the high priest could go into the Holy of Holies. And it was separated by this very thick curtain. And he could only go in once a year, and then only with the blood of the Passover lamb. And when Jesus said it is finished on the cross, the scripture says that curtain was torn in two from the top to the bottom, signifying that the way into the presence of God, the Shekinah glory of God, was available to anyone now. Through the blood of the Passover lamb, Jesus of Nazareth. But the covenant that made that possible was the covenant God made with Abraham. The new part of that was that Jesus was the end of the law as a means of righteousness. Not the end of the law as a reflection of holiness and purity. It's just that now we're righteous by faith. And we've misunderstood and we've twisted that around and said, well, what the Jewish people had done was not important. Yes, it was. Without them, we never get to that point. We're indebted to them. So one of the fundamental shifts of thinking in the New Testament, and it precedes Jesus, is that the temple is no longer the center of their worship and their religious life. It's a lot of the tension you read in the Gospels if you're reading them with us. Tear this down and I'll rebuild it again. Who do you think you are? You swear by the gold of the temple and you say it's sacred. Their point of pride was this amazing, elaborate temple that had been built. It separated them from all the other nations. And John the Baptist came. And John preached a message that God used to stir the hearts of the people. Large crowds of people came to John to be baptized. All around the temple in Jerusalem were mikvahs. They looked just like our baptistries. Steps leading down into a pool of water and steps leading out. And people were accustomed to immersing themselves in the mikveh before they went up onto the Temple Mount. It was in those very mikvehs on the day of Pentecost where the apostles baptized those thousands of people that wanted to be baptized. They baptized them in the name of Jesus. But when John began to baptize, he didn't go to the mikvehs around the temple and said, listen, before you go in the temple, why don't you repent right here and I'll baptize you? Where did John baptize? In the Jordan River. Again, if you're not familiar with it, you could miss that a bit. It's 20 miles from Jerusalem into the desert. It's hot. It's difficult. It's a difficult journey. It's a much more difficult journey back home. It's far away from the influence of the temple. It's very humble. John came wearing humble clothes and eating humble food. And the people came in droves. It's de-emphasizing. It's taking authority away from the temple in Jerusalem and focusing the authority on show me the fruit of your repentance, he said. And then Jesus comes along. And he leads kind of this confrontational dialogue because they've attached the wrong value to something. So you can be in the right place at the right time, presented with an invitation to do the right thing. But if your heart's wrong and your attitude's wrong, you will miss it completely. Again, I think we are so casual, so sloppy. Philippians chapter 2, it's not in your notes, but it is in the book. It says your attitude should be the same as that of Jesus. Jesus said, oh, you observe the Sabbath, but you observe it in a destructive way. He said, you'll search the world over to make a disciple and make him twice the child of hell that you are. He said, unless your righteousness exceeds the righteousness of the scribes and the Pharisees, you will not enter the kingdom of God. They're in the right place, doing a lot of the right things, but their motives are so wrong. Their attitudes are so poor, they're going to forfeit their opportunity in the kingdom of God. It's a sobering issue. The Jewish people are a tremendous lesson for us. We can learn from them. We can learn with them. If we'll stop judging and criticizing and looking down our noses in self-righteousness, God said, the Bible says that their story was written down for us upon whom the end of the ages has come. It would be humbling. I know it would be for me to have the greatest failures of my personal journey put in the book so everybody else could study it and know what not to do. How about you? How'd you like to have the darkest parts of your life, the worst thoughts you've had, the worst choices you've made written down and then published for everybody to study for a long time? The Jewish people took that space for us so that we could know the character of God, so we could understand the frailty of our own character. And then what's our response been? Well, they're really messed up. Aren't they stubborn? How could they not see? Lord, forgive us. Well, we're chosen people, but now you need to be aware. You're special, not because of who you are, because of what's been done for you. The price paid so that you could be in the kingdom of God. And there's an expectation that you'll live as an alien and a stranger, that God dwells in our midst. Look at 1 Corinthians 6. Flee from sexual immorality. All other sins a man commits are outside of his body, but he who sins sexually sins against his own body. Do you not know? And what's the answer? No, I think we forgot. Could you tell me again? What is it I'm supposed to know?
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13: After avoiding debates for months, John James just made it clear why. When questioned by Perry Johnson about his support for the reviled kill switch mandate and being funded by data center developers, John James strangely replied,
14: I know when you were born, black people could still be bought and sold in this country, but no one owns me.
13: 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John James went right to the Democrat strategy of playing the race card. John James is no conservative. He's a lying liberal. John James as governor? Terrifying thought. 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And can apply the same skills to get Michigan back on track. 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
15: I'm Perry Johnson. And I approve this message. Paid for by Perry Johnson for Governor.
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26: Yes, God wants to do for you. 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
27: 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For a Christian, being set free means a lot more than just being turned loose. 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
26: Today we live in the day of the cul-de-sac Christian. A cul-de-sac you can go to, you just can't go through. They want to be blessed, but they do not necessarily want to be vehicles of blessing. And so rather than being conduits for the goodness of God, they are cul-de-sacs wanting to house it for themselves. They have lost the sense of why you are saved. You see, God saved you. If you indeed you are a Christian here today, God saved you so that you could have eternal life. But He left you here so that you could serve His agenda. He left you here for service. The reason He didn't take you to heaven the moment you were converted is because there was a service you were to perform. Galatians chapter 5, verse 13 says, "For you were called to freedom, brethren, only do not turn your freedom into an opportunity for the flesh, but through love serve one another. For the whole law is fulfilled in one word in the statement, 'You shall love your neighbor as yourself.'" God says that the way you express your identity in Christ is in your service. Servanthood is that attitude mixed with that action where we seek the well-being and the betterment of others for the glory of God. It is where we seek the well-being and betterment of others for the glory of God. I don't care what your status is in the marketplace. I don't care what your status is on your job. I don't care what your status is in your company. I don't care how recognized you are in your neighborhood. At the cross, on your best day, you are a sinner saved by grace. And if you don't know that that's who you are, you have never been saved. Because Jesus Christ only saves sinners. And unless you remember that if it were not for the grace of God serving you, you would not even be here today, then you will also forget it's by that same grace He's called you to be a servant to others. Yeah, you may have been blessed, and God bless you for being blessed, but He didn't just bless you for you. He blessed you so that He could bless others through you. In Mark chapter 10, Jesus is dealing with His disciples who He had to develop this attitude with. I mean, after all, they hanging with Jesus. They were living large. They were seeing things that, you know, the ordinary person couldn't see every day. They were hanging with Jesus. So they began a discussion about who's going to be the greatest in the kingdom. They said, who's going to be the greatest? Who's going to sit on His right hand? And who gonna sit on His left hand? So they got into this contest, this argument about who's gonna be the greatest in the kingdom. In fact, it got so intense, verse 41, hearing this, the 10 began to feel indignant with James and John. When the 10 heard James and John arguing about who gonna be chief men in charge in the kingdom, they got ticked off too. So now you got the whole bunch of disciples upset over a battle about who's going to be top dog in the kingdom, who's going to be number one. That's when Jesus steps in, verse 42. Calling them to Himself, Jesus said to them, "You know that those who are recognized as rulers of the Gentiles lord it over them, and their great men exercise authority over them. But it is not this way among you. For whoever wishes to become great among you shall be your servant. And whoever wishes to be first among you shall be slave of all. For even the Son of Man did not come to be served, but to serve and to give his life a ransom for many. Now, a lot of people read this passage and misunderstand it, as though Jesus was saying, you shouldn't want to become great. That's not what Jesus says. Jesus's words are, if you wish to become great. Jesus is inviting you to become great. Jesus is inviting every child of God to look for greatness, to not be satisfied to be one of the crowd, to not be satisfied to just be a mediocre expression of redeemed humanity, to not be satisfied simply to get by. He says, if you want to be great. So guess what? I am now, based on the word of God, giving everybody in this building permission to pursue greatness. That's because Jesus says, if greatness is what you want, boys, go get it. If you want to be great, it's all right. But what he goes on to say is, if you want to be great, don't try to get there like the Gentiles do. In other words, don't use the standards of the unrighteous to pursue the goal of greatness. He says, pursue the goal, but don't pursue it in the Gentile kind of way. In the Gentile way, referring to the unrighteous, the unsaved, greatness is pursued based on monetary status. Greatness is pursued based on position that you rise to. Greatness is pursued based on prestige that you have able to accumulate. Greatness is pursued by the possessions that you own. And you will look at people who have high incomes, high jobs, high notoriety, and you say, they are great. Jesus says, if you want to be great, and I encourage greatness, if you want to be great, you must, here it is, descend the ladder to greatness. He says, in the kingdom, if you want to be great, come down. Among the Gentiles, if you want to be great, go up. He says, you can be great, but you can't be great with God and use the Gentile method of getting there. See, many of us are pursuing the ungodly standard to arrive at an unrighteous celebrity goal, making God our resister, not our blesser. See, when you use celebrity to get great, you are infringing on something that God rejects. Because God says the way I make people great is I look at their service record. I don't turn and flip the magazines to see what the Gentiles are saying about them. I don't look and see what CNN is saying about them. I don't look at Fox News to see what they're saying about them. Because all that is Gentiles talking to Gentiles. When I want to decide who's great, I look at their service record. I look at what kind of servants they are. In fact, he goes on in the passage to say, the greater you want to become, the more expansive your service should be. He says, the greatest among you shall be servants of all. So you can decide how great you want to be. You can be like a little great because you do a little service. You can do mediocre great because you do mediocre service. Or you can like be great, great, great because you got great, great, great service. You know what great folk think? They think, since I want to be real great, in God's economy, I'm going to find every and any opportunity that God gives me to serve somebody else in his name, because I know that baby is going to be recorded. In fact, when you and I stand before the judgment seat of Christ to be rewarded for our works, there's nothing in the Bible that tells me God's going to ask, how many Sundays did you miss? He's not going to want to know, how many times did you attend? How many

0: 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He's going to want to know how many glasses of cold water did you give in his name? 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Listen to me. 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Business is business. There's a place for business, but God has called us to servanthood because he's called us to greatness. He's called us to greatness. The question is, do you want to be great? Or do you just want the Gentiles to clap for you? Because I hope you know, the Gentiles who clap for you, they'll quit clapping too. You have to understand. See, some of you have experienced that. You had friends when you had something. When the collapse hit and you had nothing, they changed their phone numbers. You can't find them, Nancy. The Gentiles will applaud you, but the Gentiles will leave you. But I know somebody who, if you serve his interest, his cause in the serving of his family. See, that's why God calls all Christians to be part of a local church, to let you know you're not an only child. That it's not my Father who is in heaven, it's our Father who art in heaven. That this is not an only child situation. So he wants every believer to be in a context of service. A context of service. Now he says, for the Son of Man, he closed that verse with, the Son of Man did not come to be served, he came to serve.
1: 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I'll repeat that contact information for you after part two of today's lesson and this.
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0: Look at Philippians chapter 2, verse 3. Do nothing from selfishness or empty conceit, but with humility of mind, regard one another as more important than yourselves. Okay? Don't just deal with you. Do not, verse 4, merely look out for your own personal interests. Now, he didn't say skip you. He just said it can't just be only about you. Don't look out for your own personal interests, but also the interests of others. How will this affect others? Now, why are you telling me this, Paul? Verse 5, have this attitude in you, which was in Christ Jesus. I want you to think like Christ. Well, how did he think? Who, although he existed in the form of God, did not regard equality with God a thing to be grasped, but emptied himself. The Greek word empty means kenosis. He kenosied himself, emptied himself, taking the form of a bondservant. And being made in the likeness of men, being found in appearance as a man, he humbled himself by becoming obedient to the point of death, even death on a cross. Now watch this now, because this is thick. Jesus existed in the form of God, but he did not regard being in that form something to be grasped or held on to tightly. You grab something, something to be held on to tightly. Now, wait a minute now. He didn't deny he was in the form of God. He just didn't hold on to it so tight that he couldn't serve somebody else. Okay? What he did was, watch this, emptied himself. Now, Jesus never stopped being God, but what he did was he poured deity into humanity. He poured deity into humanity. He emptied who he was, God, into humanity. He became a man. But not only did he become a man, the verse says he became a bondservant. In other words, even though he was as high as you could go, he went as low as you could become. Why? So that he could service all of humanity, no matter what level they were on. How low did he become? That he was willing to die. But was he just willing to die? No. He says he was obedient unto death, but even the worst kind of death. Here is the celebrity of the universe who existed in the form of God. But when we needed a savior, when we needed somebody who would pay for our sins, when we needed somebody to take our place, when we needed somebody to go to hell for us so we would not have to go to hell for ourselves, Jesus wasn't so much God that he held so tightly on to being God that he said to himself, since I'm God, I don't have to do that. Since I'm God, I don't have to go down there. Since I'm God, I don't have to fool with them sinners, because after all, I'm God. Without stopping to be God, here's what he did. He relinquished his prerogatives as God. He didn't stop being God, but he gave up his prerogatives. In other words, while I have the right to stay up here, I'm not going to stay up here. While I have the right not to go down and help them because they deserve death, I'm not going to carry forth that right. While I have the right to be born in a palace, I'm going to give up that right. In other words, without ceasing being who he was, he voluntarily gave up the prerogatives of deity in order to be a savior. If Jesus Christ, the only celebrity of the universe, the only person who will never have anybody greater than him ever born, was willing to give up his prerogative and humble himself to be a servant for all of mankind, who do you think you are? That you are so big, have so much notoriety, drive such a nice car, live in such a great neighborhood, have pocketed that much money that you can't give up your prerogatives for the purpose of servicing the plan and the program of God. Who do you think you are? John 13, you don't have to turn there, read it sometime. Jesus Christ is getting ready to be arrested the next day. He is now gathered for his final meal prior to his crucifixion with his disciples. It says, when the disciples came into the upper room, Jesus Christ removed his garment, wrapped himself in a towel, got on his knee and wiped the disciples' feet. This blew their minds. They say, wait a minute, you're not supposed to be doing that. And when he finishes serving them, he says, now, when I'm gone, you do likewise. In other words, if I wasn't too good to do it, you're not too good to do it. I want you to be known when I'm gone by your servanthood, by your servanthood. But that's not all. They sit down to eat and he sops the bread. You remember growing up in the country, biscuits and gravy? Okay, sop is when you take the bread, you wrap it in the lamb's meat, because it was Passover, and you dip it in the gravy, all right? It's kind of a de jure kind of situation where you would wrap the lamb in dough, you would dip it in the gravy and sop, okay? So they are sopping this Passover meal. Jesus says, as they are eating, one of you will betray me. One of you are getting ready to turn me in. So the disciples are asking each other, who's going to turn him in? Which one? Is it I? Is it I? Is it I? Jesus Christ dips the Passover meal in the gravy, turns to Judas, and says, eat. Wait a minute, man. He the man getting ready to turn you in. He getting ready to turn you in and getting ready to kill you. He's getting ready to get you killed for 30 pieces of silver on his final meal. Before he's getting ready to die, Jesus puts the Passover lamb. Now, what was the purpose of the Passover lamb? The Passover lamb was the lamb that was slain for the temporary forgiveness of sin. Jesus would be the permanent Passover lamb, but right now he hasn't died yet, so he's still using the temporary Passover lamb. He takes the temporary Passover lamb, puts it in some gravy, and says to Judas, who's getting ready to betray him, even though I know you're getting ready to betray me, even though I know you're a liar and a cheat, even though I know you are not out for my good, I'm still offering you some Passover lamb. I'm still offering you forgiveness. I'm still offering you my life. Jesus was willing to say, even though I know you don't mean me any good, I'm still going to serve you. That's what Jesus meant when he said you can love your enemies and you can serve your enemies. Why? Because Jesus knew that God had a plan on the other side of that cross that even his enemies couldn't do. So he was even willing to offer Judas, his betrayer, servanthood. Servanthood is a powerful thing. Yes, God wants to do for you. Yes, he wants to bless you, but he also wants to be a blessing through you. And one of the greatest prayers you can pray to God is saying, God, this is what I want for me. And if you give it, this is how I'm going to use it for others. Once you connect others to it, God's ears perk up. What'd you say? You mean this is not just about you? And so the Bible says, because of the grace of God you've received, make sure that you serve others with it. That you serve others with it. You must do good to all you can, by all means you can, in all the ways you can, every time you can, in every place that you can, for all the people you can, for as long as you can. No, you can't serve everybody, but you sure enough can serve somebody.
1: 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Just when we think we're ready for what God has in store for us, we often discover that God thinks we're ready for more preparation and purification. Tomorrow, Dr. Evans helps us understand the purpose behind the detours that occur in our lives. Right now, though, he's back with these closing words for today.
0: The movie is called The Hanging Tree. It's one of those old Western classics. It was with Gary Cooper. And Gary Cooper was a doctor. And this young cowboy was shot. And Gary Cooper, as the doctor, took the knife and cut him open and dug out the bullet, wrapped him up, took care of him for weeks until he recovered. He's now healthy again. The cowboy said, sir, what can I do for you? Doc, what can I do for you? You saved me, my life. He said, well, you know, I do this every day. I need somebody to help me. Why don't you become my assistant and serve alongside of me? I'll teach you. Cowboy wanted to know, well, how long you want me to do this? He said, I want you to do this for the rest of your life because that's how long you would have been dead if I hadn't saved you. How long would you have spent eternity from God if he hadn't saved you? How long? So when you understand what the doc has done, then serving him is no problem. That's why the devil has got to cause you to forget what the Savior has done. Because once you forget it, then you don't feel any responsibility to it. But if you see, the most spiritual people I know don't lose sight of the cross. They don't forget what happened there for them.

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2: God commands his people not to forget, to remember his faithfulness, to remember his covenant, to remember where they had come from, and to remember what happens when they turn away from him. On Tisha B'Av, Jewish families read the Book of Lamentations, the prophet Jeremiah's heartbreaking words over the fall of Jerusalem. They mourn not only the destruction of God's holy city, but centuries of suffering that followed, from exile and persecution to tragedies that continued throughout Jewish history. But even in mourning, hope remains. God's covenant with Israel has never been broken, and his promises still stand. And that message speaks to Christians today, too. Psalm 137 declares, "If I forget you, Jerusalem, may my right hand forget its skill." Remembering Jerusalem isn't simply about looking back at the past. It's choosing to remain connected to God's unfolding story. And as we witness rising hatred toward the Jewish people and the ongoing conflict in Israel, remembering calls us to respond. Genesis 12:3 reminds us that God promises to bless those who bless his people. 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Live the word. 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
4: SRN News, I'm Rich Thomason in Washington. A close ally of President Trump, Congressman Andy Biggs, has won Arizona's Republican governor's primary. Secretary of State Rubio says Iran cannot be allowed to control the strategic Strait of Hormuz because to do so, he says, would set a very dangerous global precedent. The U.S. has carried out an 11th night of military strikes on Iran. It is one of the U.S. president's most solemn duties. Later today, President Trump to attend a dignified transfer ceremony for four U.S. service members recently killed in the Middle East. Large swath of the east has been pounded by severe storms, flooding rains, and fierce winds. Tropical storm Bertha expected to make landfall along Louisiana's Gulf Coast late tonight or early tomorrow morning. On Wall Street, Dow futures are down 76 points, while the Nasdaq futures are off close to 200 points. More details, srnnews.com.
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5: Today will bring partly sunny skies with temperatures not as warm as recent days and lower humidity levels. The high will reach 75 degrees. Tonight, expect clear to partly cloudy conditions with cooler temperatures as the low dips to 55 degrees. I'm meteorologist Jason Caterina on Faith Talk 1500 and 101.5 FM, online at faithtalkdetroit.com.
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9: Listen, when the Bible talks about science, when the Bible talks about history, when the Bible talks about mathematics, whatever it is the Bible talks about, it is the Word of God. 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
10: Welcome to Grace to You with John MacArthur here on Faith Talk Detroit. From coal that keeps the lights on in countless homes, to petroleum that helps fuel millions of cars, to the sun that brings warmth to everything on the globe, God has given our planet an amazing array of power sources. But there's none more dynamic than the one you carry to church each week. John MacArthur shows you how to make the most of that miraculous power source today on Grace to You, as John continues his series titled The Transforming Power of Scripture. And now here's John with the lesson.
9: Let's talk a little bit about what it means that all Scripture, or every Scripture, is inspired by God. Just what is inherent in that thought? The content of the Bible is revelation. The process by which God gave us that revelation is inspiration, and inspiration was God putting His revelation in, as it were, the hands of men to be written down, first to be spoken and proclaimed, and then written down as they were energized, carried along by the Holy Spirit. There are some people who say, well, the Bible is inspired, but it only concepts. Not the real words. And I have tried to deal with that through the years. People who think that they were inspired by God with great religious thoughts and they wrote it in their own words. So we don't really have the words of God. So don't get bogged down in the word. Just kind of grab the concepts and kind of go with the ideas and the flow. Don't worry about the words. That's just details that get in the way. You hear people say, well, the Spirit gives life, the letter kills, and that kind of thing. Well, I would like to ask somebody how you communicate ideas without words. I'm not sure I understand that. How in the world could you communicate, if you were God, to somebody an idea without words? Doesn't make any sense. And when Moses wanted to excuse himself from speaking for the Lord because he wasn't eloquent, God didn't say, I will be with your mind and teach you what to think. He said, I will be with your what? Your mouth and teach you what to say. Isaiah said, I heard the voice of the Lord saying. And he said, go and tell this people. Jeremiah said, the word of the Lord came unto me, saying. Ezekiel said, he said unto me, son of man, I send thee to the children of Israel. All my words that I shall speak unto thee, receive in thy heart and hear with thine ears, and go and speak to them. It was words, not thoughts. Without words, whatever they are. Amos said, I was no prophet, neither was I a prophet's son, but I was a herdsman and a dresser of sycamore trees. And Jehovah took me from following the flock, and Jehovah said to me, go prophesy unto my people Israel. Jehovah said to me. Paul's marvelous conversion experience, he was confronted by Ananias. He records it in Acts 22, the God of our fathers hath appointed thee to know his will and to see the righteous one and to hear a voice from his mouth. God appointed Paul to listen to him and speak what he was told. John said, I was in the Spirit on the Lord's day and I heard behind me a great voice saying, what you see, write in a book. Write therefore the things which you saw, the things which are, the things which shall come to pass hereafter. Even Christ, the Word made flesh, said that he received his message from his Father. Isaiah said of Christ, Jehovah has made him a mouth like a sharp sword. And the Lord Jehovah has given me, he said, the tongue of them that are taught. He even taught Christ what to say. You can't have thoughts without words. That kind of concept is foolish. You might as well talk about a tune without notes or music without a melody. You might as well talk about sun without light or a sum without figures or geology without rocks or anthropology without men as thoughts without words. Quite the contrary. Look at 1 Peter for a moment. Show you an interesting thing. 1 Peter 1, 10 and 11. This illustrates a principle. Peter is writing with reference to the Old Testament prophets as they recorded truth regarding the Messiah. He says, as to this salvation, the prophets who prophesied of the grace that would come to you made careful search and inquiry, seeking to know what person or time the Spirit of Christ within them was indicating. In other words, here they were, prophets of the Old Testament, being borne along by the Holy Spirit and being borne along to speak and write about the Messiah. And as they were speaking or writing about the Messiah, they were making careful search and inquiry to figure out what they were talking about. The point is this, not only does the Bible not teach that there are thoughts without words, it does teach that sometimes God gave words without thoughts. In that sense, I don't mean mindless mechanical dictation, but there were many things that the writers of the Old Testament wrote that they did not fully comprehend. It is not a question of them writing down the distillation of their religious genius. It is a question of them writing the words that God gave them, whether they understood them fully or not. And that's why in Matthew 24:35 it says, heaven and earth shall pass away, but my words, not my thoughts, shall not pass away. Then somebody else comes along and says, well, but the Bible is inspired when it speaks of sacred things, not when it talks about secular things like science and history and geography and all of that. And you have to deal with that periodically. There are those who say the history of the Bible is in error, the geography of the Bible is in error, the mathematics of the Bible is in error, the scientific statements of the Bible are erroneous. But don't worry, inspiration only guarantees the sacred, not the secular. Which is like saying God is good at religious things, but he really needs help in other areas. Doesn't do well with other data. And there are all kinds of people who want to attack the Bible on that basis. Let me give you a couple of illustrations, kind of curious ones. One that you probably are somewhat familiar with is given, and we won't look it up, in Joshua 10, where it talks about the fact that the battle was going on, Joshua 10, about verse 12 and following, and it says that in the middle of the battle, the sun, what? Stood still. And the critics for years, you know, have laughed and mocked that and said the sun stood still. Now, how scientific is that? If there was an unchanging relationship between the earth and the sun, what it meant was the earth stood still. See, that's scientific, they say. The Bible is so unscientific. But the fact is, if you were there that day, it would look to you like the sun stood still. And that same critic who wants to despair of what the Bible says would be the first guy in the morning to bounce out of bed, look out the back window of his house and say, what a beautiful sunrise. That's not a sunrise, by the way. But nobody goes out and says, oh, what a lovely earth revolving. And nobody says that at night either. And we say things like that all the time. We say people in Australia live down under. Down under what? That's not any more down under than being here is. But that's a figure of speech. We say, well, we search the four corners of the earth. What corners? There are some things we speak from human perspective that are not intended to be statements of the technical elements of scientific data. Then there is the record in the book of Kings, 1 Kings chapter 8, the 2 Kings rather, chapter 18, where you have Sennacherib and you have the transaction that's made with Hezekiah. And it says there that he gave 30 talents of gold and 300 talents of silver, which doesn't seem like any kind of issue until archaeologists discovered the Assyrian records of that transaction between Hezekiah and Sennacherib. In fact, they have discovered Sennacherib's own record. And in Sennacherib's record, he has 800 talents of silver instead of 300 talents. And the critic said, you see, this is the kind of thing the Bible messes up on because it's not careful about little numbers. And then further archaeological studies have revealed that the standard of calculating gold was the same in Judea and Syria, but the standard of calculating silver was different, and a Judean and Syrian talent were so different that it took 800 Syrian talents to equal 300 Hebrew talents, and that's exactly what the Scripture said. Scripture speaking in the Hebrew and the Sennacherib record in the Syrian. Listen, when the Bible talks about science, when the Bible talks about history, when the Bible talks about mathematics, whatever it is the Bible talks about, it is the Word of God. And God is infallible, and His Word is equally infallible. Critics want to mock the Scripture, and yet the Bible is scientifically accurate, contains the basic principles of science. You could take science, for example, in its most basic elements. The most basic elements of science. Time, force, action, space, matter. Those five things. Herbert Spencer, 1903, died. He reduced everything that is to those categories. Time, force, action, space, matter. Said, everything in the universe fits into those. That is the matrix of existence. So 1903, he died having been hailed as a great, brilliant man because he discovered that. And what he didn't realize was in the first verse of the Bible. In the beginning, that's time, God, that's force, created, that's action, the heavens, that's space, the earth, that's matter. The matrix of existence was in the first verse. The universe is a continuum of time, force, action, space, matter. And one can't exist without the other. Therefore, the entire continuum must have existed simultaneously from the beginning. It all had to begin together. Science has to be in that matrix. No one element of that matrix can be missing, or you can't have what we have in existence today. And once the universe had been created, its processes were designed to operate in an orderly fashion. All of energy and matter was sustained by their interplay so that no further creation was needed. Once you generate time, force, action, space, and matter, that's it. That's all you need. And Genesis 2:2 says, God ended the work which God had made. He did it and it was done. He did it all at once, created the whole matrix, that was it. There's never been any creation since then because there doesn't need to be any creation since then. The complete cessation of creative activity has been called the first law of thermodynamics by science, or the law of conservation of mass and energy, which Einstein spent a lot of time on. It is the most basic, universal, certain of all scientific principles. And it's right there in the Word of God. He ceased from doing what he'd done. It was over. He did it all at once, and that was it. And it would conserve itself by its very nature. The second law of thermodynamics is the law of increasing disorder, that all of that system in that matrix is running down, disintegrating, and will eventually come up dead. And that we're seeing in no uncertain terms. The whole creation, Romans 8 says, is groaning and groaning and groaning and waiting for the curse to be reversed. Science cannot explain, are you ready for this? The second law of thermodynamics. They don't know why everything is decreasing into disorder, all running down, heading toward deadness. The Bible is the only place you can go for an explanation, and the explanation is a little three-letter word that says sin. Sin. The Bible is accurate on everything it talks about. Whether you're talking about geology, geodesy, meteorology, physiology, biology, anthropology, astronomy, hydrology, I don't care what you're talking about, when the Bible speaks, it's accurate. And then you look at things in the Bible like prophecy. Look at Ezekiel chapter 28, and I'll just give you this one insight, which is so great to show you the accuracy of Scripture historically. Ezekiel 26 to 28, we'll go back 26. Here comes a prophecy to Ezekiel about the destruction of the city of Tyre. Tyre was a Phoenician stronghold. Tyre was a fairly significant city, large city, on the coast of Phoenicia, now known as Palestine. And the word of the Lord came to Ezekiel in verse 2 of chapter 26, telling about the destruction of the place. Son of man, because Tyre has said concerning Jerusalem, aha, the gateway of the peoples is broken. It is open to me. I shall be filled now that she is laid waste. In other words, because Tyre mocked Jerusalem, therefore, thus says the Lord God, behold, I'm against you, O Tyre. I'll bring upon you many nations against you as the sea brings up its waves. They will destroy the walls of Tyre, break down her towers. I will scrape her debris from her, make her a bare rock. She will be a place for the spreading of nets in the midst of the sea, for I have spoken, declares the Lord God, and she will become spoil for the nations. Also her daughters, who are on the mainland will be slain by the sword, and they will know that I am the Lord. For thus says the Lord God, behold, I will bring upon Tyre from the north Nebuchadnezzar, king of Babylon, king of kings and horses, chariots, cavalry, and a great army. He will slay your daughters on the mainland with the sword. He will make siege walls against you, cast up a mound against you, and raise up a large shield against you. And the blow of his battering rams he will direct against your walls, and with his axes he will break down your towers. Because of the multitude of his horses, the dust raised by them will cover you. Your walls will shake at the noise of cavalry and wagons and chariots when he enters your gates as men enter a city that is breached. With the hooves of his horses, he will trample all your streets. He will slay your people with a sword, and your strong pillars will come down to the ground. Also, they will make a spoil of your riches and a prey of your merchandise, break down your walls and destroy your pleasant houses, and throw your stones and your timbers and your debris into the water. So I will silence the sound of your songs, and the sound of your harps will be heard no more. I'll make you a bare rock. You will be a place for the spreading of nets. You will be built no more, for I, the Lord, have spoken, declares the Lord God. Thus says the Lord God to Tyre. Now, that's pretty detailed stuff, folks. I mean, that is not some kind of general prophecy. Very specific. This is a great Phoenician city. From the 7th century B.C., it controlled Phoenicia. It had strong walls. About 150 feet high was the wall. That's very high. 15 feet thick. Hiram the First was its king. He helped David build the palace. He helped Solomon build the temple. 3 years after this prophecy was given, Nebuchadnezzar came and laid a 13-year siege on that city. See, they were walled cities, so all you had to do was, if you couldn't get in the city, you just cut off anything coming into the city, and they eventually starved. It took him 13 years, from 585 to 573. Finally, the city surrendered because they were all dying. And Nebuchadnezzar broke down the walls and the towers, destroyed the city, did every single thing Ezekiel said he would do, and of course he wasn't reading Ezekiel when he did it. He got in the city. He didn't find the spoils. He thought he was going to find spoils, but they had used their fleet to take the spoils out. They took all the spoils to a half mile away island off the coast. And of course, in chapter 29, Ezekiel said, you'll gain no plunder. You'll gain no plunder. Just exactly that happened. When he got there, they had taken all the valuables off to the island. Nebuchadnezzar had no naval force to go off and get it. The island then became the new city, and it flourished for 250 years out on that island. Only part of the prophecy was fulfilled. The part about Nebuchadnezzar, the part about destroying the walls, smashing it down, slaughtering the people, not getting the spoil. But not all of it was yet complete. The ruins were still on the old site. The rubble was still there. After 250 years, a 24-year-old guy came by the name of Alexander the Great. He had 33,000 infantrymen. He had 15,000 cavalry. He had just defeated the Persians, and he was on his way to Egypt. He needed supplies, so he came by the now island city of Tyre, and he sent word, I want you to supply all of my men and all of my horses and all of my army. And they said, you don't have a navy, and we're on an island. We're not going to help you at all. He didn't like that. And it wasn't good to get Alexander mad. He didn't have a fleet, so he decided he had to get away to go to that island. So he did what Ezekiel the prophet said would be done. It said that the place would be scraped bare as a rock and all the rubble would be thrown into the sea. Well, what conqueror in his right mind would ever do that? Why waste your time once you've conquered the place, picking up everything and throwing it in the ocean? All the stone and all the rest of it. But that's exactly what had to happen. So Alexander did it. He took all the debris and built a 2,000-foot long, 200-foot wide causeway all the way to the island with all the debris. Now the island had fortified itself as well with powerful walls that reached right down to the edge of the sea. And as Alexander got closer, he realized he's going to have to get over those walls. So in order to pull it off, he built these massive towers called Heliopolis, 160 feet high, according to the record, 20 stories high. And they held artillery, and they held a drop bridge, and just pushed the towers out the causeway, shot at the people from them. When they got to the wall, dropped the bridges down, and walked right in. In the process, of course, all the way along, the people are throwing things and shooting things off the wall, and they invented what were called tortoises, big shells that they held over the workers who were building the causeway. Took him 7 months. He went in and murdered 8,000 people. Over a period of a few months, executed 7,000 more and sold 30,000 into slavery and fulfilled every single detail of the prophecy. And though the city of Jerusalem has been rebuilt 17 times, Tyre has never been rebuilt. And that's exactly what God said. You will be built no more. And you know what they do? Go there today. You'll find out what they do. They drive fishnets there. Just what it said. What's the probability of that? About 1 in 75 million happening by chance. By the way, a sister city by the name of Sidon also received a prophecy. Verse 22 of Ezekiel 28. Thus says the Lord God, I'm against you, O Sidon. I'll be glorified in your midst. Then they will know that I am the Lord when I execute judgments in her, and I'll manifest my holiness in her, for I'll send pestilence, blood to her streets, the wounded will fall in her midst, by the sword upon her on every side, then they will know that I am the Lord. Gonna make it a bloody mess. It's the center of Baal worship, by the way, about 20 miles north of Tyre. Prophecy said blood in the streets, swords everywhere, but no prophecy of ultimate destruction. That's what happened. Blood everywhere, swords everywhere. That poor city was beleaguered and besieged again and again and again and again. But it's still a city, and today it's called Saida, and it's still there. In 351 BC, it was ruled by Persia. There was a seizure of that city in the revolution then. All hope of saving the city was gone. The people being attacked by the Persians, 40,000 of them chose to die rather than submit to Persian violence, so they set themselves on fire and burned themselves up with their own houses. Blood flowed in the streets over and over again. That city, Sidon or Saida, was taken 3 times by the Crusaders, 3 times by the Muslims. In 1840, it was bombarded by the combined forces of England, France, and Turkey. But it's still there. Because God didn't say it would be destroyed, it's still there. You can study the Bible and it'll predict things historically that are absolutely accurate. Ezekiel 30 predicted the destruction of Egypt. Nahum 1, the destruction of Nineveh. Isaiah 13, the destruction of Babylon. Hosea 13, the destruction of Samaria. Ezekiel 25, the destruction of Moab and Ammon. This is the Word of God. And what should be our response? Believe it, first of all. Believe it. Secondly, study it. Thirdly, honor it. God is exalted above His name. Love it. Oh, how I love Thy law, David said in Psalm 119:97. Obey it. Do what it commands. Fight for it. Jude 3, earnestly contend for the faith and preach it. 2 Timothy 4:2, preach the word. Let's pray together. Father, how thrilled we are to know that that's what our Bible is. Words that have proceeded out of the mouth of God. The God who not only knows history but writes it. Who not only understands science, but created it. Who not only understands the spiritual dimension, but is that reality. Oh God, what a treasure. Help us to love your word, to honor your word, to believe your word, to study your word, to defend your word, to proclaim your word. Make us people of the book, who while we're feeding ourselves all the rest of the things in this life, do not forget that we really live by every word that comes out of your mouth. Father, help us to make the commitments that we each need to make to refresh our devotion to your word, for in it you're revealed, and we long so to know you. May we realize that knowing you comes through your word and through those trials and experiences of life in which we apply that word. Meet every need of every heart in Christ's name. Amen.
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0: When you hear about the increasing hostility against Christians and Christianity throughout the world, you ever worry that the church is in danger of being destroyed? We'll hear a much-needed reminder today on Truth for Life as Alistair Begg walks us through the prophetic vision found in chapter 7 of the Old Testament book of Daniel.
1: What we have in chapter 7 is really a kind of monumental sweep of prophetic history from the time of Daniel all the way through to the return of Jesus Christ and to the ultimate vanquishing of evil. At the heart of it all is the fact that his dominion is an everlasting dominion and it will not pass away. Now, admittedly, there's a lot to take in here. There's a lot in Daniel chapter 7. There's a lot to understand. During the week, I had the privilege of being at NASA in Houston, and I sat in Mission Control and watched as the screens conveyed exactly where the space station was and heard the communications coming both from Russia and in Russian and in American in the joint venture. And the thing that was so striking was how quickly the space station was moving in orbit, orbiting the Earth in 90 minutes. 16 times in a day, the station goes round, orbits the Earth. And when you look down from there, as I saw the pictures, you said, oh, there's San Francisco. And then 10 minutes later, oh, there's Boston. How can you take in that in such a fast period of time? And then you may feel the same way. I'd certainly felt the same way in Daniel 7 this week. I read it and read it. I tried reading it backwards, forwards, in front, and back, and so on. Said, wow. So if you feel that, welcome to my world. But once convinced of the truth that God's kingdom will outlast all the kingdoms of the world and that his dominion will never come to an end, then we are, as Joyce Baldwin says, in possession of the key to all of history. For here we have in this great sweep the reality that the kingdom of God is at the heart of it all. And the fact of the matter is that ultimately our individual lives find their meaning in relationship to God's kingdom. I think it's very, very important to get a hold of that and just allow it to settle in our minds. You say to yourself this morning, where you're seated, ultimately the meaning of my life is tied to what is here in Daniel chapter 7. That's quite a stretch, isn't it? Because if you've read it on your own, you said, I don't see that this has got anything to do with anything at all. It's nothing to do with the real life. No, sorry, it's got everything to do with the real life. It's got everything to do with your marriage, everything to do with your singleness, everything to do with your understanding of science, everything to do with why it is that the arts matter, why everything in creation coheres. It's got everything to do with everything. Well, you say, that changes it, doesn't it? Well, of course it does. See, because when Jesus came, he said, the kingdom of God is at hand, the time has been fulfilled, repent and believe the good news. And then he shows himself to be king over creation, he shows himself to be king over the demonic world, he shows himself to be king over illness and all the things that hold us in its sway. And he says to people, the key to your grasp of this is that you submit to me as your king. And of course, people say, well, we don't want you as a king. We don't want a king riding on a donkey. We don't want a king that wears a crown of thorns. If we were going to have a king, it wouldn't be this kind of king. The religious man Nicodemus comes to Jesus by night. He says, I can tell that you're a teacher sent from God because no one could do the miracles that you do and say the things that you do if God were not with him. Jesus diverts immediately. And what does he say? Unless a man is born again, he cannot see the kingdom of God. And of course, we're not here to expound John chapter 3, but Nicodemus asks the inevitable question, well, how does this work? And Jesus says, well, we're talking about a spiritual birth. As a result, not of the work of a man, nor of the work of a father, but as a result of the work of God. Can I ask you, have you entered into the reality of this? Well, in the first 8 verses, which we tampered with last time, we were taken into the territory, the terrifying territory of these kings and rulers whom we viewed through the veil of imagery. I have entitled subsequently the first 8 verses in my own books, the Garden of Beasts, the Garden of Beasts. Now in verses 9 to 14, the scene fades, or those scenes fade, much like we do when we make these videos or try to, and we were very excited when we were able to collapse the vision, and woo, up came another one. And that's exactly what is happening here. And I saw in the visions in the night, in my dreams in the night, I saw this. And as I looked, he has a vision of God. Thrones were put in place. The sound of the words of the horn gave rise to the destruction of the beast, and then the appearing of the Son of Man in the clouds of heaven. So in other words, in this vision of God, there are 3 parts to it. Having studied this, I'm inclined to the view that these are 3 aspects of one event which unfolds over a long period of time. So that, for example, as you get on, when you think about these 10 kings, instead of the kings all ending with the Caesars, as Calvin thought, I actually think that it is representative of that which is going on all through history. So that these 3 pictures need to be viewed concurrently, if you like, in relationship to one another. I hope I can make that clear to you. First of all, then, the courtroom scene. And as I looked, thrones were placed, and the Ancient of Days took his seat. The Ancient of Days is a description of God. The fact that he is seated is a position of authority. His clothing and his hair are representative of his purity, and his fiery throne and the fire issuing from it is an indication of the execution of his judgment, and the fact that there are thousands upon thousands who serve him is an indication of the magnitude of what's going on. Now, that is to say a lot in a few words. In brief, what you have is a picture of the purity and the power and the judgment of God. God's purity, his power, and his judgment. And the picture of a thousand thousands and 10,000 times 10,000 standing before him is at least a reminder to Daniel, who probably felt a little bit alone, I would have imagined so, that he was not alone. And that ultimately the fact of the animosity of the kingdoms of man will be crumbling before the court as it sits in judgment and the books were opened. In other words, this takes us actually to the very end of things, doesn't it? When in the book of Revelation you have the books being opened and the accounts being settled. The justice of God will prevail. All of the bad stuff, all of the hatred, all of the injustice one day will be reckoned with when the books are opened. And Daniel, as he is aware of the fact that these monsters have arisen under the threat of Babylon, under the threat of the Medo-Persian Empire, the strength of all of these people who are able to oppress God's people. And he says, and I saw that the books were opened, and I realized this immense picture of God's sovereign judgment. There is a higher throne than all this world has known, where faithful ones from every tongue will one day come. That's the first scene. The second scene, then, in verse 11 and following, is the destruction of the beast. And the little horn begins to pipe up. And as I looked, he says, verse 11b, the beast was killed and its body destroyed and given over to be burned with fire. Well, that's the end of that. And there's nothing more to be said, is there? Well, but for the rest of the beasts, their dominion was taken away, but their lives were prolonged for a season and a time. As opposed to thinking of the timing of things, if you just look down to where we finished at verse 18, instead of a season and a time, you've got the kingdom forever, forever, and ever. I think that's all you need to do with that stuff. That's the point that's being made. In other words, they were able to play out their story over the time of history. I don't know exactly what this means, but as I thought about it, I thought the influence of Babylon is still around, is it not? Are we in any doubt that Persia does not have a voice to shout in our world today, that Iran has still got something to say? You don't have to get too particular about it, but the fact of the matter is, what he saw is the fact that God has set things in final order. History has not yet come to an end, but when it does come to an end, God will execute his judgment and his justice. So, scene one, the establishing of the throne and the courtroom scene, all rise. Scene two, the beast is destroyed. Therefore, we don't need to be unduly concerned about that. Number three, and I saw in the night visions, and behold, with the clouds of heaven, there came one like a son of man. Now, just as the Ancient of Days is representative of God, so one like a son of man is representative of Jesus. Let's just say that so that we get that settled in our minds. We can come back and then reverse, if you like, back into it again. But Jesus' favorite self-designation was son of man. He mentions it all the time. But when you read this, you say to yourself, well, exactly, why does it say, and I saw in the night visions, and behold, with the clouds of heaven, there came one like a son of man. Like a son of man. Wow. A few years ago now, I had the opportunity to preach at a conference in a Presbyterian church in Memphis, along with Sinclair Ferguson, whom I refer to as my big brother. So when I had to preach with him, you don't want to preach with your big brother, especially when the assignment was seven addresses on the names of Jesus. One, Jesus, the seed of the woman, the suffering servant, the prophet, the priest, the king, the lamb upon the throne, and the Son of Man. And we said to one another, which one are you getting? I said, well, let me tell you which one you're getting. Big brother, I would like to assign you Son of Man, because frankly, I'm not sure what I'm going to do with that. So he took it on. But now I have to do it. So, thankfully, I remember a little bit of what Sinclair said. But let's just take a look at this and see what we mean. And I saw in the night visions, and behold, with the clouds of heaven, there came one like a son of man. So the one who comes in the clouds, with the clouds actually, is like a human being in that he is all that human beings, as God's image, were meant to be, but failed to be. All right? He is all that humans made in God's image were meant to be, but failed to be. So it's not simply that he's saying he is both Son of God and Son of Man, but that Christ is the perfect man. Christ is the embodiment of what God intended in creation, in humanity. That's why Paul refers to him as the second Adam. As in Adam all die, so in Christ all will be made alive. United with Adam, we find ourselves sinners. United with Christ, we are set free from our sins and enabled to live differently. So when we look at this one who is appearing in this way, we realize that Adam, who was in the garden, given the privilege, the prerogative, to exercise a God-given dominion, right? What happens? Adam sins, and therefore his dominion is lost, and therefore he falls short of God's glory. Since then, man, qua man, man as man, men and women, have sought to recover that lost dominion without letting go of our sin, right? The fact is, we are ourselves endemically flawed as men, as women, as in Adam, all die. What are we in need of? We are in need of one who will come like unto the Son of Man, who becomes the servant that Adam was supposed to be, but failed to be, and who then in turn reflects the glory of God as he lives in obedience to God. Consequently, he is then highly exalted. He is given a name that is above every other name. And in part, he receives the nations as his inheritance. The nations as his inheritance. This is Psalm 2, isn't it? Ask of me, and I will give you the nations as your inheritance. You see, God's purpose from all of eternity is not Adam and Eve in the garden. It is Christ in the gospel. If your view is somehow that God started it once, it went a little pear-shaped on him, and so he had to come up with another plan, you better stop for a moment and start reading the Bible. And as you read the Bible, you will realize that God's purpose from all of eternity was to redeem a people by the shedding of the blood of his Son. And that in that Son of Man, there is the triumph and there is the victory and there is the power. So that is what we have here in the clouds of heaven. There came one like a Son of Man. Secondly, where did he come? Or if you like, in which direction is the Son of Man going? If you haven't looked at this, you're going to tell me that this is him coming from heaven at the end of time to earth. But look at the text. I don't think it is. He is coming to the Ancient of Days. He is not coming from the Ancient of Days. I am of the opinion that this is not a description of Jesus coming from heaven at the end of time, but rather this is a description of Jesus going to heaven after his death, resurrection, ascension, and then finally his coronation. It is a picture of the coronation of Christ, if you like. And to him was given dominion and glory and a kingdom, that so that all peoples, nations, and languages should serve him, which is represented in embryonic form, but will be brought to fulfillment on the day when every knee will bow and every tongue confess. Now, again, I say to you, you've got to think this out. But think about it. When Jesus is taken up in Acts chapter 1, he's taken up. He goes in the clouds. He comes in the clouds to the Ancient of Days. He goes, if you like, back to headquarters, if we might say so reverently. He goes back to the Father and he says, Father, I have completed the job that you gave me to do. I have borne the punishment for sin. I have been raised to life. I have ascended now to your throne, and I'm asking you to give me the nations for my inheritance. And I am also making sure that the Holy Spirit is poured out upon the disciples that I have left behind. You see how it fits? The end of Matthew's gospel, he gathers his disciples, and what does he say to them? Now, he says, all authority in heaven and on earth has been given to me. Therefore, go and make disciples of all nations, baptizing them in the name of the Father and of the Son and of the Holy Spirit. In other words, the work of the gospel throughout the world is a logical deduction from the reality of who Christ is and what Christ has accomplished. If you're not careful, you'll read your history books all wrong. You'll fall foul of the notion that somehow or another what we're doing in the world as evangelical believers is going out to foist on people something that is harmful and unhelpful to them. After all, they're nice Muslim people, they're good Hindus, they're fine Jewish people, and so on. Well, if that's the case, leave them alone. If all roads lead to heaven like they do to Timbuktu, it would be the worst thing we could possibly do to go out there. But if this is true, God forgive us if we don't go to the ends of the earth with a message that on that day when he returns, there will be a shout of joy and a cry of anguish. When Christ returns and every knee bows low, and here we have Daniel chapter 7, and as he returns to the Father, it is reaffirmed again that his dominion then is an everlasting dominion. It won't pass away, and his kingdom will not be destroyed. Whew. How are we doing? Probably just take a breath here. Are you doing any better than Daniel at this point? You say, well, how was Daniel doing? Well, look at verse 15. As for me, Daniel, my spirit within me was anxious. Well, that's good. I'm a little anxious myself. And the visions in my head alarmed me. Whew. So he says, I approached one of those who stood there and asked him the truth concerning all this. Because all these first 14 verses have all been description. It's only 15 and on that you get interpretation. There's something very interesting in verse 16. I approached one of those who stood there. What? I thought this was a dream. I thought it was a vision. Well, this is apocalyptic again. Daniel does not simply see himself now as someone on the outside observing what is taking place. But he is so caught up in the vision itself that he looks and he sees himself a participant in what's going on. And so he says, I approached one of the folks who was there. And I said to him, can you help me with this? I'm trying to understand this. And so in verse 17, we have the explanation that we have used to guide us in the early part of our exposition. These four great beasts are four kings who shall arise out of the earth. But the saints of the Most High shall receive the kingdom and possess the kingdom forever, forever, and ever. Well, that would have been a good close, wouldn't it? If Daniel had just said, thank you very much. But look what he does. Can you help me with the fourth beast, which is different from the rest, with its terrifying teeth of iron and its claws of bronze and breaking up in pieces and stamping what was left with its feet? And also, can you give me something on the 10 horns that were on its head and the other horn that came up and before the three of them fell, and the horn that had eyes and a mouth and that spoke great things and that seemed greater than its companions? Wow. And as I looked, the horn made war with the saints and prevailed over them. But I thought you said that dominion would never end. I thought the whole thing conquered and we won and that was the end of it. Who's prevailing and how are they prevailing? And what has happened to the saints here? And when does this happen and how does it happen? And who or what is this horn? What is this Antichrist figure? Who is this Antichrist figure?
0: 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Alistair mentioned on today's program a conference where he preached along with Sinclair Ferguson. 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Download the Name Above All Names ebook along with a companion study guide. 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I'm Bob Lapine. We're glad you have joined us today. Does the assurance of Christ's victory mean that you and I, as Christians, will be spared from the intense opposition described in Daniel's vision? Listen tomorrow as we explore the answer. The Bible teaching of Alistair Begg is furnished by Truth for Life, where the learning is for living. Hi, I'm Bob Lapine, and if you've benefited from the Bible teaching you hear on Truth for Life with Alistair Begg, will you join our growing team of friends devoted to keeping it financially strong? 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

0: Foundations of Freedom, a look at America's founding principles and the leaders who shaped our nation.
1: In 1862, Abraham Lincoln signed the Morrill Act, helping states create colleges focused on agriculture, mechanics, science, and practical education. The principle was not centralized control, it was opportunity. Lincoln's Morrill Act reminds us that America can support education without surrendering education to Washington. Why did it matter? Because a free nation needs citizens equipped to work, build, steward, and govern themselves. Scripture gives work a sacred weight. In Genesis, God placed man in the garden to work it and to keep it. Proverbs honors the one who works his land. Paul warns against idleness and calls believers to earn their bread. Why does that still matter today? Because education should form capable people under God, not dependent subjects under bureaucracy.
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4: That's our news. I'm Rich Thomason in Washington. The U.S. has carried out an 11th night of military strikes on Iran as President Trump threatens to attack another Iranian nuclear site, the site called Pickaxe Mountain. The president is preparing to attend a dignified transfer ceremony for four American service members recently killed in the Mideast. He'll do so later today, joining family members of the deceased troops at Dover Air Force Base in Delaware. House Speaker Mike Johnson says he's been traveling around the country in the past few weeks, says he's heard a lot of concern among Americans about the rise of so-called democratic socialism. The GOP-led House has passed a temporary government funding bill 2 months early. It's aimed at averting a possible election season government shutdown. Watching Wall Street ahead of this morning's opening bell, Dow futures down 112 points. More details at srnnews.com.
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5: Today will bring partly sunny skies with temperatures not as warm as recent days and lower humidity levels. The high will reach 75 degrees. Tonight, expect clear to partly cloudy conditions with cooler temperatures as the low dips to 55 degrees. I'm meteorologist Jason Caterina on Faith Talk 1500 and 101.5 FM, online at faithtalkdetroit.com.
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0: Don James strangely replied,
1: I know when you were born, black people could still be bought and sold in this country, but no one owns me.
0: Huh? 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John James is no conservative. He's a lying liberal. Don James as governor? Terrifying thought. 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
4: In 1862, Abraham Lincoln signed the Morrill Act, helping states create colleges focused on agriculture, mechanics, science, and practical education. The principle was not centralized control, it was opportunity. Lincoln's Morrill Act reminds us that America can support education without surrendering education to Washington. Why did it matter? Because a free nation needs citizens equipped to work, build, steward, and govern themselves. Scripture gives work a sacred weight. In Genesis, God placed man in the garden to work it and to keep it. Proverbs honors the one who works his land. Paul warns against idleness and calls believers to earn their bread. Why does that still matter today? Because education should form capable people under God, not dependent subjects under bureaucracy.
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7: Satan is the one who causes conflicts among believers. He causes conflicts in the homes. He causes strife in marriages. He is the one who causes blindness of the eyes of the non-believers. He is the one who causes antagonism toward God's children. But always, always, always, always remember that it is the will of your Heavenly Father to have the victory over him.
6: Thank you for joining listeners across six continents for the Bible teaching of Dr. Michael Youssef on this episode of Leading the Way. In Joshua chapter 11, a desperate situation is unfolding. An overwhelming coalition of forces is closing in on Joshua and the Israeli people, and the objective is complete annihilation. Now, the battle you're currently facing may not be an approaching army, but it still may feel like annihilation is looming. Stay with Leading the Way. Encouragement is on the way as you can see what God does with Joshua and come to the realization of what he can do with you. Please join me now in listening as author and international Bible teacher Dr. Michael Youssef begins this episode of Leading the Way.
7: Joshua chapter 11, the claiming of the total victory from the hand of God. Listen carefully. God the Son did not lay down his robe of glory in heaven, born of a virgin, lived for 33 and one-third of a year without having a place to lay his head, and then was crucified on a criminal's cross, the Son of God, the Creator of the world. And then he rose again on the third day. He ascended to heaven, and as soon he's coming back. He did not do all of this so that his children may live a defeated, discouraged, and decimated lives. I don't believe that for a moment. That is not the Christian faith. That is not God's will for his children. It is the will of God for his children to have complete victory, not just sometimes in life, but always in life. I know all of the factors that can lead and cause defeat in the Christian life. Like you, I am aware of all the ingredients that will produce discouragement in life. Like you, I'm aware of all the recipes for disaster that leads to wanting to bail out on Jesus. But we must understand, know, and practice and claim total victory. And when I speak of victory, of course, I'm speaking in the New Testament sense. not in the Old Testament sense, but in the New Testament sense. Because in the New Testament sense, our fight is not against flesh and blood, as it was in the case of Joshua. Our fight is not against human enemies, as it was in the case of Joshua. Our fight is not against people, but our fight is against the powers and the principalities in the heavenly places. Our fight is with an already defeated spiritual power. Listen to me. Satan is the one who causes conflicts among believers. He causes conflicts in the homes. He causes strife in marriages. He is the one who causes blindness of the eyes of the non-believers. He is the one who causes antagonism toward God's children. He is the one who causes opposition to the witnessing Christian. He is the one who causes people and events to discourage us. He causes people and events to detract us from our mission. But always, always, always, always remember that it is the will of your Heavenly Father to have the victory over him. Amen belongs here. But winning in the spiritual battle and experiencing the victory in a consistent way is dependent on your willingness and my willingness to stand in the heat of battle. Victory depends on your attitude and my attitude and desire to claim that victory. Victory depends on whether you want to have a defeated life or you want to have a victorious life. Victory depends on whether you see your enemy's attack as an opportunity for victory or as an excuse to surrender. You know, I read not so long ago something that really encouraged me, and it comes from the Korean War. It's a true story. During the Korean War, the Baker Company became isolated and surrounded by the enemy. And the coalition headquarters became very deeply concerned. They were worried sick because they haven't heard from them in a long time, in several hours, in fact. And so the Korsman kept on signaling. He kept on signaling. Baker Company, do you hear me? Baker Company, do you read? Well, then after a little while, there was a muffled voice that came through and says, "This is Baker Company." The corpsman said, "What's your situation?" And the sergeant replied, and he said, "The enemy is to our north. The enemy is to our west. The enemy is to our east. The enemy is to our south." And then there was a brief pause. And then he continued. He said, "The enemy cannot get away from us now." Isn't that great? Now, beloved, listen to me. When we are surrounded by enemies from the north and the west and the east and the south, do you see these as opportunities to make you fear and tremble and live in defeat? Or do you see it as an opportunity for victory? You say, "Michael, you don't understand. I'm surrounded by opposition. I'm surrounded by unbelievers. I'm surrounded by negative people. I'm surrounded by antagonists. I am surrounded all the time by people who hate the truth, who rejoice." They can't get away from you now. It means you're fishing in the bucket. That's not cause for discouragement. That's cause for rejoicing. That means that you have an unprecedented opportunity, not a reason for retreat. That means that you have been blessed by God for victory and not defeat. Let me give you quickly three things that we learn from Joshua chapter 11. Joshua chapter 11, three things. First, in verses 1 to 5, you see the confrontation. And then in verses 6 to 15, you see the conflict. And then thirdly, in verses 16 to 23, you see the conquest. This is a confrontation, and Joshua looked around, and he literally saw that he was surrounded by the enemy. Not just any enemy. These were tribes and kings who normally fight among themselves. They hate each other, but then they got a confederation going, and they got united against Joshua. The Amorites and the Ites and all the mosquito bites, they were all got united together, and they basically ready for Joshua. But Joshua also knew that God promised victory. Therefore, he knew he's got a confrontation going. They were surrounded from the east and the west and the south, everywhere. But their attitude was not, you know, how fast can we run? Or, woe to us, we're doomed. Or, it is hopeless. Look at it now. We might as well raise the white flag and surrender. Or, what good can we do such with all these odds are against us? No. Like that baker company in the Korean War. He said, we are surrounded, but the enemy can't get away from us now. Sure, the enemy had massive armies. In fact, Josephus, the Jewish historian, he speculated that there were about 300,000 infantry soldiers. There were about 10,000 cavalry troops. There were about 20,000 chariots. All surrounded the people of God as they began to spread into the land of promise. I mean, the odds were against the people of God big time. They could never have hoped to win such a battle. I mean, it looked hopeless. And yes, it would have been hopeless if you take Jehovah out of the equation. Secondly, there was a conflict. Joshua did not wait for the enemy to come to him. He took the battle to the enemy. But I have no doubt in my mind that as Joshua was marching those 5 days into the battle, I have no doubt in my mind, he's probably saying to himself, my goodness, there are probably hundreds of thousands of soldiers and thousands of chariots. And then he looks at his motley crew and he says, man, those guys really. You say, well, Michael, how do you know that? How do you know that Joshua was beginning to feel fearful as he was marching in the battle? I'm going to show you in a minute. But I'm convinced Joshua probably and was saying to himself, he said, am I doing the right thing? Is God going to go with us again like he did in Jericho and Ai? Will he really deliver us one more time? But here's the wonderful thing about our God. And you find it in verse 6 of Joshua 11. If you have your own Bible, underline it, mark it, write it out, do whatever you want, hang it on the wall. Verse 6 of Joshua 11. The Lord said to Joshua, do not be afraid of them, because by this time tomorrow, I will hand all of them over to Israel. Did you get that? Why is God telling him not to be afraid? Let me tell you something. Every time you see the Lord, it's like the angel came to Paul in the prison and said, Paul, don't be afraid. God is not wasting words. He only comes and says, don't be afraid if he knows the person is afraid. And he knew that Joshua is probably beginning to lose a little bit of heart. His knees began to knock. And he said to him, don't be afraid. I'm going to give them to you. The victory is yours. Let me tell you something of uttermost importance. If you retreat from claiming the souls of lost people for Christ, if you retreat from that call of being an ambassador of Jesus Christ, reconciling people to Christ, in your school, in your neighborhood, in your workplace, if you retreat and you say to yourself, you know, this is just not for me, I don't feel qualified, I don't feel adequate, let me tell you, none of us, including this preacher, feel qualified or adequate. But that's a good sign. That's always a good sign. We say, man, I can't do this, I'm just one person, what can I do? My plate is full right now. I got so much stuff that I have to do. I'm just going to settle for walking with the Lord and just reading my Bible every day, have my quiet time, go to church. I'm just going to settle for even being part of a Bible study group. That's enough. I really can do. I just don't know about claiming the lost people for Christ. That's just not for me. And you begin to retreat from that call of God on your life as a witness for Christ. I'm not discouraging you from doing all these things, but I want you to listen to me very carefully. If you begin to think that way, if you retreat from the battle for the souls, it will not be long before the enemy goes after those other things in your life too. And then in a short period of time, you begin to find that your prayer life is fizzled out, that your going to church is just a routine, that your fellowship becomes a social event. What am I trying to tell you? When you go on the offensive, when you take the battle to the enemy, when you do not wait for the battle to come to you, but take the battle to the enemy's territory, you will have victory in all the other areas as well. Your prayer life will be vibrant. Your worship is going to be powerful. Your fellowship is going to be dynamic. Let me illustrate this because it's so important. I don't want you to miss it. I am told that when you rigorously physically exercise, your body releases chemicals into the bloodstream. And that chemical stimulates the brain to make your body temperature rises. And when your body temperature rises, it's like having a fever. And fever is the body's way that God created in it to help it fight the bacteria and the viruses and the germs and all those blighters that get into us. A high body temperature helps to strengthen the white cell's defense system to counter the microbe intruders. And simply put, listen to me, physical exercise puts you on the offensive so you don't sit back and get sick and take a medicine to fight that sickness. Now, I hope you're going to physically exercise, but I want you to learn something spiritual from this, as I have, because it's in the same way. When you go on the offensive, spiritually speaking, campaigning for the souls of the lost men and women, you will have victory ahead of time. You will be strong and have a strong spiritual immune system. And sure enough, God kept His word, and they got the victory. Which brings me, thirdly, to the conquest. Listen carefully, please. The victory came just as God promised, but the conquest took time. The conquest took perseverance. The conquest took persistence. The conquest took dedication. The conquest took patience. One story that I learned from my days in Australia, that always reminds me of the importance of persistence. There was an Australian explorer by the name of Hamilton Hume. And those early days, those pioneer days, and if you ever see the roads, in the Australian roads, you will understand, you have deep appreciation for these people. Hamilton Hume took a team of explorers with him, and they wanted to cut a path between Sydney and Melbourne. And along the way, as they were making their way, they ran into a crisis. They came face to face with a mountain range, actually known as the Hume Range, and the men were thoroughly exhausted. They were worn out. And they went to Mr. Hume and said, "Mr. Hume, please, let's just give up and go home. We have come a long way already. Let somebody else do this." Hume pointed to a high mountain way out in the distance. And he said to them, No, we must climb that mountain. We must climb that one. I am sure that when we get on the top of that mountain, we'll be able to see the ocean. And we can go home and tell of our success. In desperate struggle, they climbed that mountain. And when they reached the top of that mountain, you can imagine their utter despair. All they could see was miles and miles and miles of ridges and gullies and all covered with trees. The goal was not anywhere near in sight. But they kept on going until they finally arrived to their destination. In fact, they named that particular mountain that Hume kept saying, "You got to go to this one, this one." They called it Mount Disappointment. And beloved, let me tell you something. If you are anything like me, I'm sure you have met so many Mount Disappointments in your life. And you had a choice either to climb Mount Disappointment with the power of Jehovah or give up. And regardless of your Mount Disappointment may be, God the Father, God the Son, and God the Holy Spirit are calling you to conquer your Mount Disappointment. And that perseverance paid off. And today, millions of people drive on the Hume Highway. You see, Joshua knew that God has given them the victory. All he needed was to persevere until he experienced it. Listen to me. God had brought them from the wilderness into the land, across the Jordan, past the walls of Jericho. Why? So that they can be decimated by the enemy in the middle of the promised land? No, so that he might continue to give them victory. And if I know anything about God, if I know anything about my God with whom I have been walking for over 40 years, I know that he wants the same thing for you. Listen to me, I'm ready to conclude. Let me exhort you. Settle for nothing less than total victory. Pray for nothing less than total victory. Sacrifice for nothing less than total victory. When the battle heats up, claim nothing less but total victory. When the enemy appears to be strong and powerful, dig in your heels and claim total victory. When Satan goes after you, take the battle to him. Go to his territories and God will give you complete victory.
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7: It is the value of your soul that caused the God of power and might to hang helplessly on a wooden cross. Because God loves you. He really loves you.
8: I was on a spiritual seeking journey. I was trying to find myself spiritually. So I was just looking into something, someone, reaching out somewhere spiritually to find myself.
9: We ended up going to a New Age church. The people were talking about dead people and wanted to connect to them. But it wasn't until I started having demonic attacks, I realised what I was caught in. I felt stuck. I thought there was no way out. I knew I needed help. I come home from work one day and something clear in me said, call out for help. And I just looked up at the ceiling and I said, if you're there, I surrender to you. And 3 nights later, I have that encounter with Jesus. He tells me he loves me.
8: I did not believe a word he said, not until his character started changing.
9: God was drawing her, and I think she started to believe.
8: We were continually going to places, events, conferences, trying to find a hit of God.
9: We ended up going to the event of Dr. Youssef. He talked about rebellion is the only core root of sin, and that comes from us. We choose to rebel.
7: Whenever we talk about sins, we're talking about the fruit. But the fruit is not going to be taken care of unless the root has been taken care of.
8: I remember Holy Spirit was drawing me closer. I was seeking more. I knew there was more to whatever I was experiencing. And I stood up and said, you know, I put my hands up. I said, I want more. I need more. I know there's more.
7: When you humbly accept his dying on that cross to be for your redemption, you will find eternal life. You will be assured of heaven.
8: The enemy's not going to give up. He's still going to come and come and come, and he comes after you, especially if you're going to tell truth and bear all and give yourself to God completely. You've got the choice. Are you going to listen to those lies, or are you going to push through the truth?
9: Yep, that's it.
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15: And oftentimes what we're told to do in our culture and society is when we're triggered, we're told to back away, cut that person out of your life, no contact, isolation, withdraw from them. But what if triggers were actually God's way of revealing what he wanted to heal inside of us?
16: That's counselor and relationship expert Deborah Falada describing ways that you can improve your people skills. And she's back again today on Focus on the Family with Jim Daly. This is a fascinating conversation. Thanks for joining us. I'm John Fuller.
12: You know, John, last time Deborah shared several people skills, which are just practical ways to love others through our communication. You know, again, spiritually speaking, there's application here. I think the Lord wants us to be good communicators. He's the model for it. Mm-hmm. We talked about that last time when it comes to whether you're aggressive or passive aggressive or assertive, which is really the healthiest place to be, which is where you see Jesus communicating. Mm-hmm. He didn't back up and leave truth just to be liked. In fact, he would ask good questions and kind of lead people to a conclusion, hopefully, that benefited their eternal soul. Mm-hmm. I mean, that was amazing. And today we're going to continue those discussions to talk about those things that trigger us in our relationships. I think we all know what they are. I certainly know mine. And, you know, I could really mess up with my wife, Jean, if I don't slow down and try to speak in a way that gets to her heart, not just make a point. And I think it's going to be really helpful today.
16: Yeah, and if you missed the program last time, we've got audio copies available online. Certainly one of the easiest ways is to download our app and access all the great content anytime you need. And as was mentioned, Deborah Fleta is a counselor, and she's written a terrific resource for all of us to improve our relationships. We're built for relationship and for community by God. So step up stronger. Get a copy of the book, People Skills. 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
12: Deborah, let me kick off in a lighter tone here. You're a counselor. I would assume that what drew you to that profession in part was the interest in other people and helping them to fix their issues. I mean, that kind of is the definition of a counselor. But you have a skill set that is different from, let's say, the husband that's a little superficial. In fact, I think in the book you talk about John being the floating duck type of person, news, weather, and sports.
15: Yes, we talk about relationships kind of like different levels of depth of a pool, if you think about it that way. There's the shallow end and there's the deep end. And I always say there's different levels of interaction and communication. You know, I could talk to you for an hour, but not necessarily have a deep conversation. And I think that's one of the reasons spouses struggle. The wife might say, well, I feel like we're not really communicating. And the husband's like, what do you mean? We talked for an hour yesterday. But we've got to understand that there's levels of communication. There's levels of depth. And my husband always jokes that when it comes to levels of depth, I'm like the scuba diver swimming in the deep end of emotions. And he's the duck floaty guy up on top with the facts, the basics. But the truth is you need both in relationships. And so real brief, the levels of conversation. Level one is the most superficial. It's the facts. You can have a facts conversation with anybody. How's the weather today? What are you up to? What are your plans? Level two is a little bit deeper because it requires more of you. It's your opinions and ideas. It requires you to share what you think about something, your opinion about the weather, or your opinion about your schedule. Level three takes us a little bit deeper, and it's our feelings. I'm feeling frustrated. I'm feeling hurt. I'm feeling embarrassed. I'm feeling excited. It's a lot more of who you are. And level four takes us even deeper into our beliefs, what God is teaching us, our faith, something even a little bit more vulnerable. And so think about that as you're engaging in relationships. You cannot swim in the deep end for too long. As my husband says, we need to come up for air. But if you stay superficial, you're not going to feel that your relationships are going deeper.
12: In that regard, Deborah, I'm sure there's people listening and watching who are saying that kind of defines my marriage. You know, I'm frustrated. And again, I'll just use stereotypical language. It may not always go this direction. But my husband seems to stay at the top, at the surface. And therefore, you will say as the wife, I feel emotionally, you know, bankrupt. I don't feel like we have deep emotional conversations, while the husband is thinking, man, we are connecting.
15: Right.
12: She knows everything about the Broncos.
15: Right.
12: That's cool. But that's not what we're talking about. How do you intentionally move to something deeper when you're used to the floaty duck?
15: Exactly. This is where we have to remember. It's not a lack of love. It's a lack of skill. And even the idea of emotional depth and emotional connection and emotional intelligence is something that many people haven't learned. Maybe they grew up in a family where level one and two were the dominant levels in the interaction. They don't even have the language for level three. And this is where a counselor can be really helpful. If you feel that you are emotionally bankrupt, if you feel that there's an emotional disconnect and you try to have deeper conversations and you feel like they're not going anywhere, this is a really great time to consider how could the help of a counselor encourage us as a couple to go a little bit deeper.
12: Which again, it's that assist that really does get you talking in that way. Let me ask this question. And again, just looking at stereotypical marriage types, also you can find that one is willing to go there, but the other may get defensive or protective or whatever that might be when you move beyond level one and two, when we're talking about emotional hurts, et cetera, kind of those triggers that we will continue to discuss today. And therefore, that spouse learns to not go there.
15: Yeah.
12: Because when you go there, you get this, you know, response that trains you to not go there because it's too private. They don't want to go there, et cetera. Where do you go with that? And you kind of in that relationship, you have a learned behavior where we don't go deep because going deep causes him or her too much pain.
15: Oftentimes I find with couples specifically that they only go deep when there is a hurt or offense. I felt really hurt by this. And so I'm telling you, you know, we need to change this. Or you did something that really hurt my feelings. I don't like how you, and we want to go deeper at the moment of offense. They are going to get offensive. They're going to feel offended. They're going to not want to engage if they feel like the only time you're coming to them with feelings is when you're hurt, upset, disapproving, critical. And so we have to be careful to actually set aside time to go deeper when there isn't a hurt and an offense. One thing I've talked about before, but I think it's worth mentioning, is the practice of a 30-minute check-in once a week with your spouse. Setting aside 30 minutes to have level 3 and 4 conversation outside of the heat of a moment of offense, to just create an opportunity to ask questions. What's something you were excited about this week? What's something you're looking forward to? And what's something God is teaching you? Conversations outside of hurt can help you practice going deeper in a non-threatening way.
12: Yeah. I would think, and in that regard, it creates an environment that hopefully can build trust over time to where you can get there. Avoidance is partially what I'm talking about. So if you have a spouse that, you know, you want to go deep, but they continue to respond with avoidance, that will sound like, yeah, I don't want to talk about that right now. We'll talk about that later, but later never comes. And so you're left with asking the question a month later, a year later, whatever it might be, can we talk about that? Yeah, let's not talk about that now. Let's talk about that later. And that's the refrain that you end up in years in your marriage hearing. What do you do with something like that to kind of pull that in a little bit to say, no, we need help in this place. Let's not avoid it.
15: Yeah. I think you start with yourself because you are part of the equation of a relationship. And so often I look at the ingredients my spouse is bringing and I don't like the ingredients. I want to change them. I want to shift them. I want to alter them. I see avoidance. I see withdrawal. I see isolation. I need to get rid of that. The problem is you can spend your whole life trying and it might not make a difference. So what you can do is focus on your ingredients. How am I saying this? What's the timing? What's my tone? How do I do this a little bit differently? How can I adjust the ingredients that I bring to this recipe? And believe it or not, when you change your ingredients, when you refine the way that you do it, when you learn to set boundaries, when you learn the right timing and tone, when you learn better communication, when you learn assertiveness, it begins to change the entire recipe. And so that's what I would challenge you to do, because you can focus on what you're not getting, or you can focus on what you can do differently to change the equation, to change the recipe. And honestly, there is help with counseling. I say it, I know I'm a counselor, but I have seen people come into my office who say, I'm doing everything right. But when I actually unpack what they're doing, I can show them many, many things that they can adjust and do differently that will get a different response.
12: Well, which strikes right at the heart of self-awareness.
15: Yeah.
12: Right? That's the point. And that's a good statement. Eli, your son, who's out in the gallery, on a lighter side, you've had some exchanges. He's only 13, right?
15: Yeah, he's only 13.
12: But he's a great conversationalist. What makes him that?
15: You know, Eli has actually had to learn how to become a good conversationalist. It does not come naturally to him. I actually dedicated this book to Eli because I noticed there's a lot of things that don't come naturally to him that he has to work hard on. And eye contact, having good conversations, asking good questions, to the point where I hear from so many people now who say to me, I'm kind of, you know, surprised by the fact that your 13-year-old asks such good questions. All of that is a reminder to us that we don't have to be born a certain way to show up in relationships healthy. These are skills that we can learn along the way.
12: Yeah. You know, we love the question, what's the shortest scripture in the Bible? John, mm-hmm. I'm going to put you on the spot. What is it?
17: I think it's Jesus wept,
12: and
17: isn't
12: the,
17: it?
12: The point of that, it is that.
17: Okay.
12: But the point is that Jesus had emotions. Mm-hmm. And, you know, Lazarus, the whole story of Lazarus dying, he could have prevented it. And Mary wasn't very happy about that. And yet he was emotional about it. There's going to be something that will come that is good from this. Speak to that idea that Jesus, he's also experiencing humanity from this side of eternity and this side of the throne room of eternity. Think of that. Mm-hmm. God becoming man. You can sit for days and meditate on that.
15: Yeah.
12: And the why of that and the how of that and his sacrifice on the cross, the resurrection. It was the way to salvation for us who believe in Christ. But in that context, he does model it for us. How did you connect the healthy approach that Jesus would make with, you know, all of us that fall short?
15: When we talk about Jesus, he models healthy people skills. He models healthy relationships, and we can learn so much from him. Biblical scholars have identified over 39 different emotions that Jesus felt and expressed through scripture mm-hmm. alone. And when we talk about going deep with people, level 3 and level 4, Jesus was really good at meeting people at that level of depth, but he was also really good at being in tune and expressing that to others. 39 examples where he felt something, he allowed himself to experience, and then he shared that with the people in his life. He was deeply troubled in the garden, and he shared his feelings with his disciples and asked them for prayer and support. That was a bid for intimacy and connection. He didn't have to tell anybody how he was feeling. He didn't have to ask them for support, but he invited them in. When we're vulnerable, we're actually inviting people into our story. We're saying, come on in. I welcome you into my life and into my heart. And when we block out our feelings and block out our weaknesses and block out our struggles, try to pretend we're strong, we're actually also blocking intimacy and connection with people. So a big people skill is for us to learn how to be vulnerable, to share what we're feeling, to share what we're struggling with, to share what we need.
17: This is Focus on the Family with Jim Daly, and our guest today is Deborah Falada, and we're covering some of the content in her excellent book, called People Skills. 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
12: Deborah, one of the people skills that you highlight is vulnerability. You identified a study, I think from the 1960s, that highlighted the importance of vulnerability. It's so true that that is an aspect that the church, I would add, before you even give the definition, we fail so often to be authentic,
15: yeah.
12: to talk about our own, you know, difficulties that everybody thinks. My sister Denise was in this spot where I need to clean up my act before I become a Christian, because when she would look at the Christian community she knew, they all look so perfect. Like on the outside, they all lived a perfect life. But that's not what we should be communicating, right?
15: Right.
12: So what is this study on vulnerability?
15: It's called the pratfall effect. And it's really interesting because they rated speakers on their level of engagement and connection with the audience. And the speakers that actually had some sort of a blunder, like maybe they tripped going up on stage, or maybe they said something by accident, or mm-hmm. the mic fell off or whatever, those were the ones that were rated higher than the ones that were totally polished. And the theme of that was the idea, the conclusion, that we actually like people more when we feel that we can relate to them.
12: Mm-hmm.
15: It's like, okay, you're human. You are human, which again goes back to Jesus's humanity. We can relate to him because he had needs like we did. He had hunger. He had a need for connection. He was thirsty. He had different needs that he showed us here on this earth. I need you to stay with me and pray, you know. And what does it look like for us to communicate and convey our needs? What's going on inside of us? Our weaknesses, our struggles, our issues with the world around us, and not just with everybody, but with safe people in our lives to show them who we really are. That's vulnerability.
12: It is. Those triggers, it's so interesting that we're, especially in the marital relationship, but also in our parenting relationships, you know, we want to do our best. I mean, I can't think of anybody, forget political persuasions. Everybody wants a healthy, good, dynamic marriage, I believe. And then your parenting side, you want to love your children. You want them to do well. You want them to do better than you. You want them to just excel in every way. So then we get to these triggers and these buttons, and they're like massive speed bumps in our desire on the healthy highway of life.
15: Yeah.
12: Describe what a trigger is and that self-sabotage that we do. And I guess the deepest question is, why do we do that?
15: Yeah. The beautiful thing about relationships is they are a mirror to our wounds. And when people get close enough, things are going to get exposed, mm-hmm. that were in hibernation, that were hidden before. You know, when you start to get near people, you're going to start bumping up against their pain points and the things in their life, the wounds in their life. And that's exactly what a trigger is. It's when we have an exaggerated emotional response to something someone says or does that really hurts us. And oftentimes what we're told to do in our culture and society is when we're triggered, we're told to back away, cut that person out of your life, no contact, isolation, withdraw from them. But what if triggers were actually God's way of revealing what he wanted to heal inside of us? I tell a story about when I was leaving the house with the kids and I was in a rush and I hit my shoulder on a coat rack, left a black and blue mark. And later that evening, John came over to give me a hug. He didn't know that there was a bruise there. And he pushed up against it and I reacted like, ow, you know, pushed him away. This is what we do with our emotional sore spots, our emotional wounds. You may not have caused the wound, but you get close enough to me to push on it. The wound of rejection, the wound of abandonment, the wound of insecurity, the wound of inadequacy. And when you get close enough to me in relationships or say something or do something that's going to push on that wound, I'm going to react. But what if the reaction is God revealing something that he wants to heal in me? I don't want you to react like that. Yeah. I want you to lean in. I want you to heal. Mm. So when relationships expose our triggers, it's an invitation for us to go deeper in our healing so that we can go deeper in our relationships as well.
17: And for the person who is maybe knowingly or unknowingly triggered that individual in our life, how do we have wisdom about saying something? I mean, maybe I'm the person God wants to use to help you deal with that fear of rejection you have.
12: That's dangerous ground.
17: Well, I mean, it really is hard.
12: But it's good.
17: I could risk a relationship.
15: Yeah,
17: here.
15: Yeah. You know, if I was the person that just pressed on a sore spot and realized it, I would say something to the effect of, I'm really sorry I hurt you in that way. I hope you know that my intention was this. I had a good intention towards you. This is what I really wanted to communicate. And I just want to process what that reaction was all about. But I would recommend that you not do it in the moment of the trigger. Oftentimes in the height of the moment, we want to process, well, what was that all about? But your brain is offline during those moments. You know, you're thinking out of your wounding. Yeah. And so oftentimes the best thing to do is wait until the emotion dies down and then revisit that conversation a little bit later.
17: That's uncomfortable though, that waiting.
15: It is uncomfortable, but it's important because you're allowing that person to get back to baseline. Mm-hmm. You're allowing time to pass for your reaction to get back to baseline so you can have a more productive conversation. Think about it with your kids as well. When your kid's having a temper tantrum, that is not the time to engage in a rational conversation,
17: no.
15: Right? We want to wait until the emotion dies down, and then we revisit the topic.
12: Well, on the other side of that, it's not the time for you to become irrational as a parent.
15: Exactly.
12: And I was guilty of that. You come over here right now. If you don't stop you know, I mean, it's just so funny that that's, we get down to the gutter, right? What do they call that? The lizard brain?
15: Yeah, I've heard that, the lizard brain.
12: Yeah. Another skill, and I want to hit, we're right at the end here, but I want to hit as many as possible. And of course, you know, get the app for the phone or whatever, or come to Focus on the Family's website, and you can get the full conversation with Deborah. But another skill that you highlight is forgiveness. We all talk about that. I think the Christian community, we understand that generally.
15: Yeah.
12: I don't know that we know the depth in the way that God has constructed us emotionally, the importance of forgiveness, like at the core. If you can get there, it's a beautiful place to be.
15: Yeah. Forgiveness is really for you to free you from the hurt and the pain, to untether you from the wounding that that person caused you and the power that they have over your life, to unhook yourself. And the only way that we can pursue forgiveness is to have empathy, which is a heart to understand and learn what that person might be going through, feeling, thinking. I think of Jesus on the cross as he offered forgiveness to those who falsely accused him and crucified him by saying, "Father, forgive them. They don't know what they're doing." He put himself in their experience, had empathy for them in order to be able to say, "Forgive them, Lord." And so many times we're hurt by people. We're not considering their trauma. We're not considering their pain. We're not considering their wounding that may have led them to the dysfunction that they are in. But I think when we can have a heart of empathy, it leads us down the path of forgiveness, which then offers us closure for us.
12: You know, another important attribute, and generally these are all in Galatians 5:22, the fruit of the Spirit. This is the character of God. But humility is another one. You can spend so much time thinking about that, that the God of the universe, the one who created everything, is a humble spirit. I mean, you'd think in a human context, it'd be exactly the opposite. Right. Look what I've done and brah. But his character is humility. What do we need to emulate when it comes to the Lord's expression of humility? If you are in me, here is what you will be. And humility is one of them.
15: Yeah, having an accurate view of ourself and others, to me, is the ultimate definition of humility. Because sometimes we have an inaccurate view of self. We inflate ourselves. We think we're great and amazing. We have so much grace for ourselves. But an accurate view of who we are, also an accurate view of the person in front of us and their value before God. When we have a proper view of self and others, it's so much easier to engage in these difficult things, such as forgiveness, such as conflict, such as hard conversations and communication. Humility is truly having a proper perspective of who we are.
12: Yeah, it's so, so good. And you've done a wonderful job in this book, People Skills. It has such spiritual depth as well as practical depth from your counseling background. So well done. Thanks for being with us.
15: Thank you. It's always a pleasure.
12: This is so good. And let me turn to the listener. We hope that you're encouraged by the conversation today. I learned a lot, and I know you have as well. And I think Deborah's book is great. People Skills is essential reading. I mean, this is what you want to know and learn. It's like a toolbox for your relationships. I think everyone, myself included, needs a copy in their library. Forget putting it in the library. Read it, then put it or give it away. And when you give a donation of any amount to Focus on the Family, we'll send you a copy of Deborah's book as our way of saying thank you for partnering with the ministry and helping others. Last year alone, 110,000 couples were helped through a crisis here at Focus on the Family. That is wonderful. And you're part of it. So be in ministry with us. When you contribute to Focus on the Family, you're contributing to the team of Christian counselors who are helping these folks when they call in. This is a top-notch team. It's amazing to hear from people across the country who have benefited. Sandra wrote to us from Virginia and said this, "Focus on the Family has blessed my family and me for many years. I'm especially thankful for your counseling ministry. They're professional and provided helpful guidance that had to be from the Lord. Thank you."
17: Yeah, this team is deeply spiritual at the core, and they offer biblical perspectives and understanding, and they're just amazing. So if you're struggling, know that our donor community makes it possible for us to have them give you a call back and talk to you and listen to you and offer some guidance. And they can even connect you with a trusted Christian counselor in your area. And again, thanks to the generosity of those who partner with us to make this available to you.
12: We want to thank you to Sandra for that testimony. That hits right at the target of what we're trying to do each and every day. We're adding a special incentive right now. If you can make a monthly pledge of $30 or more, by July 31st, we'll send you a Focus on the Family travel mug and 4 ounces, I always laugh at this, of my special blend, which I've been told by John is not a special
17: blend. It's a single origin, to set the record straight.
12: You can tell who the coffee drinker is here. Single origin Guatemalan. Am I close?
17: You are very close.
12: All right.
17: That's
12: I think
17: exactly
12: you're getting the point.
17: Yeah.
12: And we'll send that to you as our way of saying thank you. And we'll also send Deborah's great book called People Skills. Your relationships are only as strong

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4: From SRN News, I'm Rich Thomason in Washington. America's top diplomat says there's no way Iran can be allowed to control the Strait of Hormuz. Secretary of State Rubio says that doing so would set a very dangerous precedent. The U.S. putting the pedal to the metal with its Iran offensive, an 11th night of attacks targeting sites across the Islamic Republic. The Gulf Coast, Louisiana in particular, bracing for Bertha, the tropical storm expected to make landfall southeast of New Orleans late tonight or early tomorrow morning. Meanwhile, there's cleanup across the east, pummeled by a series of strong storms. New Jersey's Governor Mikey Sherrill blames a computer glitch for 6,600 non-citizens finding their way onto the state's voter rolls. On Wall Street this morning, ahead of the opening bell, stock futures for the Dow, NASDAQ, and the S&P all in the red. More details, srnnews.com.
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5: This afternoon will bring partly sunny skies with temperatures not as warm as before and lower humidity levels. The high will reach 76. Tonight, expect clear to partly cloudy conditions with cooler temperatures as the low dips to 56. I'm meteorologist Jason Caterina on Faith Talk 1500 and 101.5 FM, online at faithtalkdetroit.com.
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3: Hi, I'm John Sorensen, president of Evangelism Explosion International, and you're listening to Share Life Today. I asked Michael Kurchnick how he first became involved with Evangelism Explosion.
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2: In 1862, Abraham Lincoln signed the Morrill Act, helping states create colleges focused on agriculture, mechanics, science, and practical education. The principle was not centralized control, it was opportunity. Lincoln's Morrill Act reminds us that America can support education without surrendering education to Washington. Why did it matter? Because a free nation needs citizens equipped to work, build, steward, and govern themselves. Scripture gives work a sacred weight. In Genesis, God placed man in the garden to work it and to keep it. Proverbs honors the one who works his land. Paul warns against idleness and calls believers to earn their bread. Why does that still matter today? Because education should form capable people under God, not dependent subjects under bureaucracy.
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4: I used to be a paper boy, and I had a paper route, cruising around in my Schwinn Stingray, and my objective was to deliver the paper. My job was not to write the news. My job was not to be in the news. My job was to deliver the news.
5: It's our job to deliver the good news. And Pastor Greg Laurie says it's imperative to make sure that life-saving news gets through.
4: God has given you a simple message to give. Your job is to deliver the

0: Some seem to believe the realm of evangelism is for men of the cloth, for pastors, ministers, evangelists. Well, today on A New Beginning, Pastor Greg Laurie says it's a privilege and responsibility shared by all believers. In recent days, he's been pointing out the tremendous lessons we can learn from Jonah's success in Nineveh. It was the most successful evangelistic gathering in history, and there are six practical lessons we can learn from that account. Let's take some notes.
1: The book of Jonah is a story of a massive revival that came about through the efforts of one man, and that man was Jonah. He was called to preach to Nineveh, which was a great city, we read in Jonah 1:2. But Jonah said, I don't want to go preach to that great city. So then we read in Jonah 1:4, God sent a great wind. And then that wind brought a storm, and Jonah was ultimately swallowed by a great fish, Jonah 1:17. But the ultimate story of Jonah is about a great God who showed great love to a lost city like Nineveh. God turned around 300,000 people through one man. How was he able to do this? It started with Jonah himself. Of course, he was swallowed by maybe the whale, or whatever that creature was. And it was in the belly of that whale that Jonah had a personal revival. It was there that he repented of his sin and recommitted himself to the Lord and was willing to do what the Lord had called him to do. Number two, Jonah went to where the people were. Jonah went to where the people were. Jonah 3:3 says, Jonah obeyed the word of the Lord and went to Nineveh. Now, Nineveh was a very large city. It took 3 days to go through it. Jonah began by going a day's journey into the city, crying, 40 more days and Nineveh will be overthrown. Then we read these words. The Ninevites believed God. Listen, we need to go to unexpected people in unexpected places to share with them what will be an unexpected message. And this is the thing. As Christians, we're not called to isolate. We're called to infiltrate and we're called to permeate. Number three, our message, the message of the gospel, must be delivered with urgency. Notice it says in Jonah 3:4, as he entered the city, he cried out, 40 days in Nineveh will be overthrown. He cried out. This is, by the way, not the first time that Jonah cried. He also cried out in the belly of the fish. Jonah took the desperation he felt in the belly of the sea creature and channeled it in what God had called him to do in bringing the message to the people of Nineveh. Jonah had been transformed in the fish's belly. Jonah should have died in the fish's belly. He had been saved and preserved by God. Jonah was a resurrection man. And people cannot argue with a transformed life. Jonah should have been dead, but he was alive and well. Because of this, there was an urgency and there was a passion in what he was saying. Do you have an urgency and a passion in reaching other people? Jonah certainly had it. There was an authenticity in his voice. He was a changed man, as I pointed out. He probably was also a bleached man who smelled of vomit, perhaps, and fish. But he had a mission, and he was going to fulfill that mission. And the people of Nineveh could see this was a resurrection man. This was a man brought back from the dead. There's a lot of power in your personal story when you share your faith with others. Point number four. We are to preach the message he has given us, not our own message. Our own version of the gospel, the message he has given us. Verse 2, here in Jonah 3 says, go to Nineveh, that great city, and preach to it the message that I give to you. God has given you a simple message to give. Your job is to deliver the message. I used to be a paper boy, and I had a paper route, and I had a really cool bicycle. It was a Schwinn Stingray with a handlebar, sometimes they're called ape hangers, had a roll bar, a banana seat, and best of all, a stick shift. a stick shift on a bicycle. I don't even think they would allow that today. But I had my bags holding my newspapers, cruising around in my Schwinn Stingray, and my objective was to deliver the paper. I got pretty good at clearing the hedges and sideways throw, the over-the-top throw, the underhanded throw, you know, and I got pretty good at it. And so my job was not to write the news. My job was not to be in the news. My job was to deliver the news. That's still my job. My job is to deliver the good news of the gospel. I don't need to add to it. I don't need to take away from it. And that brings me to my next point. We must declare the gospel. Now listen, if I have the luxury of time, I'll take the time to hang out with a person, talk with them, get to know them, enter their world. I won't hit them immediately with both gospel barrels. It might be a time of just sowing a seed. It might be a time of watering the seed that someone else sowed of the gospel in their heart. And it might be a time to reap. There have been times when the Lord has directed me to ask a person point blank, would you like to accept Jesus Christ right now? It doesn't happen all that often, but there are those moments where the Lord says, do it now. Other times we're just sowing the seed. We're watering the seed. So if you have the luxury of time, do that. But let's contrast that to a different scenario. Let's say you're in a plane and all four of the engines were out and the plane was on fire and it was headed to the earth. So you know your time is limited. I hope you would have the presence of mind to proclaim the gospel. You don't have time to turn to your seatmate and say, well, tell me a little bit about yourself. Where do you live? No, no. Tell him the gospel. There's an urgency. That was the case with Jonah. He had basically 40 days to reach 300,000 people. So with this urgency, he went and preached this message. Let me say something about preaching, because the Bible says that we should preach the word and be persistent whether the time is favorable or not. We are to preach the word. Preaching doesn't mean yelling. Preaching is proclamation. Maybe you elevate your voice to be heard by a large crowd. Maybe you're talking to people one-on-one. I've actually seen Christians like, preaching, yelling at people, that's crazy. Don't do that. Calm down, lower your volume, listen more, and lovingly share in an understandable way the things that they need to hear. The primary way that God has chosen to reach non-believers is through the verbal articulation of the gospel. You may preach it. You may text it. You may tweet it. You may share it conversationally. But the idea is, I tell people that there is a God in heaven who loves them and sent his son Jesus Christ to die on the cross for their sin, and Christ rose again from the dead 3 days later. Listen to this. There's only two things the Bible tells us have power. It's God himself and the gospel. The gospel in particular, because we read over in Romans 1:16, Paul says, I'm not ashamed of the gospel of Christ, for it is the power of God unto salvation to everyone who believes. So the word for power that Paul uses is the Greek word dunamis. The story is told of a man named Alfred Nobel. He had invented this material that exploded. There had never been anything like it before. What would he call this explosive device? He talked to a friend who knew Greek, and a Nobel asked him, what is the Greek word for explosive power? And the man said, oh, it's dunamis. And so he called it dynamite. So there's dynamic, explosive power in the simple message of the gospel.
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2: Well, we're concentrating on the gospel today, the good news of God's love. Pastor Greg is basing our studies in Jonah chapter 3.
1: The gospel. What is the gospel? We talk about the gospel. Oh, I love the gospel. I live by the gospel. We should preach the gospel. Do we know what the gospel is? Why do we make the gospel so complex? It isn't. What does the word gospel mean? Literal translation, good news. It's good news. Why do we make the good news bad news? And the way we deliver it, or the way we distort it, or the way we leave parts out of it. No, deliver the explosive, dynamic, dynamite gospel of good news to people. You know, sometimes before we can appreciate the good news, we have to first know the bad news. I heard about two old guys that loved to play baseball. And they wondered, will there be baseball in heaven? So they made a deal. If one of them went to heaven first, he would somehow communicate with the other and tell him whether or not there was baseball in heaven. Well, one of the friends passed, and a week later, he spoke to his buddy still on the earth through the clouds. He said, "Buddy, I've got good news for you. There's baseball in heaven." And his friend was so overjoyed, and he says, "But I've got some bad news too. You're pitching on Friday." That's a joke that never happened. But good news and bad news. So here's the bad news. You're a sinner. I'm a sinner. We're all sinners. The Bible says in Romans 3:23, we've all sinned and fallen short of the glory of God. We also read in 1 John 1:8, if we say we have no sin, we deceive ourselves and the truth is not in us. Don't assume that your listener will necessarily know what sin is. So you may have to help them with this. In the Bible, a sin can be translated different ways. One word that the Bible uses for sin is translated trespass. And that means to cross a line. So you've seen the little signs in the park, no trespassing, right? So you want to immediately step over it and step on the grass. Or if it says, don't touch wet paint, you want to touch it, don't you? So trespass is to deliberately cross a line. But another translation of the word sin from the Greek word harmatia means to miss the mark. Let's imagine we're having a game of archery together, and you go first, and you fire all 10 arrows into that target, but none hit the bullseye. So you miss the mark. Now let's say that I step up with my 10 arrows, and I miss the target altogether. I hit a cow over in a field. I hit a building. I hit a bird flying over. So I miss the mark. Now, did I miss the mark more than you miss the mark? Yes. But the goal is you got to get the bullseye. And the bullseye is perfection. So when the Bible says they've sinned or missed the mark, it means I've fallen short of God's standard for humanity. What is that? Perfection. So a person might say to you, well, are you perfect? Your answer must be no. That's where Jesus comes in. Because God knew I could not hit this mark. God knew I could not be a perfect person. And by the way, someone might say, well, I'm a good person. And you might be surprised to hear me say, I won't necessarily dispute that. I would not say, no, you're not a good person. You're a bad person. I'd say, I'm sure you're a good person. But you know what? You're not good enough to get to heaven. Because you've missed the mark. But here's the good news. Jesus died on the cross for your sin. Romans 5:6 says, God showed his great love for us by sending Christ to die for us while we were still sinners. Here's the verse every Christian should memorize. Get this in your brain. John 3:16. For God so loved the world, he gave his only begotten son, that whosoever believes in him should not perish, but have everlasting life. That's the gospel in a nutshell. Share that message with someone. If you know John 3:16, you are effectively armed and dangerous. One last point. Jonah's message was an unapologetic biblical directive from God Almighty, and so is the gospel. And so as we proclaim this message of Jesus, he's not one of many options. He's the only choice. Another verse you ought to memorize, John 14:6. Jesus said, I am the way, the truth, and the life, and no man comes to the Father but through me. There's only one way to come into this relationship with God, because the Bible says there is no other name given under heaven whereby a man can be saved. The greatest revival in the history of the world came to Nineveh because Jonah proclaimed God's message and not what they necessarily wanted to hear. Let me close by saying, I challenge you to leave your comfort zone. I encourage you to go to your Nineveh, so to speak, and engage people in conversations about Jesus. I'll talk about this more next time. But let me just close with this. Maybe as you're watching this, you have not believed the gospel. What is the gospel? Again, it's good news. The gospel says God loves you and God has a plan for you. And it says God will forgive you of all of your sin, but you must admit you're a sinner and you must ask Jesus Christ to come into your life to be your Savior and Lord. And you can do that right here, right now. Jesus, who died on that cross and rose again from the dead 3 days later, stands at the door of your life and he knocks. And he says, if you hear his voice and open the door, he'll come in. One day the people came to Jesus and said, we want to see a miracle. We want to see a sign. Here's what Christ said. No sign will be given you but that of the prophet Jonah. That as Jonah was 3 days and three nights in the belly of the great fish, so will the Son of Man be 3 days and three nights in the heart of the earth. In other words, Jesus says, you want a sign? Here it is. I died on the cross for your sin and I rose again from the dead. You might say, oh, come on, Greg, if you could just do a miracle, something to impress me, then I would believe. Show me and I'll believe. Jesus, in effect, says, believe and I'll show you. This is the message you've been looking for. This is the answer you've wanted in life. It's a relationship with God through Jesus who can come and live in your life and, listen, forgive you of all of your sins. You can put your past behind you and have a new beginning, a fresh start. But you need Jesus to do that. So in a moment, I'm going to pray. And I would ask any of you that are watching right now who have never asked Jesus to come into your life, you don't have the confidence that you'll go to heaven when you die, you have guilt that you carry around with you, I'm going to ask you to pray this prayer with me. You could pray it out loud if you like. You could pray it quietly, but say this to the Lord if you want Jesus to come into your life right now. Let's pray together. Pray these words. Lord Jesus, I know that I'm a sinner, but I know you are the Savior who died on the cross for my sin and rose again from the dead. I turn from my sin now. I choose to follow you from this moment forward as my Savior and my Lord and my God and my friend. Thank you for hearing this prayer and answering this prayer. In Jesus' name I pray. Amen.

0: 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Or just go online to harvest.org and click the words, Know God. Well, Pastor Greg, many people, if they saw George Whitefield's name written on a piece of paper, they'd probably pronounce it George Whitefield. You know, the name's just not all that familiar to them, not familiar enough to know that it's Whitefield.
1: That's right.
0: But 275 years ago, everyone in colonial America knew this man.
1: Yeah, true.
0: Tell us why that is.
1: More people knew this man, George Whitefield, than probably knew George Washington at that particular time historically. If George Washington is the father of our country, and I believe he is, then George Whitefield is the spiritual father of our country. And he came from the UK. He was a British preacher. Well, effectively thrown out of the churches of the UK because they did not like the things that he said, because George Whitefield preached the gospel and said, you must be born again. And God put his hand on this young man in a significant way, and his preaching resulted in bringing the first great spiritual awakening to America before we were America. He came to our colonies in 1740. We weren't quite yet a nation, of course, but he began to preach the gospel. And when he had finished his task, 80% of the colonists had heard Whitefield preach in person. And what's also amazing about him is he could speak loudly enough to be heard by a crowd of 25,000 people. And we know that because none other than Benjamin Franklin himself heard him in person and measured it and figured out that's exactly how big the crowd was. He was a spiritual force for good. That, well, let's just put it this way. I'm not sure there would have been in America without the preaching of George Whitefield to set the stage for what would become the American Revolution. Another thing about that, when you look at revolutions in other countries, they all ended in ruin. The French Revolution comes to mind, as well as many others. But the American Revolution was unique, and the reason it lasted is because it was based in a belief in God, and not just any God or God as you perceive him to be. It was based on the God of Abraham, Isaac, and Jacob. It was based on the God who gave us the Bible, based on the God who sent his son, Jesus Christ. Our spiritual foundation is strong, and much of that came as a result of the preaching of George Whitefield. So a movie has been made about his life, and I love this movie, Dave. It's called A Great Awakening. It has great production value, amazing performances, and the music is so effective in moving you. And it tells the story not only of how God called young George Whitefield, who originally wanted to be an actor and had this extraordinary voice that could project so far, but it also tells the story of the unusual friendship between George Whitefield and Benjamin Franklin. And in his way, Benjamin Franklin helped to spread the spiritual awakening that God was doing through George Whitefield. The movie is funny at times. It's moving. I think it will even bring you to tears. It did for me. And you're going to love it. This is one of the best Christian films ever made. 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Our prayer is that God will send another great awakening, another spiritual revival to America. So get your copy of A Great Awakening now, which we will send you for your gift of any size to help a new beginning continue to impact people around the world.
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6: And I've come to let somebody know, don't listen to the devil when he tells you to walk away. 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
15: 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We're so glad you're here to listen. Today's program is part one of Pastor Allen's message called Why Israel Matters, God in Our Midst. Tune in tomorrow to hear part two.
16: I think for the most part, the church is largely unaware And that's unfortunate because I believe we have a great debt to the Jewish people. And tragically, the greatest persecutor of the Jewish people throughout history has been the Christian church. It's an established fact of history. It's one that we're, for the most part, not aware of, but it is the truth. And I assure you that the Jewish community is aware of it. They're far more comfortable typically in the Muslim, with a Muslim on the streets of Jerusalem than they are with a Christian. And I believe we can change that. I believe that is changing. Many people in modern Israel today understand that the evangelical community are their most stalwart friends in the earth. But it requires a bit of discernment. When you say Christian, they think a Christian is a Christian is a Christian. And so they don't really make any difference between a fundamentalist, very conservative Christian and a Roman Catholic or a Greek Orthodox or an Episcopalian version. And we would say, well, there's a lot of difference. But when we think of someone being Jewish, we think if you're Jewish, you're Jewish, you're Jewish. And there's as much diversity within the Jewish community as there is within the Christian community. And so understanding why Israel matters, why the nation matters, and why the Jewish people matters, I don't believe you can properly understand your Bible and its implications if you don't understand the role of the nation of Israel and the Jewish people. So we've taken a few sessions with this, and so far I haven't gotten my maps out, but I'm not above it. It may happen yet. But I'll just start with the fundamentals on this are not complicated. They're a chosen people. God chose the Jewish people for his purposes. He said that. They didn't choose him. He chose them. And it's very clear in Scripture. It takes really no discernment at all. In the New Testament, the word Israel occurs 77 times. And those words are never applied to the church. One of the errors that's rather prominent in evangelicalism even is that where you read Israel in the New Testament, you can just draw a line through it and pencil in church. It's bad theology. It's bad exegesis. It's just bad. The word Jew occurs 75 times in the Old Testament and 188 times in the New Testament. The term Christian, just for comparison's sake, appears 3 times in the New Testament. So it should allow us to establish some sense of the significance God attaches to the people and the nation of Israel. And if it's important to God, then by definition, it should become important to us. You know, people say, I just don't understand why you think the Jewish people or the nation of Israel is important. Because my boss said so. You know, I'm not too complicated. I grew up in a barn in Tennessee. And the Jewish people are a unique people. There is no one else like Israel. There's not a comparison set. They are one of one. God chose them. They didn't choose him. Israel is not like all the other nations. That sentiment is expressed consistently throughout the scripture. God established with Abraham and his descendants forever through the Abraham, Isaac, and Jacob, an everlasting covenant. We've looked at these scriptures. So I've suggested to you that when we pray, it's important to pray for the Jewish people and the nation of Israel in accordance with what the scripture says, in alignment with the word of God. Because to pray in contradiction to scripture is a waste of your energy and it isn't fruitful. We don't want to do that. So understanding why Israel matters, understanding why the Jewish people have a unique place in God's economy, enables us to pray in such a way that we can cooperate with seeing the purposes of God emerge in the earth. And oftentimes it requires us to overcome some biases and some bigotry and some hatred, because a lot of that's been baked into the Christian community. It hasn't persevered for over 2,000 years by accident. And I understand there's some spiritual motivations behind it, but there's also some stubborn, prideful, self-righteous motivations behind it. You know, it's not unusual to hear Christians say, well, the Jewish people rejected Jesus, therefore God rejected them. They failed in their assignment. Well, I would pose a couple of questions to you. We've had a 2,000-year assignment in which we were supposed to preach the gospel in the whole world. And then the end could come. The boss could come back. It doesn't seem to me we've picked up that assignment with much urgency. We're to be salt and light and on the watch of our generation. We don't have to talk about any other point in history. just our generation, we have witnessed the most precipitous decline of Christian influence in the history of the church. We've taken Jesus out of our schools, out of our college campuses, out of the public square. Don't tell me about separation of church and state. We can debate whether or not it's constitutional, but it's not biblical. So you mean you're going to bend your knee to a secular state and not bend it to the authority of God? That's not in my notes. This is free and postpaid. A treasured possession, God said. In Exodus 19 and verse 5, it says, if you obey me fully, this was Moses' message to the people that he's led from slavery to freedom. God said, if you'll obey me fully and keep my covenant, then out of all nations, you'll be my treasured possession. And although the whole earth is mine, you'll be for me a kingdom of priests and a holy nation. These are the words you're to speak to the Israelites. That's a pretty powerful message. Out of all the nations, you'll be my most treasured possession. I own the earth and everything that's in it, a cattle on 1,000 hills. He said, everything is mine. All the gold and all the silver is mine. I call the stars by name. But you are my most treasured possession. That is a very powerful statement. And if you and I are going to do our best to align our heart with the heart of God, we've got to grapple with that. You'll be for me a kingdom of priests and a holy nation. Kings and priests in a holy nation. Now, in the New Testament, Peter, the fisherman that Jesus recruited, who's a very observant, religious Jewish man, he keeps kosher, he keeps the Jewish holidays, he observes the Sabbath, all those, the Mosaic rules, or many of them. Peter gives that passage an application to the broader world, to the Gentiles, the non-Jews. And even today in modern Hebrew, the Gentile is not really a complimentary term. But our inclusion is because we are in Christ, or more literally, in the Messiah. Because we belong to the Messiah, the book of Romans says, we have been grafted into the covenant that God made with Abram. That we become heirs according to the promise. That our inclusion with Abraham, Isaac, and Jacob is more significant than our inclusion with the Methodist or the Baptist or the Pentecostals or the Episcopalians or whatever other label you may have been affiliated with. And I don't find that our emotions or our attitudes really reflect that. I find we typically have a much higher allegiance to those subsets of our Christian faith than we do with the reality that our inclusion in the covenant God made with Abraham gives us a status in the kingdom of God. And that was made possible through an observant Jewish rabbi, one Jesus of Nazareth. And Peter reminds us of that in 1 Peter chapter 2 and verse 9. He said, you're a chosen people, a royal priesthood, a holy nation, a people belonging to God, that you may declare the praises of him who called you out of darkness into his wonderful light. Once you were not a people, but now you're the people of God. Once you had not received mercy, but now you have received mercy. Dear friends, I urge you as aliens and strangers in the world to abstain from sinful desires which war against your soul. See, I would submit to you that the Jewish community understands a great deal about being aliens and strangers in the world. Their diet made them unique. Their form of worship made them unique. Their holy day made them unique. Their holidays made them unique. They understood what it was to be apart. They weren't free to intermingle and to intermarry. They didn't have the liberty of compromising and still enjoying the blessings of God. And while Peter opens the door and suggests to us that we too can be a chosen people, a royal priesthood, a holy nation, a people who belong to God, then he reminds us that we have to conduct ourselves as aliens and strangers in the world. We don't have the privilege of being unequally yoked with ungodly people.
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15: 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Now, let's get back to Pastor Allen with his message called Why Israel Matters, God in Our Midst. Tune in tomorrow to hear part two.
10: We don't have the liberty of blending in. We are called to be distinctive. When the Bible says you're salt, if you put something on the tip, you know if it's salt or not. We've tried to re-engineer this, genetically modify it. We wanted to be like a salt substitute. And Peter very clearly, particularly if you put it in the context of his experience and the history of the Jewish people up until this point, and then from that point to this, the message is resounding and overwhelming. We're called to be distinct, different, unique, set apart. And he says to do that, he said, understand there is a war against your soul. Your soul is your mind, your will, and your emotions. To be willing to be an alien and a stranger, you've got to grapple with the war that that brings to your emotions and to your thought life. We don't want to be different. We don't want to be excluded because of our faith. Don't be excluded because you're weird. I don't know. At this point in my life, weird does not impress me. I've seen so much weirdness in the name of Jesus. Jesus was not weird. He was holy and righteous and godly. And we substitute sometimes the most odd things for truly letting the character of Christ be formed in us. Like we think spontaneous is more spiritual than a plan. And yet God tells us in the opening chapters of Genesis that he intends for his son to come and to crush Satan's head. God knows the ending at the beginning. And we act like a plan is anathema. God would never have a plan. Well, I'm an advocate for spontaneous, but spontaneous doesn't make you more spiritual. I believed that at one time in my life. In fact, it was a real breakthrough for me when it occurred to me that on Tuesday, God might let me know what he wanted me to say on Saturday or Sunday. I thought it was more godly if I said to you, as I walked up the steps tonight, the Lord spoke to me. When I hear that, I always wonder, well, why weren't you listening before you got to the steps? And watch me show up Saturday and say, as I was climbing the steps, you can send me a link to this lesson. We're called to be aliens and strangers, but just as certainly as the Jewish people are a treasured possession to God, so are you. So are you. If we ever were awakened to what it means to be included in the people of God, it would completely change our existence. We would never be the same again. We would stop quibbling about whether or not we're going to tithe or whether or not we would be obedient. We almost completely miss the magnitude, the wonder, the majesty of being included in the people of God. You know, they're confirming new appointees to a new administration's cabinet these days in Washington, D.C. It's a life-changing event. I, I suspect your life would never quite be the same if you had an appointment such as that. It would change your resume, your connections. It would change your future. One of our friends of our congregation, Mike Huckabee, is on his way to Israel. He's appointed as an ambassador. That's a life-changing event. But those are hiccups. They're minor alterations compared to being called, included in the chosen people of God. Who are you? Well, I'm a Tennessean. Oh, that's nice. Who are you? Well, I'm a man. Oh, that's really great. Who are you? I'm a child of Almighty God. I belong to Him. He knows my name. I'm on record. He keeps a hair count. What's He know about you? Well, I hope He knows who I am. Me too. And then God makes this unique statement to the Jewish people. Again, it wasn't modeled anyplace else. He said, I will dwell in your midst. I will be in your midst. The Creator of heaven and earth said, I'm going to hang out with you. It's unimaginable. In Leviticus 26, I will look on you with favor and make you fruitful, increase your numbers, and I'll keep my covenant with you. And you'll be eating last year's harvest when you will have to move it out to make room for new. I'll put my dwelling place among you. I'll not abhor you. I will walk among you and be your God, and you'll be my people. I'm the Lord your God. I brought you out of Egypt so that you'd no longer be slaves. I broke the bars of your bondage, enabled you to walk with heads held high. I will walk among you. That's not a promise God made to everybody. Now, yes, there's a responsibility that comes with that. We're going to look at that in a moment. But one of the great, most amazing aspects of the New Testament is God says, because of Jesus, when that curtain was torn in two between the Holy of Holies and the next section in the temple, only the high priest could go into the Holy of Holies, and it was separated by this very thick curtain. And he could only go in once a year, and then only with the blood of the Passover lamb. And when Jesus said it is finished on the cross, the scripture says that curtain was torn in two from the top to the bottom, signifying that the way into the presence of God, the Shekinah glory of God, was available to anyone now. Through the blood of the Passover lamb, Jesus of Nazareth. But the covenant that made that possible was the covenant God made with Abraham. The new part of that was that Jesus was the end of the law as a means of righteousness. Not the end of the law as a reflection of holiness and purity. It's just that now we're righteous by faith. And we've misunderstood and we've twisted that around and said, well, what the Jewish people had done was not important. Yes, it was. Without them, we never get to that point. We're indebted to them. So one of the fundamental shifts of thinking in the New Testament, and it precedes Jesus, is that the temple is no longer the center of their worship and their religious life. It's a lot of the tension you read in the Gospels if you're reading them with us. Tear this down and I'll rebuild it again. Who do you think you are? You swear by the gold of the temple and you say it's sacred. Their point of pride was this amazing, elaborate temple that had been built. It separated them from all the other nations. And John the Baptist came. And John preached a message that God used to stir the hearts of the people. Large crowds of people came to John to be baptized. All around the temple in Jerusalem were mikvahs. They looked just like our baptistries. Steps leading down into a pool of water and steps leading out. And people were accustomed to immersing themselves in the mikveh before they went up onto the Temple Mount. It was in those very mikvehs on the day of Pentecost where the apostles baptized those thousands of people that wanted to be baptized. They baptized them in the name of Jesus. But when John began to baptize, he didn't go to the mikvehs around the temple and said, listen, before you go in the temple, why don't you repent right here and I'll baptize you? Where did John baptize? In the Jordan River. Again, if you're not familiar with it, you could miss that a bit. It's 20 miles from Jerusalem. into the desert. It's hot. It's difficult. It's a difficult journey. It's a much more difficult journey back home. It's far away from the influence of the temple. It's very humble. John came wearing humble clothes and eating humble food. And the people came in droves. It's de-emphasizing. It's taking authority away from the temple in Jerusalem and focusing the authority on show me the fruit of your repentance, he said. And then Jesus comes along. And he leads kind of this confrontational dialogue because they've attached the wrong value to something. So you can be in the right place at the right time, presented with an invitation to do the right thing. But if your heart's wrong and your attitude's wrong, you will miss it completely. Again, I think we are so casual, so sloppy. Philippians chapter 2, it's not in your notes, but it is in the book. It says your attitude should be the same as that of Jesus. Jesus said, oh, you observe the Sabbath, but you observe it in a destructive way. He said, you'll search the world over to make a disciple and make him twice the child of hell that you are. He said, unless your righteousness exceeds the righteousness of the scribes and the Pharisees, you will not enter the kingdom of God. They're in the right place, doing a lot of the right things, but their motives are so wrong. Their attitudes are so poor, they're going to forfeit their opportunity in the kingdom of God. It's a sobering issue. The Jewish people are a tremendous lesson for us. We can learn from them. We can learn with them. If we'll stop judging and criticizing and looking down our noses in self-righteousness, God said, the Bible says that their story was written down for us upon whom the end of the ages has come. It would be humbling. I know it would be for me to have the greatest failures of my personal journey put in the book so everybody else could study it and know what not to do. How about you? How'd you like to have the darkest parts of your life, the worst thoughts you've had, the worst choices you've made written down and then published for everybody to study for a long time? The Jewish people took that space for us so that we could know the character of God, so we could understand the frailty of our own character. And then what's our response been? Well, they're really messed up. Aren't they stubborn? How could they not see? Lord, forgive us. Well, we're a chosen people, but now you need to be aware. You're special, not because of who you are, because of what's been done for you. The price paid so that you could be in the kingdom of God. And there's an expectation that you'll live as an alien and a stranger, that God dwells in our midst. Look at 1 Corinthians 6. Flee from sexual immorality. All other sins a man commits are outside of his body, but he who sins sexually sins against his own body. Do you not know? And what's the answer? No, I think we forgot. Could you tell me again? What is it I'm supposed to know?
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2: With SRN News, I'm Rich Thomason in Washington. President Trump has a new warning for Iran, warning the Iranians that every time they shoot at a ship in the Strait of Hormuz, they're going to lose one bridge or one power plant. And Secretary of State Rubio says Iran must not be allowed to control the Strait of Hormuz because to do so would set a very dangerous global precedent. Close ally of President Trump, Congressman Andy Biggs. He's won Arizona's Republican gubernatorial primary. Large swath of the East has been pounded by severe storms, flooding rains, and fierce winds. State of West Virginia, especially hard hit, every county now under a state of emergency declared by the governor. Tropical Storm Bertha expected to make landfall along the Louisiana Gulf Coast late tonight, very early tomorrow morning. The Dow is up 217 points, NASDAQ down 71. More details, srnnews.com.
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3: This afternoon will bring partly sunny skies with temperatures not as warm as before and lower humidity levels. The high will reach 76. Tonight, expect clear to partly cloudy conditions with cooler temperatures as the low dips to 56. I'm meteorologist Jason Katarina on Faith Talk 1500 and 101.5 FM, online at faithtalkdetroit.com.
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0: Troublous times had come. Jerusalem faced a major crisis. The Roman armies continuously persecuted both Jews and Christians, and soon the Roman armies would fiercely attack Jerusalem. Soon, unimaginable hunger would grip thousands. Soon, bodies would lie in the streets. Soon, the temple at Jerusalem would be in flames. And believers needed a message of encouragement, a message of hope that would take them through the challenges ahead. Because in 70 AD, Titus and the Roman armies would come down and attack that city viciously. In 65 AD, the Apostle Paul wrote the book of Hebrews. Now, I know that some scholars aren't sure who wrote Hebrews, but the evidence in my mind is that Paul wrote it. So shortly before Jerusalem was in flames, Paul writes Hebrews. Why? Because he knows that the temple at Jerusalem is going to be destroyed. He knows that Jewish Christians still had some reverence for that temple. He wants to encourage God's people. Now, the theme of the book of Hebrews is this: the sacrifice of Christ is far better than the sacrifice of bulls and goats. Secondly, the priesthood of Christ is far better than the earthly priesthood. Thirdly, the heavenly sanctuary is far better than the earthly sanctuary. So all of this is the result of the resurrection of Christ. So Paul's whole intent in the book of Hebrews is to direct us from earth to heaven. It's to direct us to the fact that Christ is alive. The tomb is empty. Our high priest lives. And Paul does this in 14 lettuce statements. Now that's let us, not lettuce. You missed it. Not lettuce that you serve on sandwiches. It is let us statements, 14 let us statements. And in 14 let us statements in the book of Hebrews, Paul sets out the power of the resurrection. We are going to look at 7 of those today because these let us statements were given to inspire a group of people that would face challenges. We too are facing challenges. Troublous times are coming. So these let us statements reveals the eternal truth of how the resurrection of Christ impacts us. Now the first let us statement shows us that the resurrected Christ or resurrected power provides the strength for us to hold fast to the one who's faithfully holding fast to us. The text, Hebrews chapter 4, verse 14 and 15. Hebrews, the fourth chapter, as we study the first of 7 of the 14 let us statements. Hebrews, the fourth chapter. We start there with the 14th verse. Seeing then. What, everybody? Seeing then that we have a great high priest. The tomb is empty. Christ is alive. We have a great high priest who's passed through the heavens. Jesus, the Son of God. First let us statement. Read it with me, please. Let us hold fast our confession. For we do not have a high priest who cannot sympathize with our weaknesses, but was in all points tempted like we are, yet without sin. The first let us statement says, let us do what? Hold fast. What does it mean to hold fast? It means to seize or to persevere or to endure or cling tenaciously as for one's life. In other words, let us hold fast to Jesus. Let us hold fast to our faith. Let us hold fast to the truth of God's word. You see, life at times is like a roller coaster with its sharp curves, rapidly descending falls and dizzying heights. And you better cling on to Christ, or else with every ounce of energy you have if you're on the roller coaster of life. You know, life at times is like a bucking bronco in the rodeo of life. If you don't hang on to Christ, you are soon in this rodeo of life going to be thrown off and have your face in the dirt. Life at times is like a white water rafting with the rapids raging and the rafts being tossed. And if you're on the rapids of life and you don't hold on to Christ, you can end up on the rocks, shattered and bruised very, very quickly. But our text tells us not only to hold fast, but it also tells us why we can hold fast. What does the text say? Why can we hold fast? You see, Jesus, the divine Son of God, the risen Christ, understands our needs. He knows our heartaches. He knows our trials. He's experienced loss as we have experienced it. And in this earthly life, Jesus has experienced every temptation, every loss that we possibly have ever gone through. And now he's our resurrected Lord, our living Savior, our heavenly high priest. We serve a risen Savior. Now, Hebrews 10, verse 23 is very similar. And as we go to Hebrews 10, verse 23, the text tells us why and how we can hold fast. It says, "Let us hold fast the confession of our hope without wavering, for he who promised is faithful." We hold fast to him, but he is holding fast to us. You see, the reason we can hold fast to Jesus is because Jesus holds fast to us. Let us hold fast. What does the text say without wavering? Now, wavering is the opposite of holding fast. It's vacillating. It's equivocating. It's a weak faith that's up today and down tomorrow. Holding fast is a commitment that says, I'll never let go to Jesus because Jesus will never let go to me. Holding fast is a commitment to never give up, never surrender to the temptations of Satan, to never let doubts destroy our faith, never to be overwhelmed by life's challenges, never to let go of the truths that Christ has revealed in his word. But how is this possible? When I'm so weak, how is it possible to hold so fast? When my faith at times is wavering, how can I hold fast? When I vacillate so much, how can I hold fast? I can hold fast knowing that Jesus is holding me fast. I can hold fast because my text says that he is holding fast to me. There is a wonderful hymn that's written by Eber Habershon. And the story of that hymn is quite remarkable. We sing a modern version of the hymn that says, "He will hold me fast." Do you remember that hymn, "He will hold me fast"? There's a modern version, but the ancient version comes when an evangelist by the name of Wilbur Chapman was holding meetings, large meetings, and his pianist was a man by the name of Mr. Harkness. And a young man came up to Mr. Harkness and he said, "Mr. Harkness, my faith is so weak. I just can't hold on. My faith is just too weak. I think I'm going to give up. I think I'm going to surrender." And Harkness remembered Eber Habershon. And he remembered this great woman of faith, a woman of scripture. He had met her in England. She was living in England. Chapman was holding his evangelistic meetings in the United States. And so he wrote to her and he said, "Look, what text can you give me? What poem can you write?" Because she wrote many hymns that will help a young man. Well, you know, when you write to England in those days, this was in the 1800s, early 1906, they were in Toronto, Canada. Well, they moved to Philadelphia to hold their evangelistic meetings with the Wilbur Chapman Harkness team. And as they did, pretty soon after weeks came by, Eber Habershon scrolled some things on a piece of paper and sent it to Harkness. And he's sitting at the piano playing, and Wilbur Chapman is preaching, and he pulls out the paper out of his pocket during the sermon. He had stopped playing now, of course, and pulls it out, and he begins to read this text, that God will hold me fast in Hebrews. God is faithful. And all of a sudden, words come to his mind, because Abra Habershad had given him some basic for this poem, and this melody comes to his mind. And he puts melody to Miss Abra Habersham's words, and here's what he writes. When I fear my faith will fail, Christ will hold me fast. When the tempter would prevail, he will hold me fast. I could never keep my hold through life's fearful path, for my love is often cold. He must hold me fast. He will hold me fast, he will hold me fast, for my Savior loves me so, and he will hold me fast. The next night, they sang that song and taught it to the audience, He'll Hold Me Fast. The congregation was deeply moved. At the end of the meetings, a young man came up to Wilbur Chapman, the evangelist, and he said, I was about ready to give up my faith, about ready to throw it in. The journey was long, the mountain was high, the road was rough. But this thought hit me. If Christ is holding me so tightly, if Christ is holding me so fast, if Christ will not let me go, I will cling to him. The resurrected Christ says to you today, however weak you perceive your faith to be, I will hold you fast.
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0: I'm never going to let you go. Paul writes seven letter statements in the book of Hebrews to encourage the church before the destruction of Jerusalem. And we know that the destruction of Jerusalem is a type, a symbol of the destruction of the world before the coming of Christ. And there, Paul says to that church in the middle of those trials, trust the resurrected Christ who will never let you go, who will hold you fast. We move to the second let us statement. We find that very close to the first one in Hebrews chapter 4. Resurrection power in this second statement provides the privilege for us to enter the presence of God by faith and receive help in every time of need. Hebrews, the fourth chapter. We look now at the 16th verse. Hebrews 4, verse 16. Let us therefore come boldly, that means confidently, to the throne of grace, that we may obtain mercy and find grace to help in time of need. Let us do what, everybody? Let us do what? Let us come. What must we do? What does the scripture say? What must we do? Come. How are we to come? Confidently, boldly, believing that the one who has promised will fulfill his word. You know, in a book titled Testimonies for the Church to Encourage the People of God, I read this statement. I'd like you to read it with me from the screen. Only believe. Let's start it together. Only believe in God. Take him at his word. Act in faith, and blessings will come. Notice four things. The first thing is to do what? Believe. Second thing is to do what? Take him at his word. Third thing is to do what? Act in faith. And then what's the result of all that? Blessings will come. Only believe in God. Take him at his word. Act in faith, and blessings will come. Where are we to come? To the throne of grace. What is the throne of grace? It's the throne of grace. What does the scripture say? Let us do what? Come confidently where? To the throne of grace. Who sits there? Jesus, the resurrected Lord. Why do we come? To obtain mercy. Find grace to help. In what time? The time of need. Now here's an amazing truth. Jesus is our perfect high priest because he's fully God and he's fully man. Because he has experienced all of life's challenges, all of life's trials, all of life's temptations. He can walk the journey with us, provides us understanding, sympathy, strength, and power. Now notice the scripture says, let us come, and what's the word? Let us come boldly to the throne of grace. How often do we come? Well, we come daily, daily. See, the individual who makes it a habit to come daily to the throne of grace, the individual who makes it a habit to come daily to the throne of grace for a fresh supply of God's mercy and grace, enters into a rest of soul, a peace of mind, a strength of character, an assurance of salvation, and the hope for the future that God provides for every sincere believer. Coming into the presence of God, let us come confidently to the throne of grace, because there sits the resurrected Lord. I love what it's put, the way it's put in Lamentations, the third chapter. Take your Bible, please, and turn to Lamentations chapter 3. There is a blessing for you, for me, every morning as we come to the throne of grace to receive strength and help and power for that day. Lamentations chapter 3, verse 23. Let's go back and pick up 22 and 23. Through the Lord's mercies we are not consumed, because his compassions fail not. They are new every morning. Great is your faithfulness. God's compassions, God's mercy, God's strength, God's power for you and me is new every single morning. Resurrection power enables us to hold fast. Resurrection power invites us to come. Thirdly, resurrection power provides for us the joy of daily growing more like Jesus. Hebrews chapter 6, verse 1, the third of our let us station, the statements. We are making a sandwich this morning for the glory of God. All we have is lettuce in our sandwich so far. Hebrews chapter 6, verse 1. Therefore, leaving the discussion of the elementary principles of Christ, let us go on to perfection. That's maturity. Let us go on. Let us go on to perfection. Not leaving again the foundation of repentance from dead works and faith toward God. What is this passage talking about? Paul very simply here is saying, keep on growing. It's not in any way saying to forsake or abandon the foundational principles of Scripture, but rather it is a hunger and thirst to know more of Christ every day. It's to keep searching the Word for hid treasures. It's to keep exploring to discover something new every day in Jesus, in His Word. It says what? Therefore, leaving the discussion of the elementary principles of Christ. In other words, don't get stuck in your Christian experience. Don't come to some plateau where you are simply in some complacent Christian life. Leave those elementary principles. Let us go on to Christian maturity. He's appealing to us to keep growing. The British Secretary of State was Lord Cromwell for a particular period of time. And he wrote in Latin, and we translate into English, in the flyleaf of his Bible, these words. He who ceases to be better ceases to be good. he who ceases to be better ceases to be good. In other words, unless you keep growing, unless you keep striving for something beyond. Some people in their Christian life are standing still. They're going nowhere. They're just not growing. There is an expression that the Spanish conquistadors had, the expression that these Spanish sailors had, and the expression was, we're stuck in the doldrums. Now, see, at times when these ships, these sailing ships, they had no engines in the 19th century, and they were crossing the sea, and if the wind stopped blowing, they were in trouble. I mean, they were in big time trouble. And so these one ship with Spanish soldiers, sailors, and their horses was stuck in the middle of the Atlantic. No wind was blowing at all. They were running out of food and running out of water. They were in the doldrums. No wind in their sails. They had to make a choice that was a very difficult choice. And this was the choice that they made. Throw the horses overboard. Drown the horses. Because by doing that, they saved water and saved the life of everybody on that ship. The doldrums spell death with a capital D. A person is said to be in the doldrums when their spiritual life becomes stagnant. You're in the doldrums when there is no wind in your sails to move you forward to the Lord. How do we avoid spiritual inertia? How do we avoid the doldrums of the spiritual life? Hebrews 6 says, it urges us to go on to perfection. The word perfection there means spiritual maturity. The mature Christian is constantly examining their heart to see that there's nothing between them and Jesus. The mature Christian is constantly hungering and thirsting for more of Christ. The mature Christian is day by day growing in grace. The mature Christian is constantly seeking for a deeper spiritual experience. You know, I like the way that old hymn puts it. More about Jesus I would know, more of his love to others show, more of his saving fullness see, more of his love who died for me. More about Jesus let me learn, more of his holy will discern. Spirit of God my teacher be, showing the things of Christ to me. More about Jesus in his word, holding communion with my Lord. Hearing his voice in every line, making each faithful teaching mine. More about Jesus I would know. Echoing and re-echoing down through the centuries are the words of the Apostle Paul. Let us go on. Let us not be stuck where we are in our Christian experience. Let us keep digging deeper and deeper for the truths of God's word.
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0: First, let us hold fast. Second, let us come. Third, let us go on. Fourth, let us. Resurrection power provides an opportunity for us to draw nearer to Jesus than we ever could possibly imagine. Hebrews 10, verse 22. Hebrews 10, you're looking there at verse 22. Here's your fourth let us statement out of the seven of the 14 that we'll study this morning. Hebrews, the 10th chapter. The 22nd verse. The scripture puts it this way. Hebrews 10, verse 22. Let us draw near. Let us do what? Draw near. In full assurance of faith, having our hearts sprinkled from an evil conscience and our bodies washed with pure water. Let us draw near. Now, drawing near implies something far more than mere belief. It's not simply enough to believe. Heaven's invitation is to draw near. So Christianity is not simply a matter of the head. It's a matter of the heart as well. It's not only knowing what we believe, it's knowing who we believe. Let us draw near. Drawing near implies an intimate communion and fellowship with God. Here's the beauty of this passage. Jesus, our great high priest, leads us directly into the presence of God.

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3: In 1862, Abraham Lincoln signed the Morrill Act, helping states create colleges focused on agriculture, mechanics, science, and practical education. The principle was not centralized control, it was opportunity. Lincoln's Morrill Act reminds us that America can support education without surrendering education to Washington. Why did it matter? Because a free nation needs citizens equipped to work, build, steward, and govern themselves. Scripture gives work a sacred weight. In Genesis, God placed man in the garden to work it and to keep it. Proverbs honors the one who works his land. Paul warns against idleness and calls believers to earn their bread. Why does that still matter today? Because education should form capable people under God, not dependent subjects under bureaucracy.
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10: God says that the way you express your identity in Christ is in your service.
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10: Yes, God wants to do for you. 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
11: 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For a Christian, being set free means a lot more than just being turned loose. 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
10: Today we live in the day of the cul-de-sac Christian. A cul-de-sac you can go to, you just can't go through. They want to be blessed, but they do not necessarily want to be vehicles of blessing. And so rather than being conduits for the goodness of God, they are cul-de-sacs wanting to house it for themselves. They have lost the sense of why you are saved. You see, God saved you. If you indeed you are a Christian here today, God saved you so that you could have eternal life. But He left you here so that you could serve His agenda. He left you here for service. The reason He didn't take you to heaven the moment you were converted is because there was a service you were to perform. Galatians chapter 5, verse 13 says, "For you were called to freedom, brethren, only do not turn your freedom into an opportunity for the flesh, but through love serve one another. For the whole law is fulfilled in one word in the statement, you shall love your neighbor as yourself." God says that the way you express your identity in Christ is in your service. Servanthood is that attitude mixed with that action where we seek the well-being and the betterment of others for the glory of God. It is where we seek the well-being and betterment of others for the glory of God. I don't care what your status is in the marketplace. I don't care what your status is on your job. I don't care what your status is in your company. I don't care how recognized you are in your neighborhood. At the cross, on your best day, you are a sinner saved by grace. And if you don't know that that's who you are, you have never been saved. Because Jesus Christ only saves sinners. And unless you remember that if it were not for the grace of God serving you, you would not even be here today, then you will also forget it's by that same grace he's called you to be a servant to others. Yeah, you may have been blessed, and God bless you for being blessed, but he didn't just bless you for you. He blessed you so that he could bless others through you. In Mark chapter 10, Jesus is dealing with his disciples who he had to develop this attitude with. I mean, after all, they hanging with Jesus. They were living large. They were seeing things that, you know, the ordinary person couldn't see every day. They were hanging with Jesus. So they began a discussion about who's going to be the greatest in the kingdom. Who's going to be the greatest? Who's going to sit on his right hand? And who gonna sit on his left hand? So they got into this contest, this argument about who's gonna be the greatest in the kingdom. In fact, it got so intense, verse 41, hearing this, the 10 began to feel indignant with James and John. When the 10 heard James and John arguing about who's going to be chief men in charge in the kingdom, they got ticked off too. So now you got the whole bunch of disciples upset over a battle about who's going to be top dog in the kingdom, who's going to be number one. That's when Jesus steps in, verse 42. Calling them to himself, Jesus said to them, "You know that those who are recognized as rulers of the Gentiles lord it over them, and their great men exercise authority over them. But it is not this way among you. For whoever wishes to become great among you shall be your servant. And whoever wishes to be first among you shall be slave of all. For even the Son of Man did not come to be served, but to serve and to give his life a ransom for many." Now, a lot of people read this passage and misunderstand it as though Jesus was saying you shouldn't want to become great. That's not what Jesus says. Jesus' words are, if you wish to become great. Jesus is inviting you to become great. Jesus is inviting every child of God to look for greatness, to not be satisfied to be one of the crowd, to not be satisfied to just be a mediocre expression of redeemed humanity, to not be satisfied simply to get by. He says, if you want to be great. So guess what? I am now, based on the word of God, giving everybody in this building permission to pursue greatness. That's because Jesus says, if greatness is what you want, boys, go get it. If you want to be great, it's all right. But what he goes on to say is, if you want to be great, don't try to get there like the Gentiles do. In other words, don't use the standards of the unrighteous to pursue the goal of greatness. He says, pursue the goal, but don't pursue it in the Gentile kind of way. In the Gentile way, referring to the unrighteous, the unsaved, greatness is pursued based on monetary status. Greatness is pursued based on position that you rise to. Greatness is pursued based on prestige that you have able to accumulate. Greatness is pursued by the possessions that you own. And you will look at people who have high incomes, high jobs, high notoriety, and you say, they are great. Jesus says, if you want to be great, and I encourage greatness, if you want to be great, you must, here it is, descend the ladder to greatness. He says, in the kingdom, if you want to be great, come down. Among the Gentiles, if you want to be great, go up. He says, you can be great, But you can't be great with God and use the Gentile method of getting there. See, many of us are pursuing the ungodly standard to arrive at an unrighteous celebrity goal, making God our resister, not our blesser. See, when you use celebrity to get great, you are infringing on something that God rejects. Because God says the way I make people great is I look at their service record. I don't turn and flip the magazines to see what the Gentiles are saying about them. I don't look and see what CNN is saying about them. I don't look at Fox News to see what they're saying about them. Because all that is Gentiles talking to Gentiles. When I want to decide who's great, I look at their service record. I look at what kind of servants they are. In fact, he goes on in the passage to say, the greater you want to become, the more expansive your service should be. He says, the greatest among you shall be servants of all. So you can decide how great you want to be. You can be like a little great because you do a little service. You can do mediocre great because you do mediocre service. Or you can like be great, great, great because you got great, great, great service. You know what great folk, how great folk think? They think, since I want to be real great, in God's economy, I'm going to find every and any opportunity that God gives me to serve somebody else in his name, because I know that baby is going to be recorded. In fact, when you and I stand before the judgment seat of Christ to be rewarded for our works, there's nothing in the Bible that tells me God's going to ask, how many Sundays did you miss? He's not going to want to know how many times did you attend? How many Wednesday night services did you go to? He's not going to ask how many verses a day did you read? But the Bible does tell me that at that time, he's going to check your service record. He's going to want to know how many glasses of cold water did you give in his name? How many people did you serve who could not do anything back for you? Listen to me. When you do something because somebody's going to do something back, remember, that's business. Nothing wrong with business, but that's business, all right? Servanthood is, I do it for you because I want God's name to be glorified in my serving you with no strings attached. Service is service. Business is business. There's a place for business, but God has called us to servanthood because he's called us to greatness. He's called us to greatness. The question is, do you want to be great? Or do you just want the Gentiles to clap for you? Because I hope you know, the Gentiles who clap for you, they'll quit clapping too. Yeah, have to understand. See, some of you have experienced that. You had friends when you had something. When the collapse hit and you had nothing, they changed their phone numbers. You can't find them now. The Gentiles will applaud you. But the Gentiles will leave you. But I know somebody who, if you serve his interest, his cause in the serving of his family. See, that's why God calls all Christians to be part of a local church, to let you know you're not an only child. That it's not my Father who is in heaven, it's our Father who art in heaven. That this is not an only child situation. So he wants every believer to be in a context of service. A context of service. Now he says, for the Son of Man, he closed that verse with, the Son of Man did not come to be served, he came to serve.
11: 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I'll repeat that contact information for you after part two of today's lesson and this.
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10: Look at Philippians chapter 2, verse 3. Do nothing from selfishness or empty conceit, but with humility of mind, regard one another as more important than yourselves. Okay? Don't just deal with you. Do not, verse 4, merely look out for your own personal interests. Now, he didn't say skip you. He just said it can't just be only about you. Don't look out for your own personal interests, but also the interests of others. How will this affect others? Now, why are you telling me this, Paul? Verse 5, have this attitude in you, which was in Christ Jesus. I want you to think like Christ. Well, how did he think? Who, although he existed in the form of God, did not regard equality with God a thing to be grasped, but emptied himself. The Greek word empty means kenosis. He kenosied himself, emptied himself, taking the form of a bondservant and being made in the likeness of men, being found in appearance as a man. He humbled himself by becoming obedient to the point of death, even death on a cross. Now watch this now, because this is thick. Jesus existed in the form of God, but he did not regard being in that form something to be grasped or held on to tightly. You grab something to be held on to tightly. Now, wait a minute now. He didn't deny he was in the form of God. He just didn't hold on to it so tight that he couldn't serve somebody else. Okay? What he did was, watch this, emptied himself. Now, Jesus never stopped being God, but what he did was he poured deity into humanity. He poured deity into humanity. He emptied who he was, God, into humanity. He became a man. But not only did he become a man, the verse says he became a bondservant. In other words, even though he was as high as you could go, he went as low as you could become. Why? So that he could service all of humanity, no matter what level they were on. How low did he become? That he was willing to die. But was he just willing to die? No. He says he was obedient unto death, but even the worst kind of death. Here is the celebrity of the universe who existed in the form of God. But when we needed a savior, when we needed somebody who would pay for our sins, when we needed somebody to take our place, when we needed somebody to go to hell for us so we would not have to go to hell for ourselves, Jesus wasn't so much God that he held so tightly on to being God that he said to himself, since I'm God, I don't have to do that. Since I'm God, I don't have to go down there. Since I'm God, I don't have to fool with them sinners, because after all, I'm God. Without stopping to be God, here's what he did. He relinquished his prerogatives as God. He didn't stop being God, but he gave up his prerogatives. In other words, while I have the right to stay up here, I'm not going to stay up here. While I have the

0: deity in order to be a savior. If Jesus Christ, the only celebrity of the universe, the only person who will never have anybody greater than him ever born, was willing to give up his prerogative and humble himself to be a servant for all of mankind, who do you think you are? That you are so big, have so much notoriety, drive such a nice car, live in such a great neighborhood, have pocket that much money, that you can't give up your prerogatives for the purpose of servicing the plan and the program of God. Who do you think you are? John 13, you don't have to turn there, read it sometime. Jesus Christ is getting ready to be arrested. The next day, he is now gathered for his final meal prior to his crucifixion with his disciples. It says, when the disciples came into the upper room, Jesus Christ removed his garment, wrapped himself in a towel, got on his knee, and wiped the disciples' feet. This blew their minds. They say, wait a minute, you're not supposed to be doing that. And when he finishes serving them, he says, now, when I'm gone, you do likewise. In other words, if I wasn't too good to do it, you're not too good to do it. I want you to be known when I'm gone by your servanthood, by your servanthood. But that's not all. They sit down to eat and he sops the bread. You remember growing up in the country, biscuits and gravy? Okay. Sop is when you take the bread, you wrap it in the lamb's meat because it was Passover, and you dip it in the gravy. All right. It's kind of a de jure kind of situation where you would wrap the lamb in dough. You would dip it in the gravy and sop. Okay. So they are sopping this Passover meal. Jesus says, as they are eating, one of you will betray me. One of you are getting ready to turn me in. So the disciples are asking each other, who's going to turn him in? Which one? Is it I? Is it I? Is it I? Jesus Christ dips the Passover meal in the gravy, turns to Judas, and says, eat. Wait a minute, man. He the man getting ready to turn you in. He getting ready to turn you in and getting ready to kill you. He's getting ready to get you killed for 30 pieces of silver on his final meal before he's getting ready to die. Jesus puts the Passover lamb. Now, what was the purpose of the Passover lamb? The Passover lamb was the lamb that was slain for the temporary forgiveness of sin. Jesus would be the permanent Passover lamb, but right now he hasn't died yet, so he's still using the temporary Passover lamb. He takes the temporary Passover lamb, puts it in some gravy, and says to Judas, who's getting ready to betray him, even though I know you're getting ready to betray me, even though I know you're a liar and a cheat, even though I know you are not out for my good, I'm still offering you some Passover lamb. I'm still offering you forgiveness. I'm still offering you my life. Jesus was willing to say, even though I know you don't mean me any good, I'm still gonna serve you. That's what Jesus meant when he said you can love your enemies and you can serve your enemies. Why? Because Jesus knew that God had a plan on the other side of that cross that even his enemies couldn't do. So he was even willing to offer Judas, his betrayer, servanthood. Servanthood is a powerful thing. Yes, God wants to do for you. Yes, he wants to bless you, but he also wants to be a blessing through you. And one of the greatest prayers you can pray to God is saying, God, this is what I want for me. And if you give it, this is how I'm going to use it for others. Once you connect others to it, God's ears perk up. What'd you say? You mean this is not just about you? And so the Bible says, because of the grace of God you've received, make sure that you serve others with it. That you serve others with it. You must do good to all you can, by all means you can, in all the ways you can, every time you can, in every place that you can, for all the people you can, for as long as you can. No, you can't serve everybody, but you sure enough can serve somebody.
1: 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Just when we think we're ready for what God has in store for us, we often discover that God thinks we're ready for more preparation and purification. Tomorrow, Dr. Evans helps us understand the purpose behind the detours that occur in our lives. Right now, though, he's back with these closing words for today.
0: The movie is called The Hanging Tree. It's one of those old Western classics. It was with Gary Cooper. And Gary Cooper was a doctor. And this young cowboy was shot. And Gary Cooper, as the doctor, took the knife and cut him open and dug out the bullet, wrapped him up, took care of him for weeks until he recovered. He's now healthy again. The cowboy said, "Sir, what can I do for you? Doc, what can I do for you? You saved me, my life." He said, "Well, you know, I do this every day. I need somebody to help me. Why don't you become my assistant and serve alongside of me? I'll teach you." Cowboy wanted to know, "Well, how long you want me to do this?" He said, "I want you to do this for the rest of your life, because that's how long you would have been dead if I hadn't saved you. How long would you have spent eternity from God if he hadn't saved you? How long?" So when you understand what the doc has done, then serving him is no problem. That's why the devil has got to cause you to forget what the Savior has done. Because once you forget it, then you don't feel any responsibility to it. But if you see, the most spiritual people I know don't lose sight of the cross. They don't forget what happened there for them.

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2: Welcome to Seculo. Will Haynes joining me in studio. This is Logan Seculo. Later on in the show, we're going to have Rick Grinnell joining us. Be a part of that show today as well. Phone lines are open for you at 1-800-684-3110. I want to hear from you. As far as we know, phone lines are open and working well. So you can give me a call right now, again, at 1-800-684-3110. You know, we talk a lot about election integrity here, and you may get a little mixed up on what's going on. And there are moments, though, where even if, quote-unquote, on accident things happen, they are uncovered, and sometimes they're uncovered by the thousands. We have learned now that thousands of non-U.S. citizens were registered to vote in New Jersey due to what they're saying is a software error. This is from the governor. They're saying more than 6,000 non-citizens were accidentally added to the New Jersey voter roll due to a software error. They said fewer than 400 of them did cast the ballots, though, which I guess is a good thing. We also have 400 people going in and casting a ballot. This is a wild thing that's happening. But look, I was at the DMV just last week, and it is part of the casual conversation you have. Are you an organ donor? Are you a voter registration? So I could see even in the questionnaire portion where you could have some of them slip through as you're working on it. I also saw some non-citizens getting their driver's license. And I saw the process they went through. This was here in Tennessee. And it was very similar, but it was, hey, you don't have a social security number. Here's what we need you to provide. Those kind of things. So you do know that when they are doing these things, the first questions a lot of the times the DMV is asking have to do with, are you a United States citizen? So it's not like it's that easy to just check a box. But what we're seeing is what they're calling just a software glitch that added thousands of people to the voter rolls.
4: Here's the problem. We know that the Department of Homeland Security earlier this month said that New Jersey had more than 35,000 non-citizens on its voting rolls. The only reason we're hearing about this story is because the Department of Homeland Security was making this accusation earlier this month. They're trying to downplay this story in New Jersey of like, look, it's not that big of a deal. It's just a glitch. It always seems that it's those on the left in blue states that have these glitches that affect the very topics and things that conservatives are concerned about. But here's what they claim happened. That when you go, and this is a part of the motor voter registration, which is from 1993, there was a federal law, National Registration Act of 1993, commonly referred to as the motor voter law, where they gave guidance to the states of how to make it easier for people to register to vote.
2: So when you're getting your driver's license,
4: you get automatically registered to vote. In New Jersey, as most places, you are checking a box that says, citizen or non-citizen. They are now saying that 6,600 people that checked the appropriate box.
2: Yeah, they're not
4: non-citizen.
2: Saying the people did anything wrong here.
4: Right. These 6,600 got added to the rolls because of a software glitch that they've fixed now. And that even with that, those people that may have not even known that they were registered to vote, 400 of them went on to vote. Now, it always seems that they're able to say, oh, yeah, well, like the Department of Homeland Security wasn't really right because it wasn't as many. I have a feeling this is the tip of the iceberg in New Jersey. I feel like we're going to get more, and we've got a lot more to break down about this when we get back on the other side of this break. So stick around. You're not going to want to miss it because this ties into directly a lawsuit that the ACLJ has right now.
2: Yep. And I want you to give us a call. Let me know what your thoughts are. 1-800-684-3110. Halfway through the week already, everybody. And look, we are halfway through our Defend the Defenseless week, talking about all the incredible pro-life work that our team is

0: doing. We have a special video presentation for you a little bit later on some of that work. We also be joined by Rick Grinnell. When's Rick joining us, Will?
1: In the back half of the broadcast.
0: Okay, so a little bit later. Mm-hmm. So this is a good time to call in. 1-800-684-3110 to have your voice heard on the air today. 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
0: Welcome back to Seculo, talking fraud of all kinds. We also know Nicolas Maduro right now just pled not guilty to drug trafficking in court, and he's now in court right now as we speak. So if there's anything that needs to come out from that, we'll talk about that.
1: Do you think that was a surprise to him that he could plead not guilty?
0: Oh, sure.
1: At the beginning, when they were like, the judge was telling him, you don't have to speak until on your behalf, you can get an attorney. It was like surprising to
0: him. Yeah, he was right. Like, I love America.
1: What a great place.
0: Yeah.
1: New York City. How about it?
0: We'll cover that if there's anything that needs to break. Obviously, the mayor of New York City has quadrupled down now on his threats against Benjamin Netanyahu, though in a very impassioned video that he put out last night. Of course, it felt like a James Comey video. It was laying out all of the reasons why he should be arrested, and then at the end saying, but I got no authority to do it. But it was a pretty frightening video, I'll be honest. If you're a Jewish New Yorker, it's something you should watch. And then this morning tried to back it down, said, well, October 7th also bad. Again, going to try to play both sides. But when you see these videos, you know exactly where he lies. We'll discuss that a little bit more. But our main focus today is talking about election integrity and what that means on a big scale here. And what we've just found out is that, again, in the state of New Jersey, over 6,000 non-citizens were accidentally, due to a software glitch, and again, I'm just telling you what we've been told. You decide how much you want to decide if that's or you feel is accurate. Due to a software glitch, 6,000 non-citizens were added to the voter rolls, and fewer than 400, they said, actually did vote, probably because those other 6,000, who all appropriately, apparently, checked the box that they were non-citizens, probably didn't think they could vote or should vote. Maybe 400 of them maybe got that card and were like, hey, why not? Or maybe they thought, hey, maybe there's rules that have changed. You know, there is a language gap there for a lot of these people. And look, I was at the DMV just the other day, had to get my license renewed, and I watched some non-citizens get their driver's license. It was actually a great moment. It was a very sweet moment for a lot of these people who, especially the kids, who are first generation, if you will, Americans, who are not yet citizens. They had to go through a bit more of a process. But you know that is the early part of those processes. Then you get to the, would you like to be added? You know, would you like to register to vote here? So something did happen, which added thousands of people to the voter rolls. And look, this is the issue that we've discussed. It's not about who's voting, who's not voting, whether there's fraud, whether there's not fraud. It's like there are problems. Clearly, there are problems within our system when it comes to voting, registration, everything that's involved in it. So how can we make a better plan? How can we safeguard this more? That's what we've talked about here. It's not about trying to keep certain people from voting or not voting. It is about how you actually streamline this clearly broken system.
1: Well, and this is the big problem, right? Is that the big debate nationally about the Save America Act, about national voter ID, about strengthening the protections in the election. And consistently, those of us that want election security, election integrity, we want everyone to feel a confidence that their vote will count, that their votes are not being canceled out by people who are voting illegally,
0: yeah, fraudulently,
1: or that there's not widespread fraud. The fact that it's become such a partisan issue that they are telling you over and over, those on the left that are trying to defeat things like the Save America Act, they're calling it the loaded terms like Jim Crow 2.0 anytime you try and protect elections. And then whenever a story like this pops up, they try to minimize it. Like, listen to the reporting from Politico. Speaking with reporters hastily at a hastily scheduled press conference, Cheryl, that's the governor of New Jersey, said there's no immediate proof that any of the roughly 400 non-citizens who cast ballots impacted the outcome of any individual election. Here's a big problem with that entire statement from the governor of New Jersey. It did impact 400 appropriate citizen voters' votes.
0: Right.
1: They were disenfranchised. You want to talk about protecting democracy? 400 people that voted that are registered American citizens that are supposed to vote, their vote is effectively canceled by the 400 non-citizens who voted the opposite way that weren't supposed to. So I don't care if it's 400 or 400,000. You want to protect the individual person's right to vote. That's what they tell us. They say these voter protection laws will disenfranchise American citizens. No, what disenfranchises American citizens is having a system where for an entire year, a state's system and software has a glitch. That what does it do? It lets people check the right box and they still get added to the voter rolls improperly.
0: Yeah, I think that's important to say this once again. We're not talking about people who went in to commit fraud. We are talking about people who went in, did the right thing. You can get an ID or you can get a driver's license if you are not a citizen yet of the United States of America. Nothing wrong with that. There are ways we can protect that, make sure people that are here legally, you can be here legally and not a citizen, have also, you know, their identification here issued by our state. All of those things are great. They did everything right according to the paperwork we've seen. It's either a error at the DMV, or it is this software error. And look, the ACLJ is getting involved in a lot of these kind of cases. And there's a reason why. And it's not just, again, some conspiracy that we think thousands of people are going in and trying to vote illegally and all of this. It's even issues like this, where thousands of people did the right thing and still the wrong thing happened. Still, you had people added to the voter rolls that were not supposed to be on the voter rolls. And that's why the ACLJ is getting involved in other states as well.
1: That's right. Because as we tell you, a lot of times there may be this sense of comfort when there's ideologically in an administration or in Congress, a party or people that are in charge that have the same ideology or want to protect elections in this case. That's when you have to start looking at the states and hold them accountable and make sure they're doing the right thing and not messing with the system in a time like this. While everyone's focused on passing the Save America Act, the ACLJ is seeing what we can do around the states to make sure that we can protect and improve voter integrity and election integrity. This same type situation, we just had to file a lawsuit on behalf of our friends at the American Accountability Foundation. They had filed a state-level FOIA in Maryland. Because what does Maryland allow people to do in some of these municipalities? If you're a non-citizen, you can vote in local elections. We've seen this trend start to take off around the country. So the American Accountability Foundation filed this state-level FOIA, this Maryland Sunshine Law, to try and get information. How do you separate the voter rolls for those that are non-citizens that are allowed to vote in your local elections and the elections that are federal or statewide that they're not allowed to vote in? Well, they ignored that FOIA, and they actually started pulling down portions of the website that had information on it. which is suspicious. Seems like you're trying to hide something or cover it up. So we had to file a lawsuit because we want to get to the bottom of this. Because if everything in New Jersey is to believe that it is as it is just as basic as they're putting forward, nothing ever is, but that only 400 people through this one error were able to vote, and only 6,600 in New Jersey were added to the voter rolls. We want to know why and how these cities in Maryland are protecting the integrity of their elections. How are they not having software glitches there that accidentally commingle the two different voter rolls? These are things that states and municipalities need to be transparent about. There's our lawsuit right there. Americans Accountability Foundation versus the town of Cheverly, Maryland. And that is where we are trying to get to the bottom of this. Because you can't just take their word for it. How do you know? Case in point is New Jersey. They're saying our system works. It's on the up and up. Nothing to see here. DHS says, we think you've got some non-citizens on your voter rolls. No, certainly not. Do a little investigation. Oops, we do. How many times has a state official told you, no, our system will not allow non-citizens to vote in our state? Are you just going to take their word for it at this point? We're not. That's why we have this lawsuit in Maryland with our friends at American Accountability Foundation to get to the bottom of how are you ensuring that these two lists aren't getting swapped, that they aren't combined at some point? Or also, what safeguards do you have when a non-citizen voter goes to another municipality or another place, shows their voter registration, and is able to vote in elections that they're not supposed to because it looks like they're registered to vote? All of these things we have to get to the bottom of. And it doesn't just stop in Maryland. It goes to New Jersey and all across the country. And that's why we take this seriously, right? Because we want every American to have confidence when they vote. That vote counts.
0: We've got about 1 month until they are forced, this town, to respond to our lawsuit. So I'm going to encourage you to pray for our organization, pray for our lawyers, pray for the people who are involved in this. And we're going to keep you posted as everything develops. Because, look, this is an important issue for the ACLJ. It's one of the newer issues, obviously, that we've taken on over the last few years. And if you like that, I'm going to encourage you, though it is our week focused on pro-life work, I do encourage you to support the work. It all goes the same place. It all goes to all the work of the ACLJ, though this week we are dedicated to showcasing our pro-life work. And we get back from a break, you're going to see a special video presentation about some of the crisis pregnancy centers that we have been supporting over the years. And I want you to be a part of that. Don't go anywhere. But even if for this, even election integrity, if you feel like that's important to you, it's Defend the Defenseless week, but it's still all part of our Liberty Drive. 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
0: We are still live, and we are going to be taking your calls. So Benjamin, Marie, Eric, stay on hold, and we actually have three lines open, so it's a good time to call in, 1-800-684-3110. But I don't want to miss an opportunity this week to show you what the ACLJ does around the world. And of course, one of our core issues, it's been one of our core issues, is the fight for life for the last 35 plus, nearly 40 years of work the ACLJ has done. We've seen incredible strides happen. We've seen laws be overturned. We've seen things we never thought would happen in our lifetime happen. But still, the fight for life continues. In some places, it's even intensified. So I want you to take a look at this special video presentation that our team put together and hopefully inspires you to support the work that we're doing here.
9: They're not judging. They're comforting. They understand, they take the time to listen, and they don't shoot your ideas away and, oh, science this, science that, or this, in my opinion. They keep it very professional.
10: When a young teenager or even college girl finds out she's pregnant, I mean, immediately, it's that what am I going to do kind of moment, right? Because she has her whole life ahead of her, and she's got to deal with how do I tell my parents? What are they going to do?
11: I didn't even want to tell my mom, you know. And I just cried, I cried.
9: So I tried to keep it a secret, but you know, parents, they already know, they see the signs.
12: Many of these women come later in pregnancy. Some of them are coming 3-4 weeks into their pregnancy, and they just really don't know what to do. They don't know what options are available to them, and a lot of them are scared. Many of them are coming to us with no support from family. Maybe they have a boyfriend that's pressuring them or a family member that is pushing them towards a choice that they're not fully informed about or comfortable with.
13: A PRC, or a pregnancy resource center, is often a nonprofit for free clinic meant to be a resource for women who maybe don't know where to turn when they first find out that they're pregnant. The idea behind the Pregnancy Resource Center is there are so many hundreds of women who just need a little extra help, and they just need someone to support them.
12: Having somebody who's unbiased and unjudgmental, who's not pressuring you into a choice, is kind of that first step in that, and just welcoming her and letting her tell her story. Second to that, I think the biggest impact comes from the ultrasound. When they are able to see it for themselves, that completely wipes away the myth and the lie that it's a blob of cells and it's not a human. When they see that little baby and they're waving or sucking its thumb or jumping around and kicking, they see for themselves the reality of what it is that they're carrying.
14: They have like all these little courses and classes that you can do. So like I was breastfeeding with her, so they had like lactation, breastfeeding classes, labor classes. And then on top of it, they also had little free things. So they would have like little events where you can come and get clothes, diapers, wipes, like this necessities for the baby. It's such a great resource.
15: And here we're helping people. Our clothes go up to 2T. So we give everybody a good 2 years. And then after that, they don't have to leave.
11: Diapers are expensive. They go through diapers, wipes, and there's a time where you need clothes, you know.
13: And it provides an additional choice outside of the abortion industry that is just there to kill your baby.
16: Massachusetts launching this $1 million taxpayer-funded campaign.
17: The campaign by Governor Maura Healey tells women to avoid what it terms anti-abortion centers, calling them unsafe. The governor's office says the taxpayer-funded ads, which began running this month, are supposed to help women understand their full range of options. But there was no state investigation and no prosecutions after pregnancy resource centers were vandalized in the wake of the Dobbs decision. And pro-life workers say this new campaign puts their lives in even greater danger.
18: Women are warned to avoid centers that offer hope and feature pictures of babies and children. Anti-abortion centers, often called crisis pregnancy centers, look like medical facilities, but don't offer comprehensive care, the website reads. Some may not offer any medical care.
13: This state has decided to attack them purely because of their viewpoint, because they want you to know you have other choices, and the state doesn't like that. The state wants to support Planned Parenthood and the big abortion clinics. Here at the ACLJ, we have to never stop fighting for these defenseless children. This is more than just the PRC. Think about what that PRC is doing. It is saving the unborn. And if we just say we're not going to support those PRCs anymore, then that means millions more babies are not going to be born. They're not going to be able to experience life on the playground. All of the exciting adventures that we have with our children, that's going to be ripped away from them. We can't stop fighting for them. These babies deserve a life. They deserve a chance. And you deserve to know that you have all of the choices to give them that chance.
0: All right. And again, if you want to support the work of the ACLJ, again, those are issues that I really feel impassioned about, and I really want you to get involved in as well. Like, they're long battles. Some of them take years. Some of them don't end in the results that we want. But you know what? We keep fighting back. And again, whether it's our fight for life, fight for the people who are fighting for life, whether it's the protesters, whether it's the crisis pregnancy centers, which are now pregnancy resource centers, which again, I find to be incredibly moving, incredibly important, by the way. Those pregnancy resource centers continue to stay funded and stay open, and that we're able to offer them legal help when they need it, because they are some of the best people, some of the best places you can go if you are in need. And look, whether you, it doesn't always have to be some sort of situation where you're considering one way or the other. You could go there just to receive a lot of the free care that they offer, whether that, again, ultrasounds, what, maybe that's baby formula or diapers, or sometimes, I mean, it goes as far as clothing. And I've heard of ones that celebrate your birth, throw a birthday party for your kids a year later. They do a lot of incredible, great work, and we want to be there for them. So again, when you're thinking about the pro-life sphere, you can sort of think about it just as pregnancy, but a lot of these groups, a lot of these organizations go well beyond that. They fight for the lives of these children throughout their early childhood. So I encourage you to be a part of that as well. And that's at ACLJ.org.
1: Well, and I think at that time, that's exactly why we have this Defend the Defenseless Week, and as a part of our Liberty Drive. It's because we show those videos to showcase the work those places do. But you have to remember, states are going after those very organizations, trying to shut them down. They don't want to give them equal protection when people attack them. In fact, they are trying to find ways to legally dismantle them. And I think there's a parallel here when you look at what's going on, even with these voter situations where the states have all of these capabilities, and yet they still allow the very things they say they're not allowing happen go forward.
0: Yeah.
1: Such as people getting on the rolls. In states like Massachusetts, in New York, across the country, we've seen those very same states attack the pregnancy resource centers. That's why when Jordan talks about it's so important we work with these state attorneys general, it's because we know that many times the battle for these issues isn't at the federal level. We have to be in all 50 states fighting to ensure that these ministries can continue their good work. And also, at the same time, to make sure that the people that are elected in these states, that the integrity of the elections are there, and that the people that they choose to represent them are the people that are chosen. And so it's a very broad scope of our work here, but I think it all ties in because we have to be at the state level on the ground across the country.
0: If you got our email today, you are chosen.
1: That's what I've heard.
0: I heard something on the subject line. That being said, phone lines are open as we head into our second half hour. I do want you to support the work of the ACLJ. Maybe you gotta be done with your lunch break here. Maybe you gotta, you know, leave us for some reason. Don't skip a minute here. Support the work of the ACLJ by going to aclj.org/defend right now, or scan that QR code you see on the screen. All donations are doubled. We do have a second half hour coming up. Rick Rennell's joining us, and we're going to take a lot of your calls and comments. So again, Benjamin, Marie, Eric, stay on hold. We got three lines open at 1-800-684-3110. Go ahead and get in line. We'll take some calls in the next segment. We'll take some calls towards the end of the show. And right in the middle, we got Rick Rennell joining us. You're not going to want to miss that. Once again, phone lines open at 1-800-684-3110. 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

0: I tell a story about when I was leaving the house with the kids and I was in a rush and I hit my shoulder on a coat rack, left a black and blue mark.
1: That's Counselor Deborah Falada on Focus on the Family Minute about healing the deep wounds in your soul.
0: And later that evening, John came over to give me a hug. He didn't know that there was a bruise there. He pushed up against it and I reacted. Like, ow! You know, pushed him away. This is what we do with our emotional sore spots, our emotional wounds. You may not have caused the wound, but you get close enough to me to push on it. And when you get close enough to me in relationships or say something or do something that's going to push on that wound, I'm going to react. But what if the reaction is God revealing something that he wants to heal in me?
1: More insights from Deborah Falada today on communicating about what's really going on in your heart at familyminute.org.
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3: In 1862, Abraham Lincoln signed the Morrill Act, helping states create colleges focused on agriculture, mechanics, science, and practical education. The principle was not centralized control, it was opportunity. Lincoln's Morrill Act reminds us that America can support education without surrendering education to Washington. Why did it matter? Because a free nation needs citizens equipped to work, build, steward, and govern themselves. Scripture gives work a sacred weight. In Genesis, God placed man in the garden to work it and to keep it. Proverbs honors the one who works his land. Paul warns against idleness and calls believers to earn their bread. Why does that still matter today? Because education should form capable people under God, not dependent subjects under bureaucracy.
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5: After avoiding debates for months, John James just made it clear why. When questioned by Perry Johnson about his support for the reviled kill switch mandate and being funded by data center developers, John James strangely replied,
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5: 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John James is no conservative. 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John James as governor? Terrifying thought. 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And can apply the same skills to get Michigan back on track. 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
10: Love has the power. Love enables us to be well-mannered and to be polite and to be careful no matter what's going on around us and no matter who it is. 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We're to be well-mannered and polite in private because we're the sons and daughters of God. And he says, "By this all men shall know that you're my disciples, that you have loved one toward another." How does love act?
11: 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Today's message on In Touch, the teaching ministry of Dr. Charles Stanley, points us to a love that goes deeper than kindness and affection. We'll explore 1 Corinthians chapter 13 to enrich our understanding of the power of love.
10: What is the strongest motivation in your life? Is it fear, greed, lust, or is it faith, or is it love? When there is love present in a person's life, it is an awesomely powerful force. There is a strength about love that's unmatched by anything else. In fact, when you think about your relationship to your friends, what motivates you the most? Is it your love for that person or your fear of losing that person? When you think about your relationship to God, is it that you fear Him? Is that what motivates your relationship to Him? Or do you just love Him? And therefore, your obedience is the result of love, not fear. Well, that's what I want to talk about in this message entitled, The Power of Love. And I want you to turn, if you will, to 1 Corinthians chapter 13, which is best known as the chapter of love. And if you'll recall in these first three verses that the Apostle Paul is talking about the preeminence of love. He says in these first three verses, it is preeminent above our ability to communicate. It is far more important than our biblical knowledge and our understanding of the Word of God. That it is far more important in the eyes of God than faith that is able to achieve a great accomplishments in life. That is far more important than generosity, giving to those who are poor. It is far more important than the ultimate sacrifice of life, and that is the sacrifice of our own personal life itself. So beginning in verse 4, what Paul does is he describes the way love acts. Now, I want us to remember something here. And that is that if you and I read verses 4 through 8, and we say, well, if this is what love is supposed to do, I'm not sure I can do that. And you're absolutely correct, because there's not a single one of us who can fulfill, carry out, or express all of these actions of love that Paul describes here in our own strength, in our own flesh. There's no way to do it. It's impossible. That's why in the very beginning of this series, we've said that love has as its source Almighty God Himself. The Bible says that God is love. And when you and I trust that Jesus Christ is our personal Savior, God began to indwell us, and therefore we have the love of God on the inside of us. And what the Holy Spirit is doing, as you and I surrender ourselves to Him, He allows the love of God, not human love, the love of God to flow through us. That means that you and I have a capacity to love that the unbeliever does not have. So, notice what Paul begins, how he begins in this fourth verse. He says, first of all, love will enable you and me to wait. That's what this means when he says love is patient. That is, love will empower us. Love will enable you and me to wait on God's timing, to wait for God's purposes. Love enables us to wait, to hold back, to back off until we know that we have God's timing. And so when he says love is very patient, here's what he means. That love can wait when there is frustration, when there seemingly are those situations and circumstances you cannot change, you can't do anything about it. Love has the power, the capacity, and the courage to wait and to keep on waiting until God sees fit to either change or move something in your situation or circumstance. And when I think about people who get married very early in life and they say, well, we just couldn't wait. Well, when a person says concerning their love for someone else, I couldn't wait, they're expressing immediately they do not understand the love that God is speaking of here. Now, let's go back for just a moment and talk about the three kinds of love that we've discussed many times here in this series. One is agape love, which is unselfish, sacrificial, serving love. That is, if I love somebody, agape love, that quality of love, then it is unselfish, it is willing to serve, and it is willing to sacrifice. It is the type of love that looks out for a person's best interest. That is, it's committed to another person's happiness, to their security, and to their well-being, and desires to build the other person up in their godly qualities, and to help the other person to achieve the goals that God has set for their life. Does that mean we're going to love everybody that way? No, indeed. The other word is phileo love. That is brotherly love, tender affection for someone, which most of us have probably for many people. Then the other word is not in the scriptures. It's called eros. Now, we've taken that word today, and we've called things erotic. And to do so speaks in terms of being sensual or sexual or immoral or evil. The word eros does not necessarily mean that it's bad. For example, all love is not agape love. For example, you remember when you were a kid growing up and you had a sweetheart, or you got beyond the sweetheart stage and you got real serious. Well, you did not even know how to love agape love in those years. And so you saw this pretty girl or this handsome young fella and you sort of went after them. Well, something inside of you wanted that person. Now, for us to say that all love is this sacrificial kind of love that wants nothing in return, you can forget it, because there's not a single man in here who says, I want absolutely nothing from my wife. There's not a woman in here who would say, no, I just want to love my husband, pour out my life, give him everything. I want nothing in return. That's absolutely unreasonable. We're not talking about that kind of love. Because the truth is, all of us, we have the capacity to love at times and want nothing in return. But to say that all love falls in that category is not true. But agape love does enable us to go beyond ourselves. Agape love enables us to go beyond what I want, what I desire, what I wish, my goals, my dreams. And it enables me to treat another person for their good. That is, I am concerned about their security, their well-being, their happiness, the godly qualities in their life. Yes, that is the quality of love that God wants for all of us. But I'm saying that to desire someone is not evil if that desire is in the proper fashion and under God's requirements and under His conditions. And so we're talking about learning to love. And all of us learn to love. You don't come into this world knowing how to love. And the tragedy is that most people will live their entire life and never learn how to genuinely love someone else. So what Paul is saying here is that love enables me. That is, if I'm really looking out for your well-being and I want the best for you, love will enable me to wait. And that's why I think I would say to young people, when you say, well, we want to get married early and we want this and we want that, and we can't wait. What you're saying is, I don't love that person with agape love. I love that person with a love that wants to be fulfilled myself at the other person's expense. And oftentimes that is exactly what happens. That does become eros. Though eros is not bad, it is not the kind of love that says, I want what is best for the other person. I want to put them first. I'm looking out for their security, their well-being, and their future. And so he says, love enables me to back off and to wait for what is best for the other person's life, wait for them to go through whatever they have to go through, wait for them to grow up in their love, wait for them to mature in that love. Then if you notice, he says, love enables us to be kind, to express kindness. That means that you and I have the capacity to be kind toward others, whether they're kind to us or not. And oftentimes we'll be criticized, abused, falsely accused, whatever it might be. What is our response to be? Well, humanly speaking, we want to respond the way the world speaks and the way the world responds. But love, that is, because I have God loving on the inside of me, it doesn't make any difference what someone says to us, about us, or does to us. We have the response, and we can respond in kindness. Now, kindness carries with it the idea, I believe, at least some idea, of healing. And that is, when we see a person who is hurting, a person who's undergone some misfortune, a person who's discouraged and despondent and disillusioned and despairing and maybe in a little depression, kindness means that I'm willing to go out of my way, reach out to that person, and somehow to lift them up. I'm willing to forget myself. If you'll notice in every single one of these actions that Paul describes, I must forget myself. And most people never be able to learn to love because they can't get over themselves. They can't get out of and beyond themselves. Only when I'm willing to lay down self and push it aside. And you see, if you understand the love of God, it isn't a difficult thing you have to do. What we have to do is to get out of the way and let the love of God begin to flow through us. Then kindness and gentleness and a desire to heal emotionally or however necessary, that is a natural, normal flow of our life. How do I know that? Because that's exactly what Jesus did. And what you and I have is we have the love that Jesus had on the inside of us, ready to flow through us when you and I are willing to submit to the Spirit of God who controls the flow. He controls the tap. And so he says, love will enable us, empower us to be kind. Then he says, love is not jealous. That is, love will enable me to share. Now, when you talk about sharing, you say, well, now, but jealousy, that's a protection. Well, to some degree, we can see how it would be, but think about it for a moment. Jealousy, in essence, is a fear. It is a fear that I'm going to lose someone I love, or I'm going to lose some loyalty or faithfulness from someone I love. And so I want to be protective of that. And sometimes a person can be jealous of their friends. That is, if they're your friend, they can't be anybody else's friend but your friend. Or if you're their friend, they don't want you having any other friends. That's jealousy. Well, sometimes a person can express that jealousy by having you be recognized or rewarded or whatever it might be, and because they have not been, then they're jealous. That is, they want some recognition. You see, all of that speaks of self. When agape love, the genuine love that God wants us to have for Him as well as for others, is the kind of love that's outside of itself. It isn't what I'm going to receive, what's going to be good for me, but God, what is your will and your purpose and your plan? You see, if I know how to have a friend, I can share those friends with other people. There's a limitation to what we share. Men don't share their wives and women don't share their husbands. And so we're talking about the kind of jealousy that is not good. Then you'll notice he says, we have the power, love enables us to have poise. And what is he saying? He says, we are not braggadocio and we're not arrogant. Love has a sense of humility about it. Love can be quiet and listen. Love doesn't have to brag. You know why? Because love has such a relationship with God. When we're loving Him and loving others, we have a relationship with Him. He satisfies us. It doesn't make any difference what anybody else thinks, what they say, what they do. We're full of the love of God. We're experiencing something. We don't need anything on the outside to make us feel complete. And a person who's always seeking attention, seeking approval, and doing whatever's necessary to get it at any cost, instead of asking what is the will of the Father, they're missing something. They don't understand the joy of being filled with the love of Almighty God, which He desires that you and I pour out upon others. So He says love is poised. It has the power and the potential to stand quietly on the inside, no matter what's going on the outside. It isn't arrogant. It doesn't have to boast. It doesn't have to be number one. It doesn't have to be the center of attention. It does not have to do all the talking. Then if you'll notice, he says, it does not act unbecomingly, or love is polite. Love enables us to be godly in our daily manners and our character and our relationships with other people. And so therefore, when I hear people, whether it's men or women, talking crudely and using ugly four-letter words, women just as bad as men, then I think, where is love? And you see, the things that we don't think have anything to do with love have everything to do with love. Love has the power. Love enables us to be well-mannered and to be polite and to be careful no matter what's going on around us and no matter who it is. It's not that we're just to be well-mannered in public. We're to be well-mannered and polite in private because we're the sons and daughters of God. And he says, by this all men shall know that you're my disciples, that you have love one toward another. How does love act? Love acts politely. Love acts in a manner that is well-mannered. Then he says, love, listen to this, love does not seek its own. What is he saying? Love surrenders its rights. Love surrenders its rights. Think about the world in which you and I are living, and everybody's looking for their rights. I want my rights, and everybody's suing everybody, And everywhere you turn, somebody wants their rights, and they've been mistreated, and they want all they can get. Jealousy, envy, strife, greed is so often found not only in the life of the unbeliever, but the person who says they're Christian. What rights? You see, if you and I belong to God, we lay them down. Does that mean that we just let people trample all over us and stomp us to death? Not necessarily. But it means that our rights are not what we're concerned about. What we're concerned about is loving that person, allowing the love of God to flow through us. No matter how they treat us, the proper response is what? It is loving them. You say, but you don't know how I've been mistreated. It doesn't make any difference. What am I supposed to do? I'm supposed to do what Jesus said, and that is I am to allow the love of God to flow through me. That is the power. That is the enablement. That is the capacity you and I have no matter what. We have the capacity to love. And when he says that we do not defend our rights, what he's saying is this, that we're willing to lay down our rights and to express love. He says, if someone hits you on one cheek, whop, what are you supposed to do? Defend yourself? He says, you turn the other cheek. If they ask you for a coat, he says, give them your cloak also. You know why? Because love never loses. You can't ever lose loving. But you can certainly lose demanding your rights and wanting your rights and claiming your rights and defending your rights. But what does love do? Love says, have it. Take it. It's yours. Because you see, love is born of a whole new level. That is, it is God's love flowing through us to people, no matter how they treat us. What is our response to be? It's to be loving and not defending our rights and defending ourselves. Then he says, if you'll notice, he says that it is not provoked. That is, love enables me to have a quiet spirit no matter what. Love enables us, empowers us to have a quiet spirit. Now, it's one thing to have a quiet spirit among your friends who love you dearly, but there are people who will provoke you that if they can. For example, let's say you work in a place where people are not Christians, and they love provoking you to get you to say something or do something that is unchristlike, so they can say, see there, you're just a hypocrite. You just like all those other people who claim to be Christians. And so to provoke someone is to attempt in some fashion to get them to act in a way that becomes hostile or angry or however, for example, they may try to provoke you. And so when a person is easily provoked, it says that they're living, listen, it says that they are living with their fuse already lit. You've seen people and met people who are very touchy, say the wrong thing, do the wrong thing around, they just explode. Well, a person says, well, you know, God, I was just born that way. No, you aren't. You weren't born that way. We get that way by getting internal, looking at ourselves, and cannot live beyond ourselves. Here's what love does. Love enables me to step out of what is natural and normal and enables me to live on a level beyond that. So when he says love is not easily provoked, love has an inner quietness, listen, that cannot be ruffled by any kind of criticism, any kind of accusation, no matter what's going on. That is that godly love that flows through us when we are willing for the Spirit of God to have His way in our life. That may mean that I'm wronged. It may mean that I'm falsely accused. It may mean that I'm abused in some fashion. This is not to say that a woman is to live in a household where a man threatens her and threatens her life. In other words, in your children's lives and all that. There may come a time when those situations have to be corrected. And I understand that. But I'm talking about the provoking that goes on and the verbal abuse that goes on among people. How are we to respond? We certainly not to respond the way they are. Because what happens is, if you are easily provoked, that means that there's an anger level on the inside of you. And when you live with somebody, for example, brothers, sisters, husbands, or wife, and you say the slightest thing and they just explode, that person is living with an anger level that's like a volcano. It doesn't take much to tick them off. They are easily provoked. He says, now, when you and I learn to love, people can say all kinds of things and we can just stand and listen to them and smile and say, thank you very much. Sorry you don't understand, or I understand how you feel, what you're saying. Or if they accuse us, you hear you are a Christian, you this and you that, just let it go by. We say, well, sometimes I can't let it go by. Right, you can't. But the love of God that flows in our life, listen, how did Jesus respond when they criticized him? He just loved them. You say, but I'm just natural. We all are natural and human, but remember that you and I have the supernatural love of God flowing through us. And because it's flowing, we don't have to try not to. Now, we have to learn to love. We certainly do have to learn to love. But we can respond in the proper fashion. We don't have to be, as he says, easily provoked. And if we're easily provoked and touchy, it's because we are wrapped up in ourselves. He says, but those of us who understand the love of God, they experience that. Let them say what they want to say. Do what they want to do. We don't have to defend ourselves. We can just love them in return, no matter what.
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12: 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In a moment with Charles Stanley, we'll hear what he had to say years ago about his hunger to be always learning.
15: You know, I've been reading the Word of God since before I was 12 years of age, and I've been reading it day after day after day and studying it year after year after year after year. And you know what? One of the things I'm so excited about is every time God brings me to a passage of Scripture, I get excited about what am I going to learn new? What is it in God's Word? Because it's fathomless. There's no end. There's no bottom to it. And to keep learning things about God, you want something to stimulate your life and to stir you up. You get in the Word of God, and you see every person can do that, and it costs you a dime to do that. You get in the Word of God and say, Lord, I want you to speak to my heart today. 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

0: Trump says it's a tough job somebody has to do in this case. As president of the United States, of course, it falls on him. He departed for Dover Air Force Base today, where he will oversee the dignified transfer of four American soldiers killed last week in the war with Iran. A political victory for the president on Tuesday, as his endorsed candidate, Andy Biggs, captured the GOP nomination for Arizona governor. You'll find more of these stories at srnnews.com.
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2: This afternoon will be cooler with reduced humidity levels and a mix of sunshine and clouds, reaching a high of 76. Tonight will be clear to partly cloudy with a low of 55. Tomorrow is expected to be mostly sunny and pleasant with a high of 79. I'm meteorologist Jason Katerina on Faith Talk 1500 and 101.5 FM, online at faithtalkdetroit.com.
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3: This is Max McLean. How does God's love work in our lives? 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God is love. Whoever lives in love lives in God and God in him. There is no fear in love, but perfect love drives out fear, because fear has to do with punishment. The one who fears is not made perfect in love. We love because he first loved us. If anyone says, I love God, yet hates his brother, he is a liar. For anyone who does not love his brother whom he has seen cannot love God whom he has not seen. And he has given us this command: whoever loves God must also love his brother. From 1 John 4. 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
6: In 1862, Abraham Lincoln signed the Morrill Act, helping states create colleges focused on agriculture, mechanics, science, and practical education. The principle was not centralized control, it was opportunity. Lincoln's Morrill Act reminds us that America can support education without surrendering education to Washington. Why did it matter? Because a free nation needs citizens equipped to work, build, steward, and govern themselves. Scripture gives work a sacred weight. In Genesis, God placed man in the garden to work it and to keep it. Proverbs honors the one who works his land. Paul warns against idleness and calls believers to earn their bread. Why does that still matter today? Because education should form capable people under God, not dependent subjects under bureaucracy.
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8: Say, have you had a bad day? Let me tell you how you can feel better about yourself. Read the first two or three chapters of the book of Job, and you will feel like you're having a good day. Job had some of the worst hours in life recorded in history. Things happened to him you cannot imagine, and they happened in a terrible, unimaginable way. And you know, when things like that happen to us, sometimes we get angry, and we get angry with God. You wouldn't blame Job too much if he just decided to do what his wife told him to do, curse God and die. But Job didn't do that. He stayed in the fight. He stayed in the struggle. And in the midst of the struggle, he discovered that he served a God who was a big God.

0: 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Don't forget that the resource for the month of July is this book by Rob Morgan called 100 Bible Verses That Made America. This beautiful book is yours for the asking when you send a gift of any size during this month to help us with the cost of radio production and airtime. And you will be blessed by the book because it will help you understand how closely related the foundation of America is to the principles of the Word of God. Many of the major principles upon which this nation was founded come right out of the Scripture. And you can find the proof for that as you read this book, 100 Bible Verses That Made America by Rob Morgan. It's our resource for the month of July. It's yours for the asking when you send your gift to Turning Point today. And now, here is part one of How Big Is Your God? Back in the early 1900s, believe it or not, the University of Princeton was Princeton Theological Seminary. It was built and founded for the purpose of training young men to preach the gospel of Jesus Christ. How far we have come. On the faculty of that school in the early 1900s was a very famous professor by the name of Robert Dick Wilson, who taught Old Testament from 1900 to 1929. One of the students that was in his classes between 1915 and 1917 was a very famous Philadelphia preacher by the name of Donald Gray Barnhouse. Every student of the Word of God knows who that is. They've read some of his books. He's rather famous for one of the great illustrators of the Bible. And perhaps his greatest claim to fame is that Donald Gray Barnhouse gave a series of messages on Romans. And every preacher who's ever preached on Romans has read Donald Gray Barnhouse's commentaries on Romans. For 33 years, Barnhouse was the pastor of the 10th Presbyterian Church in Philadelphia, Pennsylvania, one of the great Presbyterian churches in the history of our country. About 12 years after he graduated from Princeton, he got a letter in the mail inviting him to come back and preach in the chapel at the seminary. Now, I have to stop here and give you a little sidebar about this because you may not get the awesome nature of such an invitation. For a young man who's gone to seminary, has been out preaching in his church for 12 years, to be invited to come back and preach in the seminary where he got his training and stand in the chapel where all the faculty who taught him are going to be sitting in front of him. Believe it or not, I had that experience. After I'd been out of Dallas Seminary for a number of years, they invited me to come back and give a week of addresses in chapel. And I didn't realize at the time what an awesome thing this was, so I said yes. And as the day approached, I began to realize what I had done. And I cannot tell you what it's like to think about going, and here's the Greek professors over here, and the Hebrew professors over here, and the theology professor here, and all these men in Dallas are famous for their writings and famous for their teachings. And I got to get up and speak. And the night before I was to speak the first time, I was in the what they call the prophet's chamber. It's a little apartment on the campus where they put speakers who come in. Donna didn't go with me because we had little kids then, and she stayed home with the children. So I walk in this apartment, and I'm filled with fear. I've got to go and preach at the seminary. These people probably didn't think I was going to amount to much, and now tomorrow I'm going to settle it once and for all that I didn't amount to much. And believe it or not, folks, that night I was really nervous, and I went into the restroom, and I inadvertently opened up the medicine cabinet, and the medicine cabinet was loaded from top to bottom with Alka-Seltzer. And it suddenly dawned on me that I hadn't been the only guy who stayed in the prophet's chamber the night before he had to speak at the seminary. Well, Donald Gray Barnhouse came back to Princeton to preach in the seminary chapel, and as he got up to speak, he noticed that his most famous professor, Robert Dick Wilson, had come into the chapel, walked all the way down to the front, and sat right in the front row, right in front of the pulpit. After he had finished his address, Robert Dick Wilson walked up to him, shook his hand, and said, "Donald, if you ever come back here to preach, I will not come to hear you. I only come once to hear my boys preach, and I come to see if they are big Godders or little Godders." Not sure that he understood what he meant, Barnhouse asked for an explanation. "Oh," said Wilson, "it's very simple. Some men have only a little God, and they're always in trouble with him. He can't do the miraculous. He can't take care of life's details. He doesn't intervene on behalf of his people. They have a little God, and so I call them little Godders. Then there are those who have a great and mighty God. He speaks, and it is done. He commands, and it stands fast. He knows how to show himself strong on behalf of those who fear him." Barnhouse, anxious to know in which category he was, breathed a sigh of relief when he heard the man's final statement. Wilson said, "Donald, you have a great God, and he will bless your ministry." He looked deeply into the eyes of the young preacher, smiled, and walked out. And of course, looking back on it from our perspective, God did bless Donald Gray Barnhouse, blessed him abundantly, and through him has blessed people like me and some of you who've benefited from his writings. As we begin this message today, I want to ask you this question. What kind of God do you have? That's especially important in the days in which we live. It isn't that God changes sizes, but it is that we, in our appreciation of God, have either a high view of God or a very low view of God. I don't know about the rest of you, but in the world in which I live today, I need a big God. I don't need a puny little wimp of a God. I need a God who is able to do above and beyond all that I can ever ask or think. While I don't necessarily agree with Elihu's approach to Job's friends and to Job, and while he is a little bit arrogant, I do appreciate the fact that as I read the words of Elihu, if he had been that day preaching in the Princeton chapel, I think Robert Dick Wilson would have said to him, "Elihu, you have a big God. You're a big Godder." As we begin this lesson in the 34th chapter, Elihu begins with a plea to those who are going to listen to him that they pay attention. He's going to begin immediately by talking to the three men who've already addressed Job, Eliphaz, Bildad, and Zophar. So in the first four verses we read, Elihu further answered and said, "Hear my words, you wise men. Give ear to me, you who have knowledge, for the ear tests words as the palate tastes food. Let us know among ourselves what is good." As we listen to Elihu, we can pick up a little of his arrogance. He commends himself sort of in a backhanded way. He tells those who are listening to him, teach, that they're wise and great in understanding. I mean, what kind of man does that make him? He's the teacher of the wise and the understanding. Even goes so far as to say, if you listen carefully, you'll notice that my words are as tasty as a good morsel of food. Yes, he did have a bit of an edge to him, a little bit of arrogance. But he's going to do something in his address to these men and to Job that is very valuable. He's going to defend God's justice, and he's going to encourage Job to look to God with the eye of faith. The first question that he wants to answer for Job and for all of us is this. It's a question you've asked, perhaps not in these terms. And here's the question. Is the God we serve a just God? Perhaps if I rephrased it like this, it would help. Is the God we serve a fair God? Is God fair? Earlier in his discussions with the three men who had come to help him, Job had denied the justice of God. In fact, here in verse 5, Elihu even reminds Job of that. He says, "For Job has said, I am righteous, and God has taken away my justice." Earlier in the book, back for instance in chapter 19, verses 6 and 7, Job cried aloud, "There is no justice." In chapter 27, verse 2, he said, "God has taken away my justice." Job felt that he had been treated as a sinner when he wasn't a sinner. and that God wouldn't give him an opportunity even to explain himself, which he did not understand. And Job believed the only way he can reconcile what was going on in his life and the absence of any word from God was that God had just not treated him fairly. Please remember, friends, we look at this book from the perspective of the first two chapters. We know about the deal that Satan made with God concerning Job, but Job doesn't know that. He's never been told what's going on. He knows he's lived a life of integrity. He's not violated his relationship with Almighty God, but all of these bad things have happened to him. He's lost his family. He's lost his wealth. He's lost the admiration of his wife, and his friends trash him. And all of his days, he sits on an ash heap outside of the city with boils from the top of his head to the sole of his feet. And all this is going on, and nobody says, Job, let me explain to you what's happening in your life. Not a word. Remember, from chapter 2 until the end of the book, not a word from God. So Job figures, you know what? This isn't fair. That's what I'd be thinking, probably, wouldn't you? This is not fair. God, I've done everything you've told me to do. I've lived up to your standard. I've been a good husband, a good father, raised a bunch of good kids. And look at what's happened to me. It's not fair. God, you are not just. And Elihu says, let me help you with that, Job. Let me defend the justice of God. And in this chapter, he begins by presenting three arguments in defense of God's judgment. First of all, verses 10 through 15, he tells Job this, and Job's friends, he says to them, if God is not just, he is not God. If God is not just, he is not God. Look at verse 10, chapter 34. Therefore, listen to me, you men of understanding. Far be it from God to do wickedness and from the Almighty to commit iniquity. Verse 12, surely God will never do wickedly, nor will the Almighty pervert justice. Do you remember back in the book of Genesis when Abraham was pleading for Lot, pleading for Sodom and Gomorrah? In chapter 18 of Genesis, verse 25, he made this statement. He said, shall not the judge of all the earth do right? Absolutely. Warren Wiersbe writes that if God is truly God, then he is perfect. And if he is perfect, he cannot do wrong. An unjust God, said Wiersbe, is as unthinkable as a square circle or a round triangle. God is always true to his righteous character, and he can never act in contradiction to it. 31 times in the book of Job, God is called the Almighty. And the possibility that the Almighty God of the universe could do wrong and deny Job the justice that he deserved, it's just not possible in the realm of Elihu's thinking. So he says, first of all, you guys, let me tell you what I know. If you say God is not just, if God is unjust, he can't be God. For us, if you think God is unfair, let me just put you straight. If you think God is unfair, then you don't have a God, because an unfair God is no God at all. Then he goes on to say, now let me say something else about this matter of the justice of God. If God is not just, he cannot be God. And secondly, if God is not just, he can't even govern. Verse 16, he says, if you have understanding, hear this. Listen to the sound of my words. Should one who hates justice govern? Do you want an unjust governor in this world? Of course not. We've dealt with that in the past, maybe some of it even now. But you don't want an unjust God in heaven. And what Job and his friends are being told by Elihu is this. Don't say that the problem you have is that God is unjust. Because if he's not a just God, first of all, he can't even be God. And if he could be God and he were unjust, he couldn't govern. Elihu shifts his attention away from Job's three friends now. And we know this because the Hebrew words are in the singular instead of the plural. And he says to Job, Job, if God who rules the world is unjust, there would be no order, no harmony, and everything would just fall apart. So get rid of that idea. You don't have an unjust God. If he were unjust, he couldn't be God. And if he were unjust and he were God, he couldn't govern. So there's two things you need to remember. And then finally he says to him, beginning in verse 21 of chapter 34, if God is unjust, then he's not good. He says, you say that God is unjust. If that is true, it's got to be one of two things. He's unjust because he cannot see what's going on, so he doesn't know what to do. Or he sees what's going on, and for some reason he doesn't choose to tell us. He does something that doesn't seem like it should be done. Now here's the problem. You see, in our realm today, a human judge hears a case, and because of his human limitations, he makes the best decision that he can. And let's face it, sometimes he's wrong. But Job wanted to present his case before God, and God wouldn't let Job come. But the honest problem is this: what could Job contribute to God's knowledge of his case? Because God already knew everything anyway. Job says, let me have a moment with God so I can tell him what's going on. Hello? God already knows what's going on. He's the perfect judge. And notice in this text, it tells us why he's such a perfect judge. First of all, he sees everything. Verses 21 and 22, his eyes are on the ways of man, and he sees all his steps. There's no darkness nor shadow of death where the workers of iniquity may hide themselves. Elihu says, you know, don't think about sneaking up on God with some new information. God sees everything. Not only that, God knows everything. Notice verse 23. For he need not further consider a man, that he should go before God in judgment. He breaks in pieces mighty men without inquiry, sets others in their place. Therefore, he knows their works and overthrows them in their might, and they are crushed. When God puts a man on trial, listen to me carefully, he never has to cross-examine him. When God puts a man on trial, he already knows what is in man. He's not obligated to conduct an inquiry. He doesn't have to go gather more information. God's knowledge is not skewed like man's. He judges with perfect wisdom and knowledge. He knows us as we are. He knows us better than we know ourselves. Psalm 139 puts it this way: O Lord, you have searched me and known me. You know my sitting down and my rising up. You understand my thought while it's afar off. You comprehend my path and my lying down. You are acquainted with all my ways. There is not a word on my tongue, O Lord, that you know it altogether. You say, well, Pastor Jeremiah, that's pretty good information to know about old Job. It's pretty good information for us to know about ourselves. While we may not be in Job's situation, we are all, one of these days, one way or the other, going to stand before the judge of all the earth. Now, let me just explain to you what I mean by that. If you're not a Christian here today, if you've never accepted Jesus Christ as your Savior, at the end of time on this earth, you will stand before God at what they call the white throne judgment. It's a fearful, awful moment when it is too late for you to become a Christian. And the judgment is simply the passing of the sentence of eternal death upon your soul. For you will live forever outside of the presence of God. Well, you say, Pastor, I sure am glad I'm a Christian. I don't have to worry about that. Amen. Me too. But there's another judgment in the Bible, and some of you know about it. It's called the Bema Seat, or the judgment seat of Christ. That judgment occurs right after the rapture. And when you come before that judgment, you're a Christian. Your sin's already dealt with. You won't have to deal with your sin. But the Bible says we're going to stand before the Lord and give an account of the things we have done in the flesh since we have been Christians. Now, not our sins, but our service. Have we served the Lord? Have we honored him with the gifts that he has given us? Sometimes I think this, and maybe you think this too. I've tried to serve the Lord the best I can. But knowing what I know about the deception of the human heart, sometimes I wonder if I've ever done anything for God with a totally pure and undiluted motive. Have you ever had that thought? Because even in our best moments when we're serving God, sometimes we have a personal agenda. Sometimes we have a hidden motive. The Bible says when we stand before God someday, he's going to look at all the things we've done. He will not only see the work we have done, but he will see the reason why we have done what we have done. And that ought to drive us to our knees more than it does. God sees everything, and he knows everything. And the Bible says he judges everything. Verse 26, he strikes them as wicked men in the open sight of others because they turn back on him. They would not consider any of his ways. Since God sees the depths of the heart and understands the thoughts of the mind, we cannot say that God is unjust when he judges us. He knows us more than we know ourselves. And he holds the whole world in his hands. And since all of these things are true, Elihu wants to know how Job can feel justified in continuing to question God and demand that God give an account for his actions. You don't go to the most powerful one in the world and make any demands about anything. And he says to Job, you need to remember, my friend, that the God you are questioning knows everything there is to know about you. Are you a man of integrity? Yes. Have you cursed God and asked to die? No. But in between those two things, there's a lot of room for Job to give an account. Not only does God judge everything, but he controls everything. Listen to this. Verse 31. For has anyone said to God, I have borne chastening, I will offend no more. Teach me what I do not see. If I have done iniquity, I will do no more. Should he repay according to your terms? Just because you disavow it? You must choose and not I. Therefore, speak what you know. Now, that's kind of a convoluted paragraph, but let me tell you what it means. In the words of Ray Stedman, who wrote about it, he said this, God's decisions cannot be questioned because he is absolute sovereign over individuals and nations, and he accepts no substitutes for righteousness. People sometimes want to come to God and on their own terms and invent their own salvation. They say, I promise I'll be a better person. I promise to reform. But reform is not what God wants from us. Our Lord is not in the business of reforming people. He's in the business of renewing people. He doesn't want to make us better. He wants to make us new. He doesn't want to take the old us and clean it up. He wants to make a new us. He wants to make us born again. God desires our repentance and our relationship, not our reform. It's not enough to say to God, I'm guilty, but I'll try not to do that again. What God demands of us is unconditional surrender, completely giving up the right to run our own lives. This is what God seeks from us, and he will not accept any other basis for a relationship with him. You cannot change God's mind about what he has declared in his word. So we have here a denial of the justice of God, a defense of the justice of God, and then in the 35th chapter, we have a description of the justice of God. God is just whether we accept it or not. It makes no difference what we do or what we say. God is who he is, and he's not changeable. He is the immutable, unchanging God of the universe.
1: And that's the teaching of the book of Job and the teaching of the entire word of God. The Bible says, God says, I change not. And the Bible says of the Son of God that he is the same yesterday, today, and forever. You can trust God to be the same. Whenever you are in touch with him, he is the same God. And that is a wonderful truth, and that's part of the majesty of the God that we serve. We'll have part two of this lesson from Job tomorrow, right here on Turning Point. I hope you'll be with us as we continue our discussion of making sense of it all, seeing the world with a biblical perspective. 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
10: Satan is the one who causes conflicts among believers. 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
9: 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In Joshua chapter 11, a desperate situation is unfolding. An overwhelming coalition of forces is closing in on Joshua and the Israeli people, and the objective is complete annihilation. Now, the battle you're currently facing may not be an approaching army, but it still may feel like annihilation is looming. Stay with Leading the Way. Encouragement is on the way as you can see what God does with Joshua and come to the realization of what he can do with you. 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
10: Joshua chapter 11, the claiming of the total victory from the hand of God. Listen carefully. God the Son did not lay down his robe of glory in heaven, born of a virgin, lived for 33 and one-third of a year without having a place to lay his head, and then was crucified on a criminal's cross, the Son of God, the Creator of the world. And then he rose again on the third day. He ascended to heaven. And as soon as he's coming back, he did not do all of this so that his children may live a defeated, discouraged, and decimated lives. I don't believe that for a moment. That is not the Christian faith. That is not God's will for his children. It is the will of God for his children to have complete victory, not just sometimes in life, but always in life. I know all of the factors that can lead and cause defeat in the Christian life. Like you, I am aware of all the ingredients that will produce discouragement in life. Like you, I'm aware of all the recipes for disaster that leads to wanting to bail out on Jesus. But we must understand, know, and practice and claim total victory. And when I speak of victory, of course, I'm speaking in the New Testament sense. Not in the Old Testament sense, but in the New Testament sense. Because in the New Testament sense, our fight is not against flesh and blood, as it was in the case of Joshua. Our fight is not against human enemies, as it was in the case of Joshua. Our fight is not against people, but our fight is against the powers and the principalities in the heavenly places. Our fight is with an already defeated spiritual power. Listen to me. Satan is the one who causes conflicts among believers. He causes conflicts in the homes. He causes strife in marriages. He is the one who causes blindness of the eyes of the non-believers. He is the one who causes antagonism toward God's children. He is the one who causes opposition to the witnessing Christian. He is the one who causes people and events to discourage us. He causes people and events to detract us from our mission. But always, always, always, always remember that it is the will of your Heavenly Father to have the victory over him. Amen belongs here. But winning in the spiritual battle and experiencing the victory in a consistent way is dependent on your willingness and my willingness to stand in the heat of battle. Victory depends on your attitude and my attitude and desire to claim that victory. Victory depends on whether you want to have a defeated life or you want to have a victorious life. Victory depends on whether you see your enemy's attack as an opportunity for victory or as an excuse to surrender. You know, I read not so long ago something that really encouraged me, and it comes from the Korean War. It's a true story. During the Korean War, the Baker Company became isolated and surrounded by the enemy. And the coalition headquarters became very deeply concerned. They were worried sick because they haven't heard from them in a long time, in several hours, in fact. And so the Korsman kept on signaling. He kept on signaling. Baker Company, do you hear me? Baker Company, do you read? Well, then after a little while, there was a muffled voice that came through and says, "This is Baker Company." The corpsman said, "What's your situation?" And the sergeant replied, and he said, "The enemy is to our north. The enemy is to our west. The enemy is to our east. The enemy is to our south." And then there was a brief pause. And then he continued. He said, "The enemy cannot get away from us now." Isn't that great? Now, beloved, listen to me. When we are surrounded by enemies from the north and the west and the east and the south, do you see these as opportunities to make you fear and tremble and live in defeat? Or do you see it as an opportunity for victory? You say, "Michael, you don't understand. I'm surrounded by opposition. I'm surrounded by unbelievers. I'm surrounded by negative people. I'm surrounded by antagonists. I am surrounded all the time by people who hate the truth, who rejoice." They can't get away from you now. It means you're fishing in the bucket. That's not cause for discouragement. That's cause for rejoicing. That means that you have an unprecedented opportunity, not a reason for retreat. That means that you have been blessed by God for victory and not defeat. Let me give you quickly three things that we learn from Joshua chapter 11. Joshua chapter 11, three things. First, in verses 1 to 5, you see the confrontation. And then in verses 6 to 15, you see the conflict. And then thirdly, in verses 16 to 23, you see the conquest. This is a confrontation, and Joshua looked around, and he literally saw that he was surrounded by the enemy. Not just any enemy, these were tribes and kings who normally fight among themselves. They hate each other. But then they got a confederation going, and they got united against Joshua. The Amorites and the Ites and all the mosquito bites, they were all got united together, and they basically ready for Joshua. But Joshua also knew that God promised victory. Therefore, he knew he's got a confrontation going. They were surrounded from the east and the west and the south, everywhere. But their attitude was not, you know, how fast can we run? Or, woe to us, we're doomed. Or, it is hopeless. Look at it now. We might as well raise the white flag and surrender. Or, what good can we do such with all these odds are against us? No. Like that baker company in the Korean War. He said, we are surrounded, but the enemy can't get away from us now. Sure, the enemy had massive armies. In fact, Josephus, the Jewish historian, he speculated that there were about 300,000 infantry soldiers. There were about 10,000 cavalry troops. There were about 20,000 chariots. All surrounded the people of God as they began to spread into the land of promise. I mean, the odds were against the people of God big time. They could never have hoped to win such a battle. I mean, it looked hopeless. And yes, it would have been hopeless if you take Jehovah out of the equation. Secondly, there was a conflict. Joshua did not wait for the enemy to come to him. He took the battle to the enemy. But I have no doubt in my mind that as Joshua was marching those 5 days into the battle, I have no doubt in my mind, he's probably saying to himself, my goodness, there are probably hundreds of thousands of soldiers and thousands of chariots. And then he looks at his motley crew and says, man, those guys really. You say, well, Michael, how do you know that? How do you know that Joshua was beginning to feel fearful as he was marching in the battle? I'm going to show you in a minute. But I'm convinced Joshua probably, and he was saying to himself, he said, am I doing the right thing? Is God going to go with us again like he did in Jericho and Ai? Will he really deliver us one more time? But here's the wonderful thing about our God. And you find it in verse 6 of Joshua 11. If you have your own Bible, underline it, mark it, write it out, do whatever you want, hang it on the wall. Verse 6 of Joshua 11. The Lord said to Joshua, do not be afraid of them, because by this time tomorrow, I will hand all of them over to Israel. Did you get that? Why is God telling him not to be afraid? Let me tell you something. Every time you see the Lord, it's like the angel came to Paul in the prison and said, Paul, don't be afraid. God is not wasting words. He only comes and says, don't be afraid if he knows the person is afraid. And he knew that Joshua is probably beginning to lose a little bit of heart. His knees began to knock. And he said to him, don't be afraid. I'm going to give them to you. The victory is yours. Let me tell you something of uttermost importance. If you retreat from claiming the souls of lost people for Christ, if you retreat from that call of being an ambassador of Jesus Christ, reconciling people to Christ, in your school, in your neighborhood, in your workplace, if you retreat and you say to yourself, you know, this is just not for me, I don't feel qualified, I don't feel adequate, let me tell you, none of us, including this preacher, feel qualified or adequate. But that's a good sign. That's always a good sign. We say, man, I can't do this. I'm just one person. What can I do? My plate is full right now. I got so much stuff that I have to do. I'm just going to settle for walking with the Lord and just reading my Bible every day, have my quiet time, go to church. I'm just going to settle for even being part of a Bible study group. That's enough. I really can do it. I just don't know about claiming the lost people for Christ. That's just not for me. And you begin to retreat from that call of God on your life as a witness for Christ. I'm not discouraging you from doing all these things, but I want you to listen to me very carefully. If you begin to think that way, If you retreat from the battle for the souls, it will not be long before the enemy goes after those other things in your life too. And then in a short period of time, you begin to find that your prayer life is fizzled out, that your going to church is just a routine, that your fellowship becomes a social event. What am I trying to tell you? When you go on the offensive, when you take the battle to the enemy, when you do not wait for the battle to come to you, but take the battle to the enemy's territory, you will have victory in all the other areas as well. Your prayer life will be vibrant. Your worship is going to be powerful. Your fellowship is going to be dynamic. Let me illustrate this because it's so important. I don't want you to miss it. I am told that when you rigorously physically exercise, your body releases chemicals into the bloodstream. And that chemical stimulates the brain to make your body temperature rises. And when your body temperature rises, it's like having a fever. And fever is the body's way that God created in it to help it fight the bacteria and the viruses and the germs and all those blighters that get into us. A high body temperature helps to strengthen the white cell's defense system to counter the microbe intruders. And simply put, listen to me, physical exercise puts you on the offensive so you don't sit back and get sick and take a medicine to fight that sickness. Now, I hope you're going to physically exercise, but I want you to learn something spiritual from this, as I have. Because it's in the same way, when you go on the offensive, spiritually speaking, campaigning for the souls of the lost men and women, you will have victory ahead of time. You will be strong and have a strong spiritual immune system. And sure enough, God kept His word, and they got the victory. Which brings me, thirdly, to the conquest. Listen carefully, please. The victory came just as God promised, but the conquest took time. The conquest took perseverance. The conquest took persistence. The conquest took dedication. The conquest took patience. One story that I learned from my days in Australia, that always reminds me of the importance of persistence. There was an Australian explorer by the name of Hamilton Hume. And those early days, those pioneer days, and if you ever see the roads, in the Australian roads, you will understand, you have deep appreciation for these people. Hamilton Hume took a team of explorers with him, and they wanted to cut a path between Sydney and Melbourne. And along the way, as they were making their way, they ran into a crisis. They came face to face with a mountain range, actually known as the Hume Range, and the men were thoroughly exhausted. They were worn out. And they went to Mr. Hume and said, "Mr. Hume, please, let's just give up and go home. We have come a long way already. Let somebody else do this." Hume pointed to a high mountain way out in the distance. And he said to them, No, we must climb that mountain. We must climb that one. I am sure that when we get on the top of that mountain, we'll be able to see the ocean. And we can go home and tell of our success." In desperate struggle, they climbed that mountain. And when they reached the top of that mountain, you can imagine their utter despair. All they could see was miles and miles and miles of ridges and gullies, and all covered with trees. The goal was not anywhere near in sight. But they kept on going until they finally arrived to their destination. In fact, they named that particular mountain that Hume kept saying, you got to go to this one. They called it Mount Disappointment. And beloved, let me tell you something. If you are anything like me, I'm sure you have met so many Mount Disappointments in your life. And you had a choice either to climb Mount Disappointment with the power of Jehovah or give up. And regardless of your Mount Disappointment may be, God the Father, God the Son, and God the Holy Spirit are calling you to conquer your Mount Disappointment. And that perseverance paid off. And today, millions of people drive on the Hume Highway. You see, Joshua knew that God has given him the victory. All he needed was to persevere until he experienced it. Listen to me. God had brought them from the wilderness into the land, across the Jordan, past the walls of Jericho. Why? So that they can be decimated by the enemy in the middle of the promised land? No! So that he might continue to give them victory. And if I know anything about God, if I know anything about my God with whom I have been walking for over 40 years, I know that he wants the same thing for you. Listen to me, I'm ready to conclude. Let me exhort you. Settle for nothing less than total victory. Pray for nothing less than total victory. Sacrifice for nothing less than total victory. When the battle heats up, claim nothing less but total victory. When the enemy appears to be strong and powerful, dig in your heels and claim total victory. When Satan goes after you, take the battle to him. Go to his territories and God will give you complete victory.
9: 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We are also a national and international television powerhouse. So if you're not watching Dr. Youssef's video content each week, you're missing blessings. 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
10: It is the value of your soul that caused the God of power and might to hang helplessly on a wooden cross. Because God loves you. He really loves you.
8: I was on a spiritual seeking journey. I was trying to find myself spiritually. So I was just looking into something, someone, reaching out somewhere spiritually to find myself.
11: We ended up going to a New Age church. The people were talking about dead people and wanted to connect to them. But it wasn't until I started having demonic attacks I realised what I was caught in. I felt stuck. I thought there was no way out. I knew I needed help. I come home from work one day and something clear in me said, call out for help. And I just looked up at the ceiling and I said, if you're there, I surrender to you. And 3 nights later, I have that encounter with Jesus. He tells me he loves me.
8: I did not believe a word he said, not until his character started changing.
11: God was drawing her, and I think she started to believe.
8: We were continually going to places, events, conferences, trying to find a hit of God.
11: We ended up going to the event of Dr. Youssef. He talked about rebellion is the only core root of sin, and that comes from us. We choose to rebel.
10: Whenever we talk about sins, we're talking about the fruit. But the fruit is not going to be taken care of unless the root has been taken care of.
8: I remember Holy Spirit was drawing me closer. I was seeking more. I knew there was more to whatever I was experiencing. And I stood up and said, you know, I put my hands up. I said, I want more. I need more. I know there's more.
10: When you humbly accept his dying on that cross to be for your redemption, you will find eternal life. You will be assured of heaven.
8: The enemy's not going to give up. He's still going to come and come and come. And he comes after you, especially if you're going to tell truth and bear all and give yourself to God completely. You've got the choice. Are you going to listen to those lies or are you going to push through the truth?
11: Yep, that's it.
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0: With SRN News, I'm Bob Agnew in Washington. Two high-profile Trump nominees are one step closer to confirmation today at the Senate Foreign Relations Committee, voting to advance the nominations of Kerry Lake and Doug Mastriano for diplomatic positions. War Secretary Pete Hegseth estimates the Iran war has cost $37.5 billion already. He's defending a Pentagon funding request for another $95 billion. That was part of a combative

0: This afternoon will be cooler with reduced humidity levels and a mix of sunshine and clouds, reaching a high of 76. Tonight will be clear to partly cloudy with a low of 55. Tomorrow is expected to be mostly sunny and pleasant with a high of 79. I'm meteorologist Jason Katerina on Faith Talk 1500 and 101.5 FM, online at faithtalkdetroit.com.
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4: 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Now he goes from man back to God and is our great high priest. He represents us there. In fact, we're in him. And my friend, if you're not in him, you're not up there, because you and I could never get there on our own.
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8: I was with Chuck Smith a number of years ago. 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If an older Chuck could speak to a younger Chuck, what would you say to yourself? And Chuck responded, hold the course. Just hold the course. That's what he did all the way throughout his life. He held the course. The Apostle Paul said, I fought the good fight. I've kept the faith. I finished the course. Henceforth, there is a crown of righteousness laid up for me in that final day, and not to me only, but to all who love the Lord's appearing. Hold your course.
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0: When you hear about the increasing hostility against Christians and Christianity throughout the world, you ever worry that the church is in danger of being destroyed? We'll hear a much-needed reminder today on Truth for Life as Alistair Begg walks us through the prophetic vision found in chapter 7 of the Old Testament book of Daniel.
1: What we have in chapter 7 is really a kind of monumental sweep of prophetic history from the time

0: dream of Daniel all the way through to the return of Jesus Christ and to the ultimate vanquishing of evil. At the heart of it all is the fact that his dominion is an everlasting dominion and it will not pass away. Now, admittedly, there's a lot to take in here. There's a lot in Daniel chapter 7. There's a lot to understand. During the week, I had the privilege of being at NASA in Houston. And I sat in Mission Control and watched as the screens conveyed exactly where the space station was and heard the communications coming both from Russia and in Russian and in American in the joint venture. And the thing that was so striking was how quickly the space station was moving in orbit, orbiting the Earth in 90 minutes, 16 times in a day. The station goes round, orbits the Earth. And when you look down from there, as I saw the pictures, you said, oh, there's San Francisco. And then 10 minutes later, oh, there's Boston. How can you take in that in such a fast period of time? And then you may feel the same way. I'd certainly felt the same way in Daniel 7 this week. I read it and read it. I tried reading it backwards, forwards, in front, and back, and so on. Said, wow. So if you feel that, welcome to my world. But once convinced of the truth that God's kingdom will outlast all the kingdoms of the world and that his dominion will never come to an end, then we are, as Joyce Baldwin says, in possession of the key to all of history. For here we have in this great sweep the reality that the kingdom of God is at the heart of it all. And the fact of the matter is that ultimately our individual lives find their meaning in relationship to God's kingdom. I think it's very, very important to get a hold of that and just allow it to settle in our minds. You say to yourself this morning, where you're seated, ultimately the meaning of my life is tied to what is here in Daniel chapter 7. That's quite a stretch, isn't it? Because if you've read it on your own, you said, I don't see that this has got anything to do with anything at all. It's nothing to do with a real life. No, sorry, it's got everything to do with a real life. It's got everything to do with your marriage, everything to do with your singleness, everything to do with your understanding of science, everything to do with why it is that the arts matter, why everything in creation coheres. It's got everything to do with everything. Well, so that changes it, doesn't it? Well, of course it does. You see, because when Jesus came, he said, the kingdom of God is at hand, the time has been fulfilled, repent and believe the good news. And then he shows himself to be king over creation, he shows himself to be king over the demonic world, he shows himself to be king over illness and all the things that hold us in its sway. And he says to people, the key to your grasp of this is that you submit to me as your king. And of course, people say, well, we don't want you as a king. We don't want a king riding on a donkey. We don't want a king that wears a crown of thorns. If we were going to have a king, it wouldn't be this kind of king. The religious man Nicodemus comes to Jesus by night. He says, I can tell that you're a teacher sent from God because no one could do the miracles that you do and say the things that you do if God were not with him. Jesus diverts immediately. And what does he say? Unless a man is born again, he cannot see the kingdom of God. And of course, we're not here to expound John chapter 3, but Nicodemus asks the inevitable question, well, how does this work? And Jesus says, well, we're talking about a spiritual birth. As a result, not of the work of a man, nor of the work of a father, but as a result of the work of God. Can I ask you, have you entered into the reality of this? Well, in the first 8 verses, which we tampered with last time, we were taken into the territory, the terrifying territory of these kings and rulers whom we viewed through the veil of imagery. I have entitled subsequently the first 8 verses in my own books, the Garden of Beasts, the Garden of Beasts. Now in verses 9 to 14, the scene fades, or those scenes fade, much like we do when we make these videos or try to, and we were very excited when we were able to collapse the vision, then woo, up came another one. And that's exactly what is happening here. And I saw in the visions in the night, in my dreams in the night, I saw this. And as I looked, he has a vision of God. Thrones were put in place. The sound of the words of the horn gave rise to the destruction of the beast. And then the appearing of the Son of Man in the clouds of heaven. So in other words, in this vision of God, there are three parts to it. Having studied this, I'm inclined to the view that these are three aspects of one event which unfolds over a long period of time. So that, for example, as you get on, when you think about these 10 kings, instead of the kings all ending with the Caesars, as Calvin thought, I actually think that it is representative of that which is going on all through history. So that these three pictures need to be viewed concurrently, if you like, in relationship to one another. I hope I can make that clear to you. First of all, then, the courtroom scene. And as I looked, thrones were placed, and the Ancient of Days took his seat. The Ancient of Days is a description of God. The fact that he is seated is a position of authority. His clothing and his hair are representative of his purity, and his fiery throne and the fire issuing from it is an indication of the execution of his judgment, and the fact that there are thousands upon thousands who serve him is an indication of the magnitude of what's going on. Now, that is to say a lot in a few words. In brief, what you have is a picture of the purity and the power and the judgment of God. God's purity, his power, and his judgment. And the picture of a thousand thousands and 10,000 times 10,000 standing before him is at least a reminder to Daniel, who probably felt a little bit alone, I would have imagined so, that he was not alone. And that ultimately the fact of the animosity of the kingdoms of man will be crumbling before the court as it sits in judgment and the books were opened. In other words, this takes us actually to the very end of things, doesn't it? When in the book of Revelation you have the books being opened and the accounts being settled. The justice of God will prevail. All of the bad stuff, all of the hatred, all of the injustice, one day will be reckoned with when the books are opened. And Daniel, as he is aware of the fact that these monsters have arisen under the threat of Babylon, under the threat of the Medo-Persian Empire, the strength of all of these people who are able to oppress God's people. And he says, and I saw that the books were opened. And I realized this immense picture of God's sovereign judgment. There is a higher throne than all this world is known, where faithful ones from every tongue will one day come. That's the first scene. The second scene, then, in verse 11 and following, is the destruction of the beast. The little horn begins to pipe up. And as I looked, he says, verse 11b, the beast was killed and its body destroyed and given over to be burned with fire. Well, that's the end of that. There's nothing more to be said, is there? Well, but for the rest of the beasts, their dominion was taken away, but their lives were prolonged for a season and a time. As opposed to thinking of the timing of things, if you just look down to where we finished at verse 18, instead of a season and a time, you've got the kingdom forever, forever, and ever. I think that's all you need to do with that stuff. That's the point that's being made. In other words, they were able to play out their story over the time of history. I don't know exactly what this means, but as I thought about it, I thought the influence of Babylon is still around, is it not? Are we in any doubt that Persia does not have a voice to shout in our world today, that Iran has still got something to say? You don't have to get too particular about it, but the fact of the matter is, what he saw is the fact that God has set things in final order. History has not yet come to an end, but when it does come to an end, God will execute his judgment and his justice. So, scene one, the establishing of the throne and the courtroom scene all rise. Scene two, the beast is destroyed. Therefore, we don't need to be unduly concerned about that. Number three, and I saw in the night visions, and behold, with the clouds of heaven, there came one like a son of man. Now, just as the Ancient of Days is representative of God, so one like a son of man is representative of Jesus. Let's just say that so that we get that settled in our minds. We can come back and then reverse, if you like, back into it again. But Jesus' favorite self-designation was son of man. He mentions it all the time. But when you read this, you say to yourself, well, exactly, why does it say, and I saw in the night visions, and behold, with the clouds of heaven, there came one like a son of man. Like a son of man. Wow. A few years ago now, I had the opportunity to preach at a conference in a Presbyterian church in Memphis, along with Sinclair Ferguson, whom I refer to as my big brother. So when I had to preach with him, you don't want to preach with your big brother, especially when the assignment was seven addresses on the names of Jesus. One, Jesus, the seed of the woman, the suffering servant, the prophet, the priest, the king, the lamb upon the throne, and the Son of Man. And we said to one another, which one are you getting? I said, well, let me tell you which one you're getting. Big brother, I would like to assign you Son of Man. Because frankly, I'm not sure what I'm going to do with that. So he took it on. But now I have to do it. So, thankfully I remember a little bit of what Sinclair said. But let's just take a look at this and see what we mean. And I saw in the night visions, and behold, with the clouds of heaven, there came one like a son of man. So the one who comes in the clouds, with the clouds actually, is like a human being in that he is all that human beings, as God's image, were meant to be, but failed to be. All right? He is all that humans made in God's image were meant to be, but failed to be. So it's not simply that he's saying he is both Son of God and Son of Man, but that Christ is the perfect man. Christ is the embodiment of what God intended in creation, in humanity. That's why Paul refers to him as the second Adam. As in Adam all die, so in Christ all will be made alive. United with Adam, we find ourselves sinners. United with Christ, we are set free from our sins and enabled to live differently. So when we look at this one who is appearing in this way, we realize that Adam, who was in the garden, given the privilege, the prerogative, to exercise a God-given dominion, right? What happens? Adam sins, and therefore his dominion is lost, and therefore he falls short of God's glory. Since then, man, qua man, man as man, men and women, have sought to recover that lost dominion without letting go of our sin, right? The fact is, we are ourselves endemically flawed as men, as women, as in Adam, all die. What are we in need of? We are in need of one who will come, like unto the Son of Man, who becomes the servant that Adam was supposed to be, but failed to be, and who then in turn reflects the glory of God as he lives in obedience to God. Consequently, he is then highly exalted. He is given a name that is above every other name. And in part, he receives the nations as his inheritance. the nations as his inheritance. This is Psalm 2, isn't it? Ask of me, and I will give you the nations as your inheritance. You see, God's purpose from all of eternity is not Adam and Eve in the garden. It is Christ in the gospel. If your view is somehow that God started it once, it went a little pear-shaped on him, and so he had to come up with another plan, you better stop for a moment and start reading the Bible. And as you read the Bible, you will realize that God's purpose from all of eternity was to redeem a people by the shedding of the blood of his Son. And that in that Son of Man, there is the triumph and there is the victory and there is the power. So that is what we have here in the clouds of heaven. There came one like a Son of Man. Secondly, where did he come? Or if you like, in which direction is the Son of Man going? If you haven't looked at this, you're going to tell me that this is him coming from heaven at the end of time to earth. But look at the text. I don't think it is. He is coming to the Ancient of Days. He is not coming from the Ancient of Days. I am of the opinion that this is not a description of Jesus coming from heaven at the end of time, but rather this is a description of Jesus going to heaven after his death, resurrection, ascension, and then finally his coronation. It is a picture of the coronation of Christ, if you like. And to him was given dominion and glory and a kingdom. That, so that all peoples, nations, and languages should serve him, which is represented in embryonic form, but will be brought to fulfillment on the day when every knee will bow and every tongue confess. Now, again, I say to you, you've got to think this out. But think about it. When Jesus is taken up in Acts chapter 1, he's taken up. He goes in the clouds. He comes in the clouds to the Ancient of Days. He goes, if you like, back to headquarters, if we might say so reverently. He goes back to the Father and he says, Father, I have completed the job that you gave me to do. I have borne the punishment for sin. I have been raised to life. I have ascended now to your throne. And I'm asking you to give me the nations for my inheritance. And I am also making sure that the Holy Spirit is poured out upon the disciples that I have left behind. You see how it fits? The end of Matthew's gospel, he gathers his disciples and what does he say to them? Now, he says, all authority in heaven and on earth has been given to me. Therefore, go and make disciples of all nations, baptizing them in the name of the Father and of the Son and of the Holy Spirit. In other words, the work of the gospel throughout the world is a logical deduction from the reality of who Christ is and what Christ has accomplished. If you're not careful, you'll read your history books all wrong. You'll fall foul of the notion that somehow or another what we're doing in the world as evangelical believers is going out to foist on people something that is harmful and unhelpful to them. After all, they're nice Muslim people, they're good Hindus, they're fine Jewish people, and so on. Well, if that's the case, leave them alone. If all roads lead to heaven like they do to Timbuktu, it would be the worst thing we could possibly do to go out there. But if this is true, God forgive us if we don't go to the ends of the earth with a message that on that day when he returns, there will be a shout of joy and a cry of anguish. When Christ returns and every knee bows low, and here we have Daniel chapter 7, and as he returns to the Father, it is reaffirmed again that his dominion then is an everlasting dominion. It won't pass away, and his kingdom will not be destroyed. Whew. How are we doing? Probably just take a breath here. Are you doing any better than Daniel at this point? You say, well, how was Daniel doing? Well, look at verse 15. As for me, Daniel, my spirit within me was anxious. Well, that's good. I'm a little anxious myself. And the visions in my head alarmed me. Whew. So, he says, I approached one of those who stood there and asked him the truth concerning all this, because all these first 14 verses have all been description. It's only 15 and on that you get interpretation. There's something very interesting in verse 16. I approached one of those who stood there. What? I thought this was a dream. I thought it was a vision. Well, this is apocalyptic again. Daniel does not simply see himself now as someone on the outside observing what is taking place, but he is so caught up in the vision itself that he looks and he sees himself a participant in what's going on. And so he says, I approached one of the folks who was there, and I said to him, can you help me with this? I'm trying to understand this. And so in verse 17, we have the explanation that we have used to guide us in the early part of our exposition. These four great beasts are four kings who shall arise out of the earth. But the saints of the Most High shall receive the kingdom and possess the kingdom forever, forever, and ever. Well, that would have been a good close, wouldn't it? If Daniel had just said, thank you very much. But look what he does. Can you help me with the fourth beast, which is different from the rest, with its terrifying teeth of iron and its claws of bronze and breaking up in pieces and stamping what was left with its feet? And also, can you give me something on the 10 horns that were on its head and the other horn that came up and before the three of them fell, and the horn that had eyes and a mouth and that spoke great things and that seemed greater than its companions? Wow. And as I looked, the horn made war with the saints and prevailed over them. But I thought you said that dominion would never end. I thought the whole thing conquered and we won and that was the end of it. Who's prevailing and how are they prevailing? And what has happened to the saints here? And when does this happen and how does it happen? And who or what is this horn? What is this Antichrist figure? Who is this Antichrist figure?
1: 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I'm Bob Lapine. We're glad you have joined us today. Does the assurance of Christ's victory mean that you and I as Christians will be spared from the intense opposition described in Daniel's vision? Listen tomorrow as we explore the answer. 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
5: The church has no problem getting involved in bingo and picnics and backgammon. 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That's one of the biggest lies that a Christian puts forth, is I'm going to pray about it. We hide behind that rather than getting engaged.
4: 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I'm David Jay, thanking you for joining us today as we listen, learn, and are challenged by God's Word, the Bible. The men and women who founded this nation weren't just bold, they were anchored. Anchored in the conviction that our rights come from God, not from government. And that foundation is worth knowing. In The American Story, The Beginnings, Tim and David Barton take you back to the documents, the decisions, and the faith that shaped this country from its very first days. This isn't revisionist history. This is the real story. 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The Christian walk is full of disciplines, trials, and setbacks, but God uses the hard seasons of life to shape our faith from the inside out. So when it comes to durability, it's realizing that we can't do life relying on our own strength. You see, durability isn't about being tough enough to handle life on our own. It's about staying connected with Christ no matter what. When times get hard, when people let us down, when circumstances don't go as planned, our natural response is often to pull back or just simply give up. But the Lord calls us to endure until His return, and that's exactly what we've got to do. So today, Pastor Jack tells us that we need to resist false doctrine and fight against evil in our world. As believers, we can't just be spectators while darkness advances all around us. Instead, we're called to stand firm on God's word, even when it's hard or unpopular. Now, with his message called The Discipline of Durability, here's pastor and Bible teacher Jack Hibbs.
5: resisting false doctrine, knowing your Bible. 2 John 9 says, whoever transgresses, listen, does not abide in the doctrine of Christ. He does not have God. He who abides in the doctrine of Christ has both the Father and the Son. This is a key verse. Mark it down. 2 John 9. This is critical. You want to know why? Every person who knocks on your door denies that Jesus Christ is the Son of God and denies the Father and the Son as God. Every cult. This is huge. You already know this, but Islam denies that Jesus is the Son. Jehovah's Witnesses deny that Jesus is the Son. Mormonism denies Jesus is the Son. The unique, only begotten Son of God. All the other world religions, Judaism denies that Jesus is the Son of God, though it says it in the scriptures. The Old Testament. Resisting false doctrine. I'm concerned. And when I meet people who are no longer attending church, or they do attend church, and I ask them something and might say something to them about what the Bible says, they look at me like I'm speaking Chinese or something to them. And I go, don't you know this? How long have you been coming to church? 6 years, 10 years. Don't you know this? I almost slapped myself in the face the other day. I was wondering, did I not teach them this? Are we listening? In these last days, are we listening? I'm concerned for the body of Christ. I would rather have you not come to church on Sunday or Wednesdays if you're not going to listen. Think about it. It's worse for you if you come and the word's going out and you're not listening. That means you had the opportunity. Resist false doctrine. I'm not trying to be cute with what I'm about to say. I'm not trying to be funny with what I'm about to say. The church, I'm not talking about you, I'm talking about the church in the world, is so anemic, so sickly, so pale. Listen, so beheaded from Jesus, who is the head of the body. The church is the body of Christ, and it's as though she has no head. Doing what she wants, thinking what she wants, making up scriptures, making up doctrines, making up things. And when someone says something who's cool, hip, or whatever, and does some cute video or some cute book or some whatever, the quote, church goes after it like lemmings off a cliff. Young people today are being swept away with false doctrine because there's no head on the body of Christ. Jesus is that head. And there's a disconnect when we begin to quote, well, you know, Dr. Laura says, Oprah says, Dr. Phil says, and now there's Dr. Oz, and be careful. Is that where you get your theology? It's amazing. Watch out for false doctrine. Matthew 15, verse 7. Matthew 15, 7 says, hypocrites, well did Isaiah prophesy about you, saying, these people draw near to me with their mouth and honor me with their lips, but their hearts are far from me. And in vain they do worship me, teaching as doctrines the commandments of men, making stuff up and saying, these are the rules. Serious stuff, huh? This is a big deal. I was in a Christian bookstore. I'm not going to tell you what Christian bookstore. And they had a book there. They had several books there. And one of the books, it was a couple of books, but one of the books was entitled, God is Green, or The Green God. And the whole book is about how we are to save the planet. How can you even think that way after reading your Bible? Well, that's the problem. People are not reading the Word of God. And somebody fun comes along and says, we're Christians, we have to save the planet. Have you not read the book? The planet's going to go down the toilet. A cosmic toilet flush. The Bible says in Peter, it's all going to burn up. Did you know that? It says the elements, the word is atom. The atoms will melt with fervent heat. Now, you guys have heard my heart before on this issue, but it's a big false doctrine today. There's a difference between creation management or care because our God made it versus the worship of the planet. We cannot save the planet. This is a big deal. Watch out for false doctrines. They might sound good, as I said a moment ago, but I'll read more of it. 1 Timothy 4:1-2 says, "Now the Spirit expressly says that in the latter times, last days, some will depart from the faith." How does that happen? He says, "giving heed to deceiving spirits and doctrines of demons." Do you guys don't understand that when that happens, a demon is not going to grab the microphone and say, "Hey, be deceived." They're going to speak through people. Very persuasive, very exciting. Demons will be operating behind the mouth and the voices of men, the Bible warns. You think about that for a moment. The things that are going on in the world and what's happening. Doctrines to deceive. Amazing. Number three, the discipline of durability, to continue on as a Christian, to abide in Jesus Christ and not quit. Don't give up. It means that we fight against the evils of this world. We fight against the evils of this world. The Bible says in Philippians 2:14, "Do all things without complaining and disputing, that you may become blameless and harmless children of God," listen to this, "without fault in the midst of a crooked and perverse generation." If you have any doubt, look around. I mean, don't look around here. You're fine here, okay? But look around the world you live in, among whom you shine as lights in the world, holding fast the word of life, so that I may rejoice in the day of Christ, says Paul. What an amazing, the Lord's coming back, so how should we be living, resisting and fighting against evil? You say, well, why should we fight against evil when the Lord's coming back anyway? Or evil's going to advance, the Bible says, so why not just let it advance? Many Christians believe what I just said. Many of them. I know. They email me. I'm not joking. Pastor, you're wasting your time. Evil, the Bible says, evil's going to get bigger and bigger, so you're standing in the way. I'm supposed to stand in the way. Yeah, but it's going to get worse and worse. Uh-huh. Didn't Jesus say, shine your light? Huh? That's the way that he said, but wait, I don't understand. You're going to stand up and preach against the darkness and witness against the darkness. But the Bible says more darkness is going to come. It's going to get darker. That's right. Listen, first of all, I can stand on the word of God to defend my actions. Where can you find the word of God that defends you being a spectator to what God has called us to do? Well, I'm not going to get involved. Think of this for a moment. You don't want to hear this, huh? It's pretty quiet in here right now. Well, you know, we don't want to get involved. I know there's a 800-pound gorilla over there beating up a, 30-pound little child in the corner. But you know what? We don't want to get involved. Amazing. But the church has no problem getting involved in bingo and picnics and backgammon. They don't have to pray about those things. But to be salt and light in the culture, well, you know, I have to pray about that. That's one of the biggest lies that a Christian puts forth, is I'm going to pray about it. We hide behind that rather than getting engaged. We fight against evil, says the Bible. 1 John 3:6, "Whoever abides in him does not sin. And whoever sins has neither seen him nor knows him." That word means practices. It lives in a life of sin. It doesn't mean you're sinless. We want to fight and resist evil. The Bible tells us to. 1 John 2:10, "Whoever loves his brother abides in the light, and there is no cause for stumbling in him." We want to bless our brothers and sisters in Christ, encourage them, and help them along and fight against evil. The evidence of this reality is how you and I are affecting our community and our family and our neighbors and the people around us? Are we really causing them to think about who Jesus might really be? In 1 John 2:14. By the way, do you see a pattern tonight? Huh? Isn't that amazing? 1 John. Or John's Gospel about abiding. It's the same guy who wrote those two books. I have written to you, fathers, because you have known him who is from the beginning. I have written to you, young men, because you are strong and the word of God abides in you. And you have overcome the wicked one. You mean I can beat Satan up with the Bible? Yep, Bible, just know it. Hide it in your heart. Hide the Bible in your heart. Satan comes along. You follow the Lord's leading in faith according to the word of God. Satan loses. You may not throw one physical punch. You don't have to. In obedience to the Lord, Satan walks away and he's got a broken nose and a bruised eye. His fangs chipped on one side. He's got a claw that's tore up. He's got a kink in his tail. One of his horns broken off. How cool is that?
0: 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And now, let's get back to today's message. Once again, here's Pastor Jack.
5: Number four, it means that we draw closer to God in these days, not run away from him. Stuff's going to happen. When it happens, not if, it's going to happen. I can't tell you about a report I heard. I could get in trouble. I'll just tell you this. Certain people told me that in the event of a natural disaster and or civil unrest, the border regions of our California, Arizona, Texas deserts are very, very, very well, well stocked with weapons to use against us. Tunnels, rockets, grenade launchers, Stinger missiles, machine guns to use against us. You said, don't tell me that. Listen, when this stuff happens, when it happens, what are you going to do? I'm going to run from God as fast as I can. No, you better not do that, because if you're a Christian, part of abiding in Christ is to be drawn near to him. Run to him. Proverbs 18:10 says, the name of the Lord is a strong tower, and the righteous run into it, and they are safe. I told you before, not too long ago, but the picture comes to my mind again. A little kid, when they're scared, they go running to their daddy and they get right behind their daddy and they grab daddy's thighs and they look out at that threatening world right between his legs. They got their little ears and the daddy's knees on each side and they're looking out. Isn't that the cutest thing in the world? Because daddy can beat up people, man. Daddy can take care of them. That's cool. And we run to the Lord. He's a strong tower. We draw close to him. Psalm 84:4. Do you guys write these verses down?
1: Yes.
5: Psalm 84:4 says, blessed, happy, the word means, are those who dwell in your house. I like that. You know why I like that? I mean, I'll keep reading. Go ahead and leave the verse on the screen. But here's what I like about this. Blessed are those who dwell in your house. Happy. The word actually means well off or welfare. They'll fare well who dwell in your house. You know how fun it is to pray that? Dear Lord, now I'm not doing too well, Lord. I'm nervous or I'm anxious or I'm worrying or I'm fearful. And Lord, your Bible tells me in Psalm 84:4 that happy, well off are those who dwell in your house. And Lord, I'm here to announce today that I choose to dwell in your house. And so, Lord, I'm calling upon you to bring calm and peace and cause me to be well off with you. In Jesus' name, amen. It says they are ever praising you. Lord, in the midst of my hardship and difficulty, I'm going to choose to praise you right now. By the way, you see the word Selah? It means meditate on it. Stop, pause, take it in, let it soak in. Verse 5, Psalm 84, blessed are those who strength is in you, who have set their hearts on a pilgrimage. Where? To draw close to God. As they pass through the Valley of Baca. The Valley of Baca is pretty cool. It's not an exact valley. Like, oh, now we're pulling up to the Valley of Baca. It's not Baca, like the actual valley. The Valley of Baca is the Valley of Weeping. Were you in the valley today, weeping? You can be on a mountaintop and be in the Valley of Baca. You can be in a palace and be weeping. Isn't that awesome? The Lord, he says here, listen, I'm going to be with you. When I pass through the valley, those times of great weeping, look what it says. They make it a place of springs. When you are living down in the southern regions as David in Israel, in the Negev, where it rains less than 1 inch a year, when the scripture says in the valley of weeping, as you focus on the Lord, the whole attitude of your life changes, that it's as though there's springs all around you. That is a powerful picture. The autumn rains also cover it with pools. They go from strength to strength. This is a promise, verse 7. You pray that prayer. Dear Lord God, I'm asking you to give us strength to strength till each appears before God in Zion. Lord, cause me to endure, to abide in you all the way through to the end, until, Lord, someday I will stand. It's all going to be history. It's all going to be over. And I will live forever with you. Number 5. Boy, are we in trouble. Number 5 means that we obey what his word says. We obey it. 1 John 2:6. He who says that he abides in him ought himself also to walk just as he, that is Jesus, walked. Listen, mark that verse down. Listen carefully. Don't jump to any conclusions here now. People should mistake us for Jesus in this life. Let me explain. See, what do you, grow my hair out? I wish it was that easy. That's not what I'm talking about. Hear me out. We should talk like Jesus. We should act like Jesus. We should help people like Jesus. People should mistake us for Jesus. People should say, what are you, a Christian? How cool would that be? Wait a minute, stop the car. What are you? Are you a Christian? Yeah, you got me. Cuff that man. Arrest him. We have enough evidence on this man to charge him for being a Christian. The evidence is overwhelming. To obey him. To obey Jesus. Imagine if the entire church in the world tonight decided, I'm going to pick up my Bible, I'm going to read it and do it. I think the world would change in a week. And I'm not joking. If every Christian said, that's it, I'm reading the Bible and I'm going to do it, in 1 week, the world would change. 1 John 4:15. Whoever confesses that Jesus is the Son of God, God abides in him, and he in God. And we have known and believed the love that God has for us. God is love. Mark it, ladies and gentlemen, church family. You will find that nowhere else in any religious book of anybody on the planet. Your Bible says God is love. You will not find that in the Quran. You will not find that in the Tibetan Book of the Dead. You won't find it in the Hindu writings, the Buddhist writings. You won't find that anywhere. The Bible says, God announces, I'm a God. I am not, I'm a God of love. He says, I am love. God is love. He's holy, he's light, and he's love. Wow. Verse 17 says, love has been perfected or complete among us in this, that we may have boldness in the day of judgment, because as he is, so are we in this world. There is no fear in love, but perfect love casts out fear, because fear involves torment. But he who fears has been made complete in love. Can someone say amen?
1: Amen.
5: Wow. Obey him. To obey him is not to, thou shalt not, thou shalt not, thou shalt. You know what? Love. Let him, listen, receive his love for you and turn around and pour that love on other people. Watch what happens. Number 6, it means that we prepare for perilous days. The discipline of durability or abiding in Christ is that we prepare for perilous days. The days that we're in. 2 Timothy 3:1 2 Timothy 3:1 says, and by the way, I'm reading from a Amplified Version. He says, you should also know this, Timothy, that in the last days there will be very difficult times. For people will love only themselves and their money. They will be boastful and proud, scoffing at God, disobedient to their parents. This is 2,000 years old. And ungrateful. They will consider nothing sacred. Are we not living that time right now? They will be unloving and unforgiving. They will be slanderers of others, have no self-control. Oh my goodness. They will be cruel and have no interest in what's good. They will betray their friends. They'll be reckless, be puffed up with pride and love pleasure rather than God. They will act as if they are religious, but they will reject the power that could make them godly. You must stay away from people like that.
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4: With SRN News, I'm Bob Agnew in Washington. President Trump is doing a very busy schedule today when it involves two very difficult jobs, especially, he said, the hardest one of all is going to say goodbye to fallen soldiers who passed away last week in the war against Iran. He says it's the hardest job that he ever has to do as commander-in-chief, and he was doing that today as he went over to Dover Air Force Base. Later, he'll be talking about something that he's a little more optimistic about during a high school ceremony. He'll be talking about the importance of those Trump accounts by which any baby born during his second term will get a free $1,000 from the government and hopefully turn it into a lot of money by the time they are 18. Arizona means a political victory for President Trump. As of yesterday, his endorsed candidate, Andy Biggs, captured the GOP nomination for Arizona governor. On Wall Street right now, the Dow is up 75, the NASDAQ down 97.
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6: In 1862, Abraham Lincoln signed the Morrill Act, helping states create colleges focused on agriculture, mechanics, science, and practical education. The principle was not centralized control, it was opportunity. Lincoln's Morrill Act reminds us that America can support education without surrendering education to Washington. Why did it matter? Because a free nation needs citizens equipped to work, build, steward, and govern themselves. Scripture gives work a sacred weight. In Genesis, God placed man in the garden to work it and to keep it. Proverbs honors the one who works his land. Paul warns against idleness and calls believers to earn their bread. Why does that still matter today? Because education should form capable people under God, not dependent subjects under bureaucracy.
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8: We begin with what is perhaps the favorite of the Psalms for many people in Christ Church. I wonder if you've ever asked yourself, why is this the favorite of so many? The words are so simple, and yet we treasure them. The words are so plain, and yet they touch us deeply. Why do we

0: treasure this psalm? One answer is from Philip Keller, the scientist who was also a shepherd, who wrote the book A Shepherd Looks at Psalm 23. He begins the book with these words. So if the Lord is my shepherd, I should know something of his character and understand something of his ability. To meditate on this, I frequently go out at night and remind myself of his majesty and might. Looking up at the star-studded sky, I remember that at least 250 million times 250 million such bodies exist, most of them larger than our own sun. And yet they have been scattered across the vast expanse of the universe by the hand of God. If it were possible to visit our nearest neighbor star, Alpha Centauri, and were to look back to find the Earth, we could not see it, even with our strongest optical telescope. Yet the staggering fact remains that the Christ, the creator of such an enormous universe, deigns to call himself my shepherd. And I am his sheep, the special object of his attention and affection. What is the evidence of God's attention and affection if he is so enormous and his magnitude of might so great? First, simply, I shall not want. It's not a statement of not having desires, but of having needs fulfilled, even as we studied in Philippians recently. My God is able to meet all of your needs according to his riches in glory. And that means he is providing for our earthly care as well as our eternal care. When we read the words, he makes me lie down in green pastures, he leads me beside still waters, the words are initially idyllic. I mean, we can just kind of picture the pastoral scene of the green fields and the still waters. And then life catches up with us. And we say, I love the scene, but is it realistic at all? How is God actually providing us green pastures and living waters? Is this provision of earthly care anything that we can actually count on? I think of it something like the promise of daily bread that God offers. We smile and we say, isn't that wonderful? God provides daily bread. And 99% of the time, we are well fed and our needs are provided for. We have the houses, we have the homes, we have the jobs. But what about the other 1%? Or is it 2%? Or is it 20% in your life that you wonder, why this? And is God really providing for my earthly needs? For me, at least, part of the answer is remembering Jesus' own words about that daily bread. As Jesus said, my bread, my food is to do the will of him who sent me. As though God himself is leading to his own purposes. He's leading for his own cause. That ultimately what God is providing for our needs is what provides not just an earthly existence of ease, but ultimately what is eternally best for all of us. And the evidence of that is verse 3. The psalmist doesn't just promise green pastures. He promises a good shepherd who will restore our soul. If a soul is being restored, it means it must have been damaged in some way. If there are still waters in which we lie down, it means we must have been wearied in some way. The psalmist is not failing to face the real life that we have and the real difficulties that we face. But the key words for me that occur both in the third as well as the second verse, are he leads me beside still waters. He leads me in paths of righteousness for his name's sake. That God's purposes are being fulfilled, not just by the moment, but by where he is leading. The destination that will restore our souls, that will ultimately clothe us in the righteousness that is going to be ours, and we need it for eternity. He leads to the destination that he knows is absolutely best for us and for his own glory. You know, in our part of town, there is a road that is called Mossville. And if you get on that road, you're not in Mossville, but you are being led there. We are led to still waters. He restores our souls, and we are being led in the righteousness that ultimately glorifies his name and fulfills his purposes in our lives. And it is that leading that God is being honest about here. Not that it is a life without challenge or difficulty, but that God is working all things together for good, that there is a leading that is occurring. Even though we know sometimes it is hard for us to hear about or even face apart from the message of the Good Shepherd. I think of the words recently written by Kelly Capick in his new book, Embodied Hope, as he discusses so much of the pain of a family with a wife with cancer and chronic illness. He includes in the book a poem written by a friend that speaks of how hard it is and yet how beautiful it is to believe in a shepherd who leads. He has the neighbor in conversation with God this way. The friend writes, speaking to God, "Why did my daughter's husband break her heart?" God replies, "I know, little child. Won't you tell me, Father?" "I won't, my son." "Why does my wife have to live in pain?" "I know, little child. Won't you tell me, Father? It would make it easier." "I won't, my son. It would not make it easier." "Why do parents have to bury a child?" "It isn't right." "It isn't, little child." "Then get rid of death, Father." "I am, my son." "Why are your people abused, persecuted, and killed? Can't you protect them?" "I can, little child." "Then do something." "I did, my son." "Why are the lives of so many unrelenting in misery? How is that merciful?" "It is, little child." "Then I don't understand mercy." "No, you don't, my son. But it all hurts so much." "I know it does, little child." "How do you know, Father?" "I have felt the pain of sin." "My son." "Can't you make it all stop?" "I can, little child." "Then do it, Father." "I started 2,000 years ago, and I will finish soon. My son." "I believe, Father. Help my unbelief." "I do. I love you. My son." It is the love from the creator of the universe and the guardian of all time that enables us still to call him Good Shepherd, and whereby we affirm not only I shall not want, but I shall not fear. Clearly there are things to fear. Even within this psalm that we love, there is the shadow of death. And there are enemies about us. But at the same time, we are told that death is made a shadow by God's presence. Verse 4, even though I walk through the valley of the shadow of death, I will fear no evil, for you are with me. To believe that even when we go through the hardest and greatest challenges, even death itself, that God is with us is treasure. So that our God would say to us and for us, though I make my bed in Sheol, the place of the dead, yet even there God is with me. Never abandoned, never let go. He is promising always to be with us, which allows us not to have fear even in the valley of death, because it is made only a shadow by the God whose presence never falters even at the end of this earthly existence.
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0: The great 20th century preacher Donald Gray Barnhouse once had to explain the shadow of death to his children on the way to their mother's funeral. As the small children were in the car on the way to the funeral, a large truck rumbled past them, and the little children retreated in fear across the car seat. Donald Gray Barnhouse said to his children, "Why are you afraid?" They said, "The truck." He said, "The truck did not touch you, only its shadow." And it's that way with your mother. Death has not touched her. She's with Jesus. Only the shadow of death has touched you. He is present. Death is made only a shadow. And evil itself is made feeble by the God who offers us protection. It is protection from present dangers. You know that. The end of verse 4. Your rod and your staff, they comfort me. Verse 5. You prepare a table before me in the presence of my enemies. You anoint my head with oil. My cup overflows. The rod and the staff, I'm not a shepherd, but as I read Philip Keller's book, he says, the rod is the offensive weapon, the club for warding off beasts and wolves. And the staff, on one end, long to guide the sheep who might wander off the path, and the other, crooked, to retrieve the sheep that wander or are already caught in the briars. As though God is saying to us, I'm always assessing, always as the good shepherd. Is it the wolves that need to be fended off, or is the wandering that needs to be corrected? Because here is God saying that He, as the good shepherd, will provide whatever is needed, not just with present danger, but even for the persistent dangers of our lives. preparing a table before us in the presence of our enemies. So many people have said it seems like it's the wrong theme for the psalm. Everything has been about sheep and shepherds, and now suddenly we're talking about preparing a table in the presence of enemies. Philip Keller at least offers one example. He says he thinks this may be a reference to the table mesas in Palestine, where in the valleys of Palestine, the heat builds up so much that a shepherd will take a sheep up to the mesa where there is green grass and breezes and safety from the animals of the valley. God prepares a table before us in the presence of our enemies, and when he does so, we are told he anoints our head with oil so that our cup overflows. The oil that's the healing balm, so that sheep who are being attacked by the insects and by the bugs are covered with the balm to protect them. And if they've been scraped and hurt, perhaps by their own wandering, the oil is put on them to soothe. It's shielding and healing at the same time. And Keller responds how sheep, after a while learning the goodness of the balm, begin to lift their heads in order to have the balm put on, to ask for it and to receive it. And I think how the psalmist tells us in other places that our God is the lifter of our heads, that we who are bowed down with hurt and shame and guilt, he is saying, I have provided the healing balm. It is my hand that is rescuing you from enemies, even the enemies that may be in your own heart and of your own making. What would it truly mean to believe that we could depend upon God despite the wolves or the wandering or the weariness or the woundedness? It would mean that in our worst moments of life, we would still depend upon him. And in depending upon the ever-present shepherd, would not fear. Kelly Capick, again, in his book Embodied Hope, talks about one who had to learn of the embodied hope of the good shepherd through hard, hard things that would teach her dependence. He writes, Tanya is only in her 30s and yet has been through a lifetime of pain beyond the imagining of most of us. She writes, God has taught me to have dependence on him not only for salvation, but for the pain of this present life. During my freshman year of college, my dad was diagnosed with cancer. He died during my senior year. Several years later, my husband and I welcomed our third child, and 3 days after he was born, I was diagnosed with cancer. 2 years later, after more treatments and surgeries, I became pregnant with our fourth child and miscarried. Feelings of pain and loss spiraled out of control. I fell into deep depression. To cope, I began to abuse prescription medication as well as alcohol. I spent the next 14 months in a residential treatment clinic. Amid some of my greatest times of pain and being alone, I was reminded and comforted as God brought to mind his own word. His name is Emmanuel, which means God with us. When I would lie in bed after surgeries, or when I was alone in the treatment program, I would be reminded, my God gets it. He's been with us all along. He knowingly came to earth and suffered not only physical pain, but emotional pain. How awesome that I can worship a God who understands pain and will hear me and comfort me, especially in my rawest emotions. When I am dependent on him, he protects me from my worst enemies, even the ones that are inside of me. He is that good shepherd. not just a little balm for the soul, but a cup that overflows with goodness. And the psalmist speaks of that. Surely goodness and mercy shall follow me all the days of my life, and I shall dwell in the house of the Lord forever. Not only shall I not want and not fear, but I shall not fall from his heart's affection. I love the words, surely goodness shall follow me. It is the reminder that as a sheep may wander, so may I wander. And as far as I think I may have gone from my God, as much as I think my sin, my weariness, my weakness has taken me from his presence, I turn around and there is my God, my good shepherd, right in my tracks. Goodness shall follow me. And not only goodness, but mercy. As though the God who is good is also cleaning up the mess that I make. He's not just cleaning up the mess, he's cleaning up me. That's what mercy is. He picks up the mess after me, and he picks up me. Surely goodness and mercy shall follow me all the days of my life. It's the wonderful end of the psalm that began with the shepherd leading. Because you recognize if the shepherd leads, goodness and mercy follow. It's as though I am hemmed in before and behind with the grace of the Lord. As though he is protecting what comes before and he's protecting what follows after. And because I am hemmed in by the goodness and the grace of my God, I ultimately understand I cannot fall from his heart's affections. And it is actually his promise, I shall dwell in the house of the Lord forever. Not on the basis of what I have done, but his goodness and his mercy that follow after me to secure me to his own heart and in his own home.
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8: 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Welcome to the Saints Perspective. 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
4: The bro game, the penny loafers. Let me deal with these. Pull them off. Why? Well, this is my analogy. The Bible don't say this, but I'm going to just say this. I got to come on holy ground. So my sandals represent what I ran from. I couldn't run for 40 years with bare feet, but I ran from my sin. I ran from my mistake. So pull that off, because your running is over. Come on, tell your neighbor, your running is over. When I get to God's presence, I'm not running from God's presence. I don't care what I saw that contradicts my mentality. The running is over. Come on, tell your neighbor, the running is over. You're right where God wants you to be. Deal with your sin. Deal with your past. It will not. You don't have to run from it. Just stay there. Those sandals helped Moses run from Egypt. The running is over. Now, God is going to deal with you personal. Now, the presence of God will bring you to a mirror. Say that. The presence of God will bring you to a mirror. Somebody who loves you so much can just make you feel by that should it really should convict you of your hate. The love God has for you should convict you of your hate. The embrace that God has for you should make you forget about your rejection. We're going to deal with you now. God said, I'm coming down and I'm going to deal with some things now. He says, I have surely seen the oppression, I'm getting ready to close, of my people. I've seen it 400 years. They in Egypt, he said, I've seen the oppression. I've heard their cry because of their taskmasters, for I know their sorrows. I've seen, I've heard, and I've know. I've seen, I've heard, and I know. So I have come down to deliver them out of the hand of the Egyptians and to bring them up from the land to a good and large land, to a land flowing with milk and honey, to the place of the Canaanites and the Hittites and the Amorites and the Perizzites and the Hivites and the Jebusites. Now, therefore, behold, the cry of the children of Israel has come to me, and I have also seen the oppression with which the Egyptians oppressed them. I'm standing in the presence of the Lord, and I'm sitting here saying, what has that got to do with me? I'm in the wilderness. I got a little money. I'm Jethro's son-in-law. When you get into the presence of the Lord, God has an assignment for you. And that assignment for you might be bigger than you. So y'all won't. I got into the presence of the Lord and God said, I'm getting a new house. I'm getting a new car. I'm getting this. He about to make me rich. He getting ready to give me all this legacy millions. And you want the presence of the God for a selfish reason. You ain't pulled off your shoes yet. Because when you really pull off your shoes and get into holy ground, it's about God. You go back and read Isaiah 6. When Isaiah comes to the presence of the Lord and he sees the worship and he sees the worship, he says, I'm a man of unclean lips. And one of the angels stopped worshiping God and got a coal from the tongue and pressed his lip. And then Isaiah said, here am I, Lord. Send me. Tell your neighbor, there's a bigger assignment than you. Say it again. There's a bigger assignment than you. But first lady, I'm just going to take this time. You know, I work so hard. I'm just going to take this time to have a little sabbatical. I'm just, first lady, just, you know, don't put me on nothing. Pastor, don't put me on. I'm just going to take this sabbatical. There's a bigger assignment than you. Oh, it got quiet in here now. I really don't like dealing with people, you know. I'm not that a people person. You know, I just want to be in the corner worshiping in the presence of the Lord. When you get in the presence of the Lord, he going to say, I seen the afflictions of my people. There's a bigger assignment than you. Oh, yeah, I ain't get no amens in here. Come on, tell your neighbor. You don't want to tell him, but just tell him there's a bigger assignment than you. But I can't hold your head up. Yes, you can. Yes, you can. Barack Obama didn't make that up. That came from the Bible. I can do all things through Christ that strengthens me. Yes, you can. Stop saying what you're not. Well, I want you to say, you know, I'm not a public speaker. You know, when I get in front of people, I shake. I didn't ask for excuses. Moses did the same thing. I stutter. And, you know, in other words, God said, I got a plan for that. You know, use Aaron. When I don't do that, you got to ride. In other words, excuses, stop. You're going to do it one way or the other. You going to do it with a clear voice or you going to do it stuttering? You going to do it. I had a stuttering problem. Carmen and myself, when we were young, we stuttered. That's why a lot of times I'll miss, even now, if I go too fast, I'll mix my words up. It's not that I'm lying. I just mix them up sometimes because I deal with the stutter problem that as a child, that's what I had. Y'all didn't know that? Yeah. That's why I stayed on the organ, minding my own business, until I saw my burning bush. So stop saying, well, that ain't me. There's a lot of people doing stuff that wasn't them. It was God. Come now, therefore, and I will send you to Pharaoh that you may bring my people, the children of Israel, out of Egypt. If you ever go down this exit, don't even try to figure God out. Just have to understand this. God uses people to get people. God always uses people. So when you see pastors, prophets, apostles, when you see teachers, when you see the church, when you see all of that, he always uses people to get people. So stop that. If he want me to do it, let him tell me myself. I'm telling you, that's not how he works. Some of you all are missing the voice of God because you won't receive it from a pastor. He's going to tell me I'm going to change when a God tells. He don't work that way. He just don't. I didn't write the rules. Why all this power God got to to let a bush burn without consumption, he's still going to say, Moses, I want you to go back and do it. Am I telling the truth? You can't get away from God's divine order. So those of you who want to stay home and find God, you won't find him home. The Bible says you won't find him home. I didn't say it. He said, I've called you. But Moses said to God, who am I that I should go to Pharaoh and that I should bring the children? Who, me? Me? What am I going to say? So he said, I will certainly be with you. And this shall be a sign to you that I have sent you. When you have brought the people out of Egypt, you shall serve God. In other words, here's the sign. When you go back to get the people, bring them where you found me. Bring them back here. When you have brought the people out of Egypt, you shall serve God on this mountain. Then said to God, indeed, I'm done. It's the last point. When I come to the children of Israel and say to them, the God of your fathers has sent me to you, and they say to me, what is his name? What shall I say to them? And God said to Moses, I am. Brother Mason, what kind of name is that? I am who I am. I am that I am. I am who I am. You shall tell them, I am sent you. What does that even mean? Nicole, what does that even mean? I am. This is powerful. God says, I'm going to be with you. I'm going to help you. Well, what is the name I'm going to tell them, the one that's helping me, sent you? Tell them the one that needs no help is going to be with them. Tell them the one that needs no help will help them. Tell them a greater is he is coming to help you, because the one that's going to help you never needs help. I am that I am means that I am self-existent all by myself. God exists all by himself. He can help you because nobody's helping him. Oh, y'all really didn't get that. Y'all really didn't get that. I was down playing with my grandson, and then I was on the floor, and then I picked him up, and I'm gonna get up, Synovia, but I couldn't get up. I needed some help. I had to go to the counter or whatever was near me, and I had to hold him, and I was like, ugh, ugh, ugh. God said, when I come down to pick you up, I don't need no help getting up myself. So when you tell them, who is this that sent you? Who is this that's going to be with you? The one that sent me is sent by no one. The one that helps you needs help from no one. See, the thing I love about God, one of the things I love so much about God, there's so many wonderful things about God. One of the wonderful things about God is, he is not a battery. He is not old. He is the same God yesterday, today, and forever. He has not run out of blessings. He has not run out of healing. He can heal now as he did before. He has the same power. So I am refers to he's all by himself. He is self-sustaining. So Moses, and I'm done, when you go back, tell them that's the name. They knew the Creator God, and they knew the God of Abraham, Isaac, and Jacob. They didn't know Jehovah. They didn't know the one that's going to come down to your situation and rescue you. As I close, that's my main point. You can have a divine encounter with God because he is a God that will come down. And when he comes down, he will still be as God as he has always been. That encounter with him is that supernatural change. There are a few things, and I'm closing, everybody's standing. There are a few things in my life that stick out, those God moments. There's a few that no one can ever talk me out of than one God. One of them I remember. It took me 7 years to acknowledge my call to God. I did not want to be a preacher. Did not. I had my own reasons. My grandfather, my father were pastors. I seen them talked about. I seen them, people lie on them. I seen them misunderstood. I seen it. Some of you all think stuff is glamorous. I'm going to be this. I seen the other side. I've seen sacrifices. I've seen dad not take vacation. I've seen dad take personal money, put it. And I was like, I don't want that life. I want to get a job. I want to get a good job. I want to travel with my wife. I want a family. I want to do things. I want a yacht. I want all the things I wanted, I had at the particular time. God called me and I said no. Now, fast forward. I can't have time to go through all that. But here's the point. I finally accepted my call. I told my mother and father. And my father, he went out and bought me every book in his library. He bought it for me. He mimicked his library of books. He told me, you need to go back to seminary. You need to go to school. He did that. And I was asking him some questions. And he was answering my questions. And I was like, hey, this is going to be pretty good. I got the best teacher. And now forget this. About a year and a half, not quite two, maybe 2 years, my father, he had his first stroke. And he had a stroke, and I went to see him, and he was kind of confused. And I asked him a question, and he was like, okay, what you asking me that? Well, you know, I'm preaching. And he said, so when did you start preaching? And it was like a knife hit me. That at that moment, he was gotten confused. Now, he since came out of it, but that moment. So I went home hurt, because I was like, and I was so upset with God, because I was like, now why would you put me in the ministry? And you let my dad have a stroke. And I was upset. I never forget. I didn't sleep that night. So I was downstairs. Didn't know if my dad was going to die. And I'm thinking about me. I'm like, Lord, why? I'm like, here's what I was doing. I was like, why would you even put me on here? Who going to help me? Who going to show me the way? This is what I'm telling God. The great I am. Y'all laughing. I'm serious. Because I was so dependent on my pastor, which I should have been, but I'm saying, well, who's going to do this? And I'm doing this. Now who's going to help me? And I'm doing this, and I'm doing this, and I'm really upset. And I never forget, I never heard an audible voice of God, but that time I did. I mean, I've sensed his voice. I've heard him, but I kid you not, it was in the morning. Nope, everybody was asleep. And I heard the whole room, his voice. And it was like a mad voice. And I heard it just like this. Not the tone, but this is what God said. God said, who called you? Like he was mad. And when he said that, I began to shake like this. And I really began to shake because nobody was in the room. I'll never forget that. It was like a, who called you? And when I began to shake, my heart started beating fast. Now, you know your heart would beat fast, too. If you heard a voice, didn't know it was in there. So at the time, my dad, he only used King James Version. So I had a King James Version Bible. And I had the Bible. And I sat down on the couch. And God said this, whom I call, I qualify. That's what God said. And I just still shaking. And I never forget this. I opened up the Bible. And my eyes went just like this. I don't know where I turned to at the time. And it was like the only words I saw on that page. I never turned it. I just went like this. And the words was, I am for you. And when I saw that confirmed word and the voice, I began to melt. It was like a melting. When he says, I am for you. And when God says, I am for you. Now, here is the miracle behind this turning up the page. I knew God was speaking. I did a research on the King James Version Bible because I was like, what are the odds that I am for you would be there when I open it up? I did the research, and the phrase I am for you only shows up one time in the King James Version Bible. So it wasn't a coincidence that I would just turn. And when I saw God manifested presence in that room, and I saw that confirmed word, I am for you, I have never, ever doubted God again. You got to be in a vicinity where God can work and God can move. So you don't find things away. You've got to get close. And God healed my father. He stayed with us many years after that. Many, many years after that. God restored him. But then I found out that if God called me, I'm going to get everything I can from my mentors. But I'm going to rest in the fact that God called me. God is calling you. That divine encounter may have not happened yet. Maybe you're going through some trouble, contradiction, and you want to run from contradiction. But that contradiction is going to get your attention to have you turn to God, not run away. And when you come to him, you deal with your sin. You deal with your past. Because you're on holy ground now. And he can move you. He can lead you. If God really wants you, maybe that's why you're here. Maybe that's why you're here. Maybe you're trying to figure out things and God really wants you to just let him If you want that divine encounter from the Lord, come to this altar. Come on to this altar. Hallelujah. Hallelujah. The great I am. He is the great. He is the great. He is the great.
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13: After avoiding debates for months, John James just made it clear why. When questioned by Perry Johnson about his support for the reviled kill switch mandate and being funded by data center developers, John James strangely replied,
14: "I know when you were born, black people could still be bought and sold in this country, but no one owns me."
13: Huh? John James went right to the Democrat strategy of playing the race card. John James is no conservative. He's a lying liberal. John James as governor? Terrifying thought. 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
15: I'm Perry Johnson, and I approve this message. 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
16: With SRN News, I'm Bob Agnew in Washington. War Secretary Pete Hegseth estimates that the Iran war so far has cost $37.5 billion. He's also defending a Pentagon funding request for a $95 billion package to continue the war. It has to be done, that sober assessment today from President Trump as he prepared to depart for Dover Air Force Base. He went to oversee the dignified transfer of four American soldiers killed last week in the war with Iran. Two high-profile Trump nominees are now one step closer to confirmation. The Senate Foreign Relations Committee voting to advance the nominations of Carrie Lake and Doug Mastriano for diplomatic positions. A party-line vote now sends both nominations to the full Senate. Despite rising tensions with Iran over the Strait of Hormuz, at least some stocks are doing well. Right now, the Dow is up by about 24 points. Bit of a struggle for the high-tech NASDAQ right now off 88.
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17: Tonight, expect clear to partly cloudy skies with a low of 55. Tomorrow will bring mostly sunny conditions, creating a nice day with a high of 79. Tomorrow night will be clear with a low of 59. I'm meteorologist Jason Caterina on Faith Talk 1500 and 101.5 FM, online at faithtalkdetroit.com.
3: 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Can I?

0: trust also in me. The antidote to fear is faith. 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He cannot be less than himself, and my God is God. 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
6: 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You're listening to The Common Good.

Happy Wednesday, friends. Welcome to this hour of the Common Good. My name is Brian Fromm. So glad to have you with me today on AM 1160, Hope for Your Life in Chicago. Faith Talk 1500 and 101.5 FM in Detroit. It's a beautiful day, a beautiful Wednesday, and we are marching along in the summertime. It is July the 22nd, and doesn't it feel like it's like the sand in your hands, right? The summertime is just rolling through them, and we just have to hold on to what we can and enjoy what we have. I took a little bit of my own advice yesterday. We were down a car, and so I walked to the Panera to go do some work, you know, get my free drink, use their free Wi-Fi. And I was looking, and in my mind, I go, wait, I always tell people when you're outside, look up, look around at creation, look up and pray and praise God. And so I made myself put my phone in my pocket and look up. I fully get it. It takes some forcing yourself to do sometimes. And I was able to do it, and it was wonderful. So I hope you get some time outside. And when you do, look up, look around, take it in, listen to the birds, take in the smells, whatever, listen to the sounds of summer and enjoy. Random thing I saw on the Today Show this morning. Prince George, I believe, the oldest son of Prince William

0: Princess Kate, who, you know, will be the king and the queen someday. Prince George, who will then be heir to the throne. Their oldest child turned 13 years old today. And it got me thinking, what must his life be like? What are the good parts of being the heir to the throne and the, you know, the son of William and Kate? And, you know, like the other day, he was at the Wimbledon final and the other, you know, he probably gets to do cool things. What are the good things about it? But what are the difficulties? What would it be like to be 13 years old and be the heir to the throne of England? And you have to, you know, kind of play your part, and you're always in a suit. You got to shake hands and do this, and you're never just one of the kids. I'm sure they try hard to let him be just one of the kids, but you're defined by this title of yours, Prince, heir to the throne, and you can't ever just be a kid playing soccer and or messing up, you know, anything he does is going to be. And so I wonder, I mean, he knows no differently than being a prince, but I wonder if he is glad to be a prince, or if it's like, I just, you know, does he have days where he thinks to himself, I just want to be another kid. I just want to do that. I wonder. So it also got me thinking about the labels we live with. Like for him, it's prince. That's the label. I wonder what the labels are that we live with, right? Because I think one of the most dangerous things we do in our culture, and we do it to distance ourselves from people, to categorize them, to put them in a box, is that we give them labels. We label them. But I think as Christians, we are so much more than the labels that we are given. And in fact, the label that we most need to live up to is Christian. But even to that, we add qualifiers and labels. He's a conservative Christian. He's a progressive Christian. He's a whatever else. What would it look like if we just didn't label people? I was having this conversation with someone the other day, and it was, well, you know, they're a Christian nationalist. They're a Christian Zionist. They're a socialist. They're a, you know, progressive. We do this on both sides of the aisle. We just label and label and label. And this isn't even speaking to the labels that we use to define who we are by our past activities, right? Oh, you know, he or she has been promiscuous, or they are not smart, or they're whatever. We label people so that we can categorize them and put them in a box and either put them on our team or against us. And I don't think that that's a good thing. That is not something that is helpful. This happened in scripture, though. Jesus got ridiculed by the religious leaders because he was hanging out with the sinners, the prostitutes, the poor, the sick, the sinners. Like, that was their label. And the religious, that was their label, were saying, Jesus, you have no business being with them. You should be with us. It's like a high school and junior high lunchroom, right? You sit with your crowd who you are labeled by. But to be Christians and follow the way of our Lord is to step over those labels. It is to eliminate those labels. It is to disregard those labels and instead value the label of child of God, created in his image, Christian, Christ follower, loved by Jesus. All of these that better define who we are rather than kind of the ways we do it in our culture. All we do is we place labels on people to define them and separate ourselves and make ourselves feel better. I don't see Jesus doing that. I see Jesus valuing people for who they are, for their humanity, created in the image of God. But we as, you know, people, as humans, are good at labeling. Think about the people you don't like to spend time around. What are the labels you give them? Oh, she's just a Democrat. He's just a Republican. He's a nationalist. She's a socialist. He's a fascist. That doesn't even get to the other. You know, he's poor. She's dumb. We label people to categorize them. And if we're honest, it's usually done to make ourselves feel better. I really truly believe that we as Christians are called to eliminate labels, that we are called to not treat people in that way. But instead, friends, we say, created in the image of God, you're a child of God in Christ. You are loved and accepted, and that's the route we go down. What are the labels you put on people? What are the labels you put on yourself? I'm broken. I'm unworthy. Or maybe you think really highly of yourself. I'm worthy and righteous. And we're not defined by what we do. We're not defined by what we have done. We're not defined by how we vote. We are not defined by the things we believe. Those do not define us. They do not define other people. We are defined by how the Creator calls us, what the Creator calls us. Those are the labels that matter. To take a look at your own life. Where do you label people? Where do you categorize people? And how can you make a change? How can you change that? Coming up next, the sentence from C.S. Lewis that could change your life. I'm going to read that next here on The Common Good. AIM 1160, Hope for Your Life in Chicago. 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
3: This is Carol Platt Liebau for townhall.com. Zoran Mamdani's anti-Semitism is showing again. He's threatened to enforce the International Criminal Court's arrest warrant against Israeli Prime Minister Benjamin Netanyahu if Netanyahu comes to New York for the United Nations General Assembly. The threat is absurd. President Trump has made clear that no one is going to arrest Netanyahu. And Secretary of State Marco Rubio has rightly described the ICC as a politicized institution engaged in lawfare against Americans and hostile to our national sovereignty. The notion that an international tribunal could use a disputed warrant to arrest the leader of one of America's closest allies on American soil is preposterous. So is the idea that New York's mayor should be conducting U.S. foreign policy. What Mamdani is really doing is trying to normalize anti-Semitism in American public life. That's dangerous, and it's wrong. I'm Carol Platt Liebau.
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11: In 1862, Abraham Lincoln signed the Morrill Act, helping states create colleges focused on agriculture, mechanics, science, and practical education. The principle was not centralized control, it was opportunity. Lincoln's Morrill Act reminds us that America can support education without surrendering education to Washington. Why did it matter? Because a free nation needs citizens equipped to work, build, steward, and govern themselves. Scripture gives work a sacred weight. In Genesis, God placed man in the garden to work it and to keep it. Proverbs honors the one who works his land. Paul warns against idleness and calls believers to earn their bread. Why does that still matter today? Because education should form capable people under God, not dependent subjects under bureaucracy.
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0: Hey friends, welcome back to The Common Good. My name is Brian Fromm. It is good to have you with us today on AM 1160, Hope for Your Life in Chicago, Faith Talk 1500 and 101.5 FM in Detroit. It's the summertime. It is in the middle of it. You know, I think about all the shows we did back in the wintertime going, oh, can't you just feel and imagine what it's going to be like in July? Well, now it's July. Enjoy it. Bask in it and love it. It's schools around the corner. We take our son to college in less than a month. Our daughter starts her senior year basically in a month. Like, we're moving. It's coming. Things change. And I was just talking to some friends we ran into the other night, and we were just talking about how weird this stage of life is. Both of us have kids going to college, and both of us have one child left for their senior year. And we were just chatting. Like, it's like, it is just weird. It's good. It's not bad. It's not, it's just is what it is. And, you know, we're having to be intentional with the youngest, who's now going to be home alone. And it's just life moves at warp speed. Life moves at warp speed, and the nest empties, and You gotta move with it. You gotta move with it. It's new things coming, new things going, and just embrace where you are in this moment. So many people live just lamenting what is not rather than embracing what is. Embrace what your life is today. Even if you miss your kids or your grandkids or, you know, you wish you had the job that you used to have or whatever it is. Friends aren't the same friends. Embrace where you are today. And, yeah, I think that's just the best way to live. All right. Over Christianity Today, this looks like Russell Moore. He's written about C.S. Lewis, and he says, the sentence from C.S. Lewis that could change your life. When I read that title, I'm like, I'm in. And he's going to talk about The Lion, the Witch, and the Wardrobe. Have you ever read The Lion, the Witch, and the Wardrobe? Have you ever watched the movie? Have you ever just invested yourself in it? The Lion, the Witch, and the Wardrobe. He says, passing around the corner from the dining room table, I heard one of my sons reading aloud from C.S. Lewis's The Lion, the Witch, and the Wardrobe. I stopped and listened, knowing how much those Narnia books have meant to me. He was in the middle of a line, speaking fast and about to move on to the next paragraph. I stepped out into his view and said, stop there. Read it again. It's the most important sentence in the book. I don't know that I would always say that it's the most important sentence in the book. I could make the case for at least a dozen options, but I would say it's the most important sentence for us right now. You see, Edmund had betrayed his siblings, goaded on by the White Witch and a taste for Turkish delight. And after an entire narrative leading the reader to despise the treasonous brat, Aslan, the lion and the rightful ruler of Narnia, appeared and walked a sheepish and defeated Edmund back to the others. Here is your brother, he said, and there is no need to talk to him about what is past. Here is your brother, and there is no need to talk to him about what is past. When a struggling young Christian comes to see me, Moore writes, it's rarely because he or she wants to flout the holiness of a biblical ethic, as might have happened at the start of my ministry. Now these tortured ones are actually trying to do their best in walking with Christ, confessing their sins, struggling with temptation, and seeking to live the life Jesus would have them live. These young Christians often assume that, quote, real disciples can track their progress in holiness as one does calories on a weight loss app. Instead, they find that, as is the case for everybody, the deeper they go in discipleship, the more they realize how much worse their ongoing sin is than what they thought. Many think God is angry with them, ready to say when they approach the throne of grace, well, well, well, look who's slinking back in. Isn't that true? Isn't that true? The heart can believe and the mouth can confess things the nervous system doesn't yet feel. Sometimes that part of us, despite all of our Sunday learning, panics and wants to perform well enough to deserve the love of God. This can make John 3:16 feel like an advertisement, narrator booming, God so loved the world, while a low voice speedily saying, void where prohibited, some restrictions apply. These Christians then withdraw from prayer and sometimes even worship until they can get their lives together. And like an addiction to drugs or to drink or to Turkish delight, the perceived solution only makes their problem worse. Many of them are downcast, not only by their present stumbles, but with the guilt from their past, things they've done, people they've hurt, words they have said. But the picture C.S. Lewis presents in Edmund's encounter strikes at the heart of that problem. See, first, Aslan talks to Edmund quietly, away from the crowd. Lewis writes, there is no need to tell you what Aslan was saying, but it was a conversation which Edmund would never forget. The wording here echoes the post-resurrection words of Jesus in the garden outside the tomb. When Peter was still in anguish over his denial and abandonment of Jesus, the Lord said to Mary Magdalene, go to my brothers and say to them, I'm ascending to my Father and your Father, to my God and your God. Even at their weakest, most failing moment, Jesus was not ashamed to call them brothers, to remind them that God was their Father too, and that he was still their God. Here is your brother, and there is no need to talk to him about what is past. If we could feel the weight of that glory, of who is saying it and why he's saying it, we would see an entire world lit up with the good news. Aslan is fictional, of course, but there is a real Lion of Judah, and maybe he wants to remind us of a truth we've forgotten, perhaps just when we need it the most. Here is your brother, and there's no need to talk to him about what is past. There is no need to talk to him about what is past. Friends, that's true as we interact with other people, but also it's true as we look in the mirror. are we just overwhelmed and burdened by the things of our past as we look at the things of our past, the things that we've just struggled with, and the things that we have done? Do those still keep coming around to us and burdening us and weighing us down? There are absolutely consequences to the things that we've done, but they do not define us. In Christ, we are defined by his love, his grace, his forgiveness, his adoption, his transformation of our lives. And we can hold on to that, because that becomes who we are. And we don't have to run away from God. We can run to his arms, confessing the sins which we have committed, repenting of the things that hold us back. And then, friends, we can know his restoration, his redemption. No need in our own lives and in the lives of others to talk about the things of the past. Wonderful words there from Russell Moore talking about C.S. Lewis. Coming up next, what does TV time do to those of us who are more middle-aged? This might mess with some of us. It might make you have to rethink what you do in the evening. We're going to talk about that next here on AM 1160, Hope for Your Life in Chicago, Faith Talk 1500 and 101.5 FM in Detroit. My name is Brian Fromm, and you're listening to The Common Good.
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15: After avoiding debates for months, John James just made it clear why. When questioned by Perry Johnson about his support for the reviled kill switch mandate and being funded by data center developers, John James strangely replied,
16: "I know when you were born, black people could still be bought and sold in this country, but no one owns me."
15: 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John James is no conservative. He's a lying liberal. John James as governor? Terrifying thought. 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
19: I was with Chuck Smith a number of years ago. We were having lunch and we had finished it. And I always ask Chuck questions, you know. But I said, "Chuck, let me ask you this. If an older Chuck could speak to a younger Chuck, what would you say to yourself?" And Chuck responded, "Hold the course. Just hold the course." That's what he did all the way throughout his life. He held the course. The Apostle Paul said, I fought the good fight, I've kept the faith, I finished the course. Henceforth there is a crown of righteousness laid up for me in that final day, and not to me only, but to all who love the Lord's appearing. Hold your course
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20: Tonight, expect clear to partly cloudy skies with a low of 55. Tomorrow will bring mostly sunny conditions, creating a nice day with a high of 79. Tomorrow night will be clear with a low of 59. I'm meteorologist Jason Caterina on Faith Talk 1500 and 101.5 FM, online at faithtalkdetroit.com.
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4: Hello, my friends. Welcome back to The Common Good. My name is Brian Fromm. So glad to have you with us on a Wednesday after, I'm going to say Tuesday. You just lose track of days, especially in the summertime. It's so easy to lose track of days. It is Wednesday. It is hump day. It is the middle of the week, and we can enjoy being together. All right. One of the things that I unashamedly love to do, one way that I, kind of disconnect from a busy day or the world around me is I like to watch TV. I'm sure a lot of you are like me, just watching a game or watching a show or whatever it is. So if you're middle-aged like me, here's what, get ready. I'm going to make you feel uncomfortable. Here's the headline from the New York Post. Middle-aged TV watchers hit with urgent warning as California study unveils ominous brain risk. The idea of TV rotting your brain is apparently not just an old wives' tale. Spending too much time watching TV in the middle age may literally shrink the brain, increasing the risk of dementia and other complications. The screen-induced cerebral shrinkage was detailed in a study in Alzheimer's and Dementia Journal of the Alzheimer's Association. To determine how TV binges affect the middle-aged brain, the researchers analyzed data of 1,700 middle-aged adults who joined the Atherosclerosis Risk in Community study, a long-term U.S. population survey on heart and brain health. The participants, who had an average age of 53, reported that the amount of time they spent viewing television during their free time on a scale from never, seldom to very often. They also had to report how much time they were made sedentary. Fast forward two decades later, and the subjects underwent MRI brain scans. Researchers found that participants who watched TV very often had broad structural changes compared to those who never or seldom viewed television. Specifically, regular viewers showed a reduction in regions of the brain linked to early indicators of Alzheimer's. They also displayed a higher level of white matter hyperintensity, a hallmark of a small blood vessel disease in the brain, which is associated with cognitive decline and dementia. It's going to keep going for a while, but there's the gist of it, friends. This long-term study seems to suggest that when we're in our middle ages and we start just watching TV all the time, being sedentary, being sitting, just watching these shows, that it it can cause our brains to wear out, to get dementia, that it's not good for us. I don't like to hear that. I'm waiting for the study that goes, you know what, eating junk food, sitting on your couch and watching television, really good for you. It's great for you. That's the study that I'm waiting on. I don't think it's coming, though. There you go. There you go. Kind of along the same lines, I've made a decision in my life, and then I'm going to tell you something that I'm doing right now that really annoys me when other people do it. I'm going to take a little break from social media. We're going on vacation next week, and I want to be more present and less tied to my phone. And here's what I've learned, friends. Even though I've made some changes in my social media habits, I got rid of Instagram and Facebook and Twitter from my phone. That's the primary one I've done. Even though I've done those things, I still find myself kind of tied to social media, and I don't like what it does to me. It does bring about in my life an air of comparison. Truly, I'm missing something as I scroll Facebook and see people on vacation, on nice vacations. Truly, I'm missing something as I scroll Instagram and see these, you know, joyous times. Surely I'm missing something when I scroll X or Twitter and, you know, read about the accomplishments of other people. It's just a difficult thing for me. And I want to be more present. It makes me less present, that's for sure. And so what do we do in order to, I don't know, in order to grow and be able to not be tied to it? I think it's remove it from our lives at times. It's just to remove it from our lives. Are you willing to do that, though? There's the question. Am I willing to back away, to remove myself, to not be tied, to social media so deeply? I told you I was going to say something that always bothers me when other people do it, but I just did it to you. I don't like when people announce that they're leaving social media. That's weird. When the people announce that they are leaving and then they're like, you know, I'll be back. And I never think that's necessary. I don't know that that's necessary. So there you go. Going to take some breaks from social media, especially over vacation. Do you need to become more disconnected? How about you? Do you need some disconnection in your life? Do you need to not be so connected to other people that you, or connected to social media, I should say, that even when you're outside on vacation in God's creation, you're still checking your phone, posting, seeing what other people are doing? Be present, friends. I'm fully a believer that to your family, especially when your kids are little, but in your marriage and in other things, the greatest thing you could provide people is your presence. And what rips us away from being present is just being too overly connected to social media, to being overly connected in these ways. Be present and just love it. Just love taking a deep breath in creation. Love going for a walk with your family. Love being present on vacation or playing a game or whatever. Maybe this summer have a time where your whole family puts their phones away. Maybe that's what you're going to do. Be present, my friends. Be present. And I think it's to our benefit. It's to our benefit. So I'm going to do it. I'm doing the annoying thing of telling everyone I'm going to do it, but I suppose that has some accountability to it. Let's be people, men and women who are present. Glad you're with me today. AM 1160, Hope for Your Life in Chicago. 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
9: In 1862, Abraham Lincoln signed the Morrill Act, helping states create colleges focused on agriculture, mechanics, science, and practical education. The principle was not centralized control, it was opportunity. Lincoln's Morrill Act reminds us that America can support education without surrendering education to Washington. Why did it matter? Because a free nation needs citizens equipped to work, build, steward, and govern themselves. Scripture gives work a sacred weight. In Genesis, God placed man in the garden to work it and to keep it. Proverbs honors the one who works his land. Paul warns against idleness and calls believers to earn their bread. Why does that still matter today? Because education should form capable people under God, not dependent subjects under bureaucracy.
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4: 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Glad that you've been with me as we close out this hour of The Common Good. I want to do it with this question. Tim Challies over at challies.com blog post today asks this question. Have you tasted heaven? Have you tasted heaven? He begins by telling a story. He said, a touching story from long ago tells of a young boy who lived in the distant reaches of the vast Canadian prairies. His family was impoverished, and parents and children alike had to labor day and night to prove their homestead claim. There was little time for anything beyond work, little money for anything beyond the barest essentials. They lived a harsh, rugged, hand-to-mouth existence. A day came when that boy's father dispatched him to town to fetch supplies. So he dutifully saddled up a pony and made the long journey toward the newly founded settlement and the railway depot that stood at its center. It was there, alongside the fresh tracks that stretched from horizon to horizon, that he had a chance encounter with a businessman who was traveling from east to west and who came bearing a few exotic gifts, oranges he had brought from afar in the southern climes. When the businessman saw that the poor dusty boy in his ragged clothes, he felt pity, and in an age of generosity offered him a piece of his fruit. The boy tasted that orange, and his eyes immediately brightened. His face immediately lit up, for he was certain he had never tasted anything so sweet, so wonderful, so delicious. And from that day forward, he dreamed of visiting the land where oranges grow. He didn't know quite where that land was. He did not know quite the direction it laid, but he was certain it existed, for he had tasted its fruit, the fruit of a land far beyond his own. Charlie's reflecting upon this story, says, "This is a harsh and rugged world that we live in, the one inhabited by harsh and rugged people. The Bible exaggerates nothing when it says that there are none who are righteous, none who understand, none who seek after God. It claims only what is most patently obvious when it insists that all have turned aside, that all have become worthless, that all do what is evil when judged by the standards of the God who created us. Venom, curses, bitterness, ruin, misery, defiance. These are the natural deeds of a natural man. These are the deeds we see around us every day, the deeds we ourselves are inclined to perform every day. Amidst all the depravity, some rightly ask, does heaven really exist? Is there actually a place marked by rest and peace, by joy and bliss, by care and love? Could there be a place that is so very different from our own? Could there be a place where we can experience the things we hope for, the things we long for, the things we were most truly created for? There is such a place, and I can attest that it exists. I can attest that this place of perfection exists in the same way that boy can attest that a place of oranges exists. For like him, I have tasted of its fruits. I have received forgiveness for egregious offenses against God and man alike, and have known this is the fruit of another world, and certainly not this one. I've been loved by people who should by rights be my enemies, and have known this has the flavor of a place far beyond this one. I've enjoyed the truest and deepest fellowship with people who are unlike me in almost every way, yet are as close as brothers, as dear as sisters. I have seen the most hardened of men become the most gentle, the most cruel of women become kind, the most wayward of children follow their father. This all has the savor of a place that must be entirely unlike this one." C.S. Lewis tells us that if we have a desire that cannot be satisfied by this world, the most probable explanation is that we were made for another one. And much the same, if we experience joys that cannot be attributable to a world like this one, the most probable explanation is that they must come from another. For as oranges do not grow in the Canadian prairies, love and peace and forgiveness do not naturally grow in the hearts of men. Neither do kindness, gentleness, or submission to God. Whether we find sweet oranges on the prairies or true love among human beings, we know they must have originated elsewhere. They must have been brought to the place where they so clearly do not belong. He ends this way: "I have tasted the fruit of a distant land and have within me a growing longing to taste it again, to taste it all the more, to leave this land and settle in that place of such delights, of such wonder. For though I do not know exactly where that place is, and though I cannot yet reach it, I see undeniable evidence that it exists. As that young boy received a taste of foreign lands, I have received a taste of heaven, a taste of that place where all transgressions have been forgiven and all relationships restored, where all bitterness has been replaced by sweetness, defiance by glad submission, misery by the truest joy. What a powerful word. Reminding us that we were made for another place. I love that I love Challey's words here, challenging us to think about the age to come, the world to come, to think about what is before us. Those are the things that give us perseverance in the midst of struggle, hope in the midst of despair, perspective in the midst of a life that may be cratering. These, my friends, give us hope to keep on going. So the question lies before you. Does the age to come matter at all to your day right now? Oh, like that young boy who tasted the oranges and therefore longed to be in the place where oranges grew. As we get a glimpse of heaven today, of the forgiveness, of the grace, of the goodness, of the presence of God, as we get that glimpse, does that little taste give us a longing for the full meal, a longing to experience it more, a longing to know Jesus more deeply? I pray that it does in my own life and that it does in your life, to taste the oranges and believe that no matter what is going on in this world, that there is a land, there is a place, there is a day that will be so much better, that will be so much more than we could ever imagine. I wanted to leave you this hour with that perspective. It's a perspective I needed to hear, and I pray that it is encouraging for you as well. Glad you're with me this hour on AM 1160, Hope for Your Life in Chicago, Faith Talk 1500, and 101.5 FM in Detroit. My name is Brian Fromm, and you're listening to The Common Good.

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9: With SRN News, I'm Bob Agnew in Washington. Tropical storm Bertha crept along the Gulf Coast toward the edge of Louisiana today, spinning off strong winds far from its center and closing beaches all the way from Florida to parts of Mississippi. The storm was expected to lose strength throughout the week, but forecasters warned that it still could produce damaging winds and cause coastal storm surges that could drive water far inland, posing an ongoing flood risk. It has to be done. That sober assessment came today from President Trump as he prepared to depart for Dover Air Force Base, where he oversaw the dignified transfer of four American soldiers that were killed last week in the war with Iran. War Secretary Pete Hegseth estimates the Iran war has cost $37.5 billion so far, and he is defending a Pentagon funding request for another $95 billion. A down day on Wall Street after some fluctuations. It was a Dow down 6, the Nasdaq off 146. This is SRN News.
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10: Tonight, expect clear to partly cloudy skies with a low of 55. Tomorrow will bring mostly sunny conditions, creating a nice day with a high of 79. Tomorrow night will be clear with a low of 59. I'm meteorologist Jason Caterina on Faith Talk 1500 and 101.5 FM, online at faithtalkdetroit.com.
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2: And I've come to let somebody know, don't listen to the devil when he tells you to walk away. Jesus loves you. He paid a wonderful price for you. And I don't care how many ups and downs you have. I don't care how many false starts you've had trying to get your life on track. In fact, if you've been trying to do it in the power of the flesh, God has simply been teaching you that you can't change your life. You can't change your life. You can't get rid of your sins by your own power. You cannot clean up your act. You can't get your attitude pure. You can't get rid of uncleanness of heart, of unforgiveness and bitterness and malice. You can't stop some of your foolishness until the power of God is introduced into your life.
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4: In 1862, Abraham Lincoln signed the Morrill Act, helping states create colleges focused on agriculture, mechanics, science, and practical education. The principle was not centralized control, it was opportunity. Lincoln's Morrill Act reminds us that America can support education without surrendering education to Washington. Why did it matter? Because a free nation needs citizens equipped to work, build, steward, and govern themselves. Scripture gives work a sacred weight. In Genesis, God placed man in the garden to work it and to keep it. Proverbs honors the one who works his land. Paul warns against idleness and calls believers to earn their bread. Why does that still matter today? Because education should form capable people under God, not dependent subjects under bureaucracy.
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Happy Wednesday, friends. Welcome to The Common Good. My name is Brian Fromm. So glad to have you with me this hour on AM 1160, Hope for Your Life in Chicago, Faith Talk 1500, and 101.5 FM in Detroit. It's a beautiful Wednesday afternoon here in the Midwest, a summertime Wednesday afternoon, and it's good to be together. Saw this interesting article over at Yahoo News. Crushing crowds turn Yosemite into Disneyland. Can visitors still have fun? And it's a story about people visiting Yosemite this year, having to deal with long lines and crushing crowds and, just massive swarms of people. They're starting to tell people go at other time, off peak times. By the end of June, Yosemite had seen at least 183,000 more visitors than last year, according to the preliminary park data. Just over 2 million people visited the park by the end of June, a 10% increase compared with last year's visitation data. The increase in visitors is in part because the National Park Service is not using a timed entry reservation system this year. And so that's one reason. When asked how the agency planned to address overcrowding in Yosemite this summer, a National Park Service spokesman who declined to give their name said that temporary traffic delays can occur during peak times but aren't evidence of operational failure. But they're showing pictures, and they're just a ton of people. A ton of people. And the people are just, it's really taking away from the fun that they are having. Definitely taking away from it. And you think about, why is this happening? And I would say it's for a couple of reasons. One is just beauty of creation, beauty of being outside, and people

0: being able to enjoy this. But you, the part of this that you can't miss is the cost. It's the cost. It's that it costs for sure to get in. Man, these pictures are unbelievable. But it doesn't cost, like, if you're going to a theme park or if you're going to, you know, if you're going to Disney World, if you're doing any of these places, the cost on those is nothing like that. Not at all. Crushing crowds at Yosemite. That's wild. That's wild. Friends, we're needing to find things to do that aren't so cost. Again, a trip to Yosemite is going to be costly, but it's not going to be, it's not going to be something greater than that. It's not going to be greater than Disney World. It's not going to be greater than renting a house at the ocean. It's gonna, so there's an economics in here of people needing to do things budgetarily, budget decisions. And that's wild. That's wild. So anyway, last night went on a date with my wife and it was wonderful because we only had two cars here. So our kids had both cars. And so we walked to downtown Downers Grove, sat and had dinner at a restaurant called Giamia, walked to the library, walked through the downtown, and then walked the mile or so home. And it was beautiful out. It wasn't that hot. It was a great meal. And, you know, date nights, date times are just reminders of how it can just, you know, of the goodness of marriage. And to do it the way we did it, this walking date, it wasn't even on purpose. We just didn't have a car, but we wanted to go out to dinner. It was just so leisurely and summer, and we had a laughter and a conversation, and it was wonderful. Not every date, friends, needs to be this huge production. But it reminded me again of the importance for all of us out there who are married to date our spouses. You can't make up for that just intentional time. We're in a season of extreme busyness, getting one kid ready to go to college, getting another kid ready to spend 9 months overseas, getting the third kid ready for senior year of high school, trying to do some yard work, house projects, let alone our own jobs. And it becomes really easy to avoid what we have going with each other. Oh, we'll just push that off. Well, that's the reason that gray divorce is catching on so deeply. Why the number one group of people who are getting divorced are people who've been married over 25 years. It's because of this pushing out and not doing anything to remind ourselves, oh yeah, let's do something that reminds us that we're in love, that we are committed, that we have fun with each other, that we like each other, that we're not roommates or just, you know, two people trying to keep a life going. There's that too, but it doesn't need to be that way. So go for a walk, go out to dinner. It had been way too long, quite frankly, since we had been on a date, and this was just a time to laugh. There was financial reasons that we shouldn't have. There was logistical reasons, right? We didn't have a car. There's just, you know, a lot of reasons. Oh, the kids aren't home. We can just get some stuff done at home. None of which would have been bad, but it would have been, we would have missed out. We would have missed out. And, it would be, you know, I wish, every time we go on a date, I go, man, we should do more of those. I really like her. I really like being married. I really enjoy it. Reminds you of the times when you were first dating and you were just going out, and that's still there. Friends, don't grow apathetic in your marriage. don't put your marriage in the back burner because life is busy. Don't do things in marriage. Don't get annoyed in marriage. Don't do those things. Prioritize that relationship. Prioritize the marriage relationship. It's the one that's always going to be there, that's going to last. Don't do the things that lead to gray divorce. Don't do that at all. And marriage can be so sweet, whether it's year one or year 30. It's this covenantal bond with a person that you've, at the very beginning, chose because you liked them and you enjoyed them. So if your marriage is marked by apathy, by coldness, by distance, take the first step and go, let's go on a date. Let's go for a walk. Let's do something to kind of shake this up, because we don't want to end up with the old gray divorce. Man, I loved it. Enjoyed it last night. It was a beautiful night. Beautiful night to be in downtown Downers Grove. And yeah, love and date night. Love and date night. Glad you're with me today. Coming up next, a big sale at Whole Foods offering a steep discount, but there's a catch. I wonder if you would take the risk. Going to talk about that next here. AM 1160, Hope for Your Life in Chicago. 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
0: Hey friends, welcome back to The Common Good. My name is Brian Fromm. So glad to have you with us today on AM 1160, Hope for Your Life in Chicago. Faith Talk 1500 and 101.5 FM in Detroit. Want to do some stories here that came from the Substack of my executive producer, Keith Conrad, called News Quest, or what's he call it? News Side Quest. And, I love these. They come to my inbox every night, and I wake up to them, and they're just funny stories. They're interesting stories. Excuse me. They are, and they make for good discussions right here, on the radio. And so, News Side Quest. The first one is this. Would you do this? Whole Foods, because we all have grocery problems, right? We all want to cut our grocery costs. Well, here's one way. Whole Foods is offering steep discounts on Taylor Farms shredded iceberg lettuce. Most of the nation wants nothing to do with Taylor Farms and its shredded iceberg lettuce, which was recalled in dozens of states for potentially being contaminated with a parasite. That parasite that gives you, quote, explosive diarrhea. But not so for Amazon-owned Whole Foods, which is either hoping to capitalize on the controversy or proceeding as if nothing has happened. Over the weekend, we noticed that one of the grocery retailer locations in New York City was selling Taylor Farms shredded iceberg at a steep 50% discount, which, from an optics point of view, is absolutely extraordinary. Is this an indictment for our country's ruthless opportunism? And by extension, capitalism at large? Is it a total non-story? If you're unlucky enough, you'll have plenty of time to ponder those questions on the porcelain throne. Somebody joked the cost is on the back end, discount diarrhea. Oh, that's funny. Yes, this nasty. So you could get 50% off. Okay. 50% off of your lettuce, bagged lettuce, but you're running the risk of explosive diarrhea. Do you do it? Do you do it? The answer to that is a confident and a declarative no. No, you do not do that. That will come back to get you. That's going to come back to get you. All right, second story. Australian woman gives birth to miracle identical quadruplets. Doctors said the arrival of Emily, Harriet, Catherine, and Alexa, here's the most amazing thing, who were conceived naturally and split from one fertilized egg, is an extremely rare event. An Australian woman gave birth last week to naturally conceived identical quadruplet girls who shared one placenta after splitting from one fertilized egg. The woman, Jenitar Sao Neomana, and her husband Jortham have four children aged 1 to 10 and had not planned on having any more. They were surprised to find that they had naturally conceived the quadruplets, and the surprises kept coming. Alexa Bendall, the hospital's maternal fetal medicine specialist and obstetrician, said, monozygotic quadruplets, when a single fertilized egg splits into four different embryos, are estimated to occur in one in every 15 million pregnancies. They said, we don't think it ever happened in Australia. The fact that we've got four beautiful, healthy babies born at 28 weeks and 4 days is incredible. Is incredible. The pregnancy was considered high risk, so she was admitted to the hospital at 25 weeks, but the babies are doing really well. It's unbelievable. They're going to be identical twins. Four identical girls. Isn't that amazing? Can you imagine already having a bunch of kids? And then you're not even planning to have another one. And then you go to the doctor and the doctor's like, hey, congratulations. You're having four. That would be one of the most overwhelming things that you could ever hear. Four identical girls. Good luck in life. One in 15 million does this happen for. Hopefully they've got good support, family, friends, other people who can help them, because this is going to be a lifetime of craziness. A lifetime of craziness. Yeah, crazy. Just nuts. Four identical twins. Mm-mm-mm. That would be something. Okay. Last one that I want to give to you here is from the Wall Street Journal. And this one's a little more serious. Are therapists to blame for the rise of adults cutting off their parents? This is, there are so many people, who are getting, who are cutting off their parents. We see this over and over and over again of people who no longer have any connection with their parents. And to be honest with you, it's really sad. This makes me this kind of newish kind of trend, and I think we could call it that, makes me really sad. And there's a lot of different reasons for it, I think. But one of them is what they say here is simply the rise in therapists. This being a therapy thing, telling people you need to make boundaries from your parents. You need to cut off your parents. Now, I will say there are times that this needs to happen. Toxic relationships, when there is abuse going on, all of these things. There are definitely times that this needs to happen. On the other hand, it seems like the rise in it is happening all too much because people are avoiding in the parent-child relationships. They're avoiding having the hard conversations. They're avoiding the difficult conversations and the work that it will take in order to make things right. Oh, friends, what makes this so hard is that the family relationship is so important that it is worth fighting for. It is worth working for. It's worth it. And this rise, you hope most good therapists are saying, hey, you can make this, you can do this, rather than get out of it. That's not the answer. The answer needs to be to work for it. Again, there are times this needs to happen. I'm not suggesting that that's not the case. But let's not make this the norm. Let's do the hard work, especially in our most close relationships, of doing the hard work and bringing about, trusting that God could bring about reconciliation. There you go. There you go. It's a disturbing trend in our culture and one that I hope turns around at some point. Glad that you are with me this hour. Coming up next, where can doomers find hope? Are you a doomer? Where can doomers find hope? Going to talk about that next here. AM 1160, Hope for Your Life in Chicago. Faith Talk 1500 and 101.5 FM in Detroit. 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
28: Tonight, expect clear to partly cloudy skies with a low of 55. Tomorrow will bring mostly sunny conditions, creating a nice day with a high of 79. Tomorrow night will be clear with a low of 59. I'm meteorologist Jason Caterina on Faith Talk 1500 and 101.5 FM, online at faithtalkdetroit.com.
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0: 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If you've missed any of our show this week, you can always go get the podcast wherever it is you get your podcast. Just subscribe, rate, review. Grateful to those of you who do that. We're really grateful for you and glad to have you spending some time with us today. Okay, doomerism. Yep, doomerism. What is it? And what does it do to us as Christians? Where do we find hope as Christians? Where does hope come from? They wrote about that over at Christianity Today. Nope, Gospel Coalition, called Where Doomers Can Find Hope. Where doomers, like doomers seeing everything bad around you. He says, we live in an age where increasingly we're faced with the choice among not just the blue pill of ignorance and the red pill of hard knowledge, but also the black pill of hopelessness and doomerism. How then should we hope as Christians? And I do mean as Christians. Secular humanism's story of the rise from cosmic slime to a descent into cosmic heat death is quintessentially doomeristic to the core, such that you can only avoid pessimism by not thinking about it too much. Isn't that the case? Eastern stories offer endless cycles of cosmic birth and renewal with a potential karmic off-ramp into the disillusion of consciousness for good behavior or detachment. Those stories aren't as grim, perhaps, but they're also not the source of a hope for the future so deep and poignant that it can shine backward into the present and transform the darkness. This doomerism, this kind of view that everything is bad and everything's unraveling and everything, there's nothing good in the world, right? Like this, everything's dark, and it's a tough way to live. If you ask me, it's a difficult way to live. He says we should begin with a bit of bleak comfort, but a crucial step for many. We need to admit how utterly catastrophic human history has been up to this point. I think folks move past this point too quickly because it's bleak. But when you're talking to somebody tempted towards doomerism, it's rarely a good idea to try and argue him out of the rationality of his fears or anxieties of disaster. If you try to tell me why I shouldn't be concerned about the advances in technology for warfare or general political destabilization, you're basically telling me you haven't been paying attention to either the news or the course of history. This is true even of some Christian versions of comfort that aren't sincere exercises of the virtues of faith and hope. They assume that if God is good, then nothing really bad can happen to me. The Christian story gets to the good news of the resurrection hope only on the other side of admitting the news of the cross. Only on the other side. Sometimes the best thing you could do is to ask yourself, if this terrible event that I fear comes to pass, is it something a resurrection and new creation can set right? If the answer is yes, take heart. Our Savior can overcome and has overcome even that dark horizon in his resurrection. Our God is powerful enough and good enough to overturn the bad news with the resurrection and new creation he's already begun in Jesus Christ. And after taking that hard pill of realistic hope The author says, I'd urge you to remember the rainbow. I often think, he says, of the rainbow when my mind drifts towards doom. In biblical history, the rainbow is the sign of God's cosmic restraint. After the flood that washes over the earth for her violence and bloodshed, God sends a rainbow and with it makes a sign of his covenant with the earth and all on it. Never again will he cause the seasons to cease or wipe off all flesh from the earth. When the final catastrophe comes, Peter says, the world will be renewed in fire. Notice the implicit promise, though. Whatever tragedies befall the earth before the final renewal of all things, God restrains his judgment. The earth will remain. Empires will pass away. Nations will fade. But God's word of mercy and restraint will stand until the last day. God has set a limit to the world, a limit the world will not tip past until the day he remakes it. Of course, hanging your hope for the future on a story about a rainbow and an old man with some animals might seem like a stretch. But then again, what else is Christian faith but hope in God's promise about something that happened to a man a long time ago? Christian hope isn't hope in a generic metaphysical principle about a reality discerned through a process of abstract logic. Nah, it's a concrete hope based on the promises of a God who has spoken and kept his word in Christ. And then, reflecting on these issues, the author says, I was struck by his point about one of the challenges with hope on an apocalyptic scale. The problem is not just about the source of our hope. It's also about objects in which we hope. We're not unique here, but perhaps compared to other historical periods, threats to the material social order are all the more menacing because we're tempted to believe in nothing other than the material social order. Charles Taylor names something about what modern Westerners' tendency to live within an imminent frame where this worldly goods are more likely to be invested with meaning, value, and soul-anchoring power because we're tempted to believe that that's all that there is. But this is not all that there is. For those wrestling with these apocalyptic times, perhaps our anxieties reveal that our hope isn't set on the city of God, but on those things that moth and rust can destroy. When the sense of doom sets in, do we take comfort in God's promise that his church will withstand the gates of hell? That his people will not be consumed by fires, but purified through them, coming out looking like gold? That if death should come on you, all that will do is bring you closer to the heavenly gates. The call here isn't to some stoic detachment from things, people, or even places, but rather to a greater attachment to those things that history's catastrophes cannot take from you. The treasure kept in heaven, the inheritance of salvation, the adoption into the family of God that can never perish, fade, or be destroyed. Ultimately, the hope I come back to most whenever I'm tempted by dark thoughts and the paralyzing shock to my system whenever a new headline rips across my screen is simply God himself. Jesus tells us that God watches over the lilies of the field and makes the sun shine on the just and unjust. He knows what we need before we ask and has promised that whatever we lose in this kingdom, in this life, for the kingdom of God will be restored 100-fold. He forgives sin. He welcomes the penitent. He is the one from whom every good, perfect gift descends. Either he is a good God revealed in the death and resurrection of Jesus who keeps promises and is glorious good beyond all goods, or he's not. If he is, then he's bigger than Skynet aliens and the end of a unipolar political orders. Our eternity with him will swallow up whatever pain and chaos may enter into our world. Are you a doomsdayer? Are you a doomer? Do you only see what could go wrong out there? All the apocalyptic things out there? Put your hope in the city of God. Put your hope in eternity with him. Put your hope in his promises. Put your hope in the fact that he is good and he is faithful to his promises. We can put our hope in him and know that no matter what this world has before us, we can trust him. Coming up next, I want to end this hour with a word from the late Tim Keller. It's a good one. We're going to do that next year on The Common Good. AIM 1160, Hope for Your Life in Chicago. 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
7: 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The principle was not centralized control, it was opportunity. 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Because education should form capable people under God, not dependent subjects under bureaucracy.
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0: Hey friends, welcome back to The Common Good. My name is Brian Fromm. So glad to have you with me today here on AIM 1160, Hope for Your Life in Chicago. Faith Talk 1500 and 101.5 FM in Detroit. It's good to be together. Yeah, I hope you're having a good summer day. Enjoying the sunshine out there. Enjoying the fresh air. No smoke in the air today. Enjoying just God's creation around us. And it is, we enjoy who he is, what he gives us. This is the day that the Lord has made. Let us rejoice and be glad in it. We can be thankful for him today, no matter your circumstances, right? Our joy and our peace and our faith in him is not marked by our circumstances. It's what the Apostle Paul says in the book of Philippians, but it is marked by who he is and what he has done for us. His joy It's marked by his joy and his presence. All right, I want to end this hour with a word from the late Tim Keller. Tim Keller, a fantastic pastor. He was in New York City at Redeemer Presbyterian Church, kind of the father of, you know, I went to a church planting conference once and he spoke and they called him Yoda for his wisdom and his age. And Tim Keller died, I believe it was 2023, from aggressive pancreatic cancer. But his sermons, his tweets, his books still continue. And that's to our benefit. And I want you to hear a fascinating clip of Tim Keller that I saw over the weekend. This idea that having faith in Jesus is the opposite of thinking. He says, rather, faith is filled with thinking. Listen to this.
1: The narrative of most people who don't believe Christianity is, oh, I went to church when I was young, I grew up, but then I started to think. And the implication is, yeah, you're a Christian, but I'm not because I'm a thinker. There is absolutely nothing in the Bible that indicates that faith is the opposite of thinking. Rather, faith is filled with thinking. It just says so right there. And actually, one of the things that very often happens when I'm talking to people here in New York, I very often I say, so what do you believe? And so, well, you know, I don't know there's anything but this life, and I don't think there's a God, and I think when you die, that's it. So you say, well, let's think about the implications of that. You know, you realize that means that love is just a chemical in your mind that helped your ancestors, survive. And actually, it's kind of an illusion. It's really just a way of survival. Love isn't real. Meaning isn't real. There's really no basis for right and wrong. When you die, of course, that's it. But then eventually the sun is going to die and there won't be anybody around to remember anything anyone has ever done, which means in the end, it makes no difference if you live a good life or a cruel life. And the person says, wait a minute. If you start thinking like that, you're going to go nuts. I can't think about that. I mean, I just try to take one day at a time. I don't think about all that. Otherwise, I couldn't live. Oh, okay. Let's admit. You are getting peace by not thinking out the implications of what you believe about the world. But Christians get their peace from thinking it out. See, there's two kinds of peace. There's stupid peace and there's smart peace. There's peace that comes from not thinking and there's peace that comes from thinking. And you see, the real thing about thinking is it can happen sometimes, even if you're trying not to, sometimes just you can't stop it. So wouldn't you like to be a Christian? Wouldn't you like to be in a position where what you believe about the world, about the nature of the universe, if you actually take the time to think it out, will fill you with hope?
0: Oh, I love that conversation that he has with the people of New York. He says, so what do you believe? And, you know, there's nothing to this life but this. I think when you die, that's it. And Keller uses that to say, let's think about the implications of that. That love is just a random chemical thing, that joy, that peace is just a figment of your imagination. It's just an illusion. It's just a way of survival, that love isn't real. Meaning isn't real. There's really no basis for it. There's no basis for right and wrong. And eventually this is all going to go away. And the people are like, whoa, I don't want to think about that. I just live my days. I just live out my days. And he says, but wait a minute. You're saying that Christianity is for the non-thinker. And in fact, what you're saying is you make it through this world by not thinking about it. You're getting peace by not thinking about the implications of what you believe about the world. But Christians get their peace from thinking it out. You know, their stupid peace and smart peace, he said. The peace that comes from not thinking and the peace that comes from thinking. But it is the Christian who is thinking out the implications of their belief. And then wouldn't you like to be a Christian? I really love what he did there. What you believe about the world and what you believe about the implications of all of this matters, right? That's what he's saying. All of it, it matters. It's always interesting when people say it's Christianity is just faith. It's not thinking. It's just burying your head in the sand. It's believing fairy tales. And then, like Keller said, people don't want to think about the implications of their own belief system that says this is all that there is. And after our 80 years or so are up, we just go away and it all ceases to exist. And one day the world will cease to exist. That is a hopeless perspective of life. That is a dark perspective of life. And Keller's right. Most people just say, I don't want to think about that. I don't want to think about that. But we have to. We have to think about the implications of our belief systems. We have to think about the implications of our worldview and what we say we believe. Friends, we have peace that's anchored in an event. We have hope that's anchored in a person. We have joy that is anchored in a belief system that God can be trusted, that he is good, he is faithful to his promises, and that Jesus is the savior of the world. That's good news, my friends. Rather than, well, I don't know what happens. This world's just going to pass away and we'll just make the best of it. No, we don't make the best of it. We instead, we think out the implications. Could it be that actually being a Christian takes greater thought and greater cohesion of worldview than the atheist, the agnostic, the non-believer who says, I don't know what happens, not taking out the implications of a belief set that says there may not be anything after all of this? Yeah, he says, then what is right and wrong? What is love? What is peace? I love that Keller, a real thinking man in his day, could say it takes great thought and persuasion to be a Christian. Do you believe that to be true? Is this a good evangelistic kind of tactic, if you will, as well? I believe that it is. I believe that it is. Such great wisdom from Tim Keller. We don't need to be embarrassed and think that we've believed in a fairy tale. That is not it at all, friends. We have a hope, a peace, and a joy, a love anchored in an event, in a person, in a theology of God's presence and God's goodness and the life, death, and resurrection of Jesus Christ. That is really good news. Thanks so much for being with me this hour on AM 1160, Hope for Your Life in Chicago, Faith Talk 1500 and 101.5 FM in Detroit. If you've missed any of the show, go get the podcast wherever it is you get your podcast. Enjoy yourself a beautiful Wednesday summer afternoon in the Midwest, in Chicago, in Detroit. Enjoy it. Look up and remind yourself that this is the day that the Lord has made. Let me rejoice and be glad in it. My name is Brian Fromm, and you're listening to The Comeback.

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5: After avoiding debates for months, John James just made it clear why. 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
9: I was with Chuck Smith a number of years ago. 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But I said, "Chuck, let me ask you this. If an older Chuck could speak to a younger Chuck, what would you say to yourself?" And Chuck responded, "Hold the course. Just hold the course." That's what he did all the way throughout his life. 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The Apostle Paul said, I fought the good fight, I've kept the faith, I finished the course. 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
12: With SRN News, I'm Keith Peters in Washington. The House adopted a Republican-only $95 billion budget proposal, a long-shot effort to fund the Iran war and other White House priorities. Speaker Mike Johnson worked Wednesday to push it over objections from Democrats and some GOP holdouts as priority before the midterm elections. The package includes $73 billion for the Pentagon and other national security needs. Tropical Storm Bertha has made landfall on the southern tip of Louisiana. The storm moving slowly along the Gulf Coast on Wednesday, packing strong winds that extend as much as 100 miles from its center. Damaging winds and storm surge are the main threats for the deep south states. On Wall Street, the Dow down by 6 points. The NASDAQ dropped 146. 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
13: Tonight, expect clear to partly cloudy skies with a low of 55. Tomorrow will bring mostly sunny conditions, creating a nice day with a high of 79. Tomorrow night will be clear with a low of 59. I'm meteorologist Jason Caterina on Faith Talk 1500 and 101.5 FM, online at faithtalkdetroit.com.
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15: In 1862, Abraham Lincoln signed the Morrill Act, helping states create colleges focused on agriculture, mechanics, science, and practical education. The principle was not centralized control, it was opportunity. Lincoln's Morrill Act reminds us that America can support education without surrendering education to Washington. Why did it matter? Because a free nation needs citizens equipped to work, build, steward, and govern themselves. 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In Genesis, God placed man in the garden to work it and to keep it. Proverbs honors the one who works his land. Paul warns against idleness and calls believers to earn their bread. Why does that still matter today? Because education should form capable people under God, not dependent subjects under bureaucracy.
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866-423-9578 to be on the air, Bible Talk with Pastor Emery Moss. Great to be with you on this program, all of you who are listening in. And right now I'm broadcasting, I guess I can say this, from Chicago. Yeah, Chicagoans, okay? So good to be with you guys. What do you need? Hey, strictly biblical, you need your Bible, okay? Because that's where we go to. The Bible, nothing else, and nothing less. We must deal with the Word of God. And so, I'm starting out, I'm very interested as a pastor and as a teacher in theology and apologetics. These are the things we need to be able to know the faith and to defend the faith, okay? So, we're going to start from the very, very beginning, okay? Something that you may think, well, everybody knows that. Well, do they really? That's the thing to come to mind, and if they do, fine. But everything that they come out with must be based on the only authoritative document we have, and that is the Bible. Okay? So we start out with the doctrine of God. The doctrine of God. It's a powerful doctrine, very important doctrine, right, concerning dealing with God. Wow, what a subject, right? Atheists, I don't know where they're at, but they need to be listening for lessons like this, the doctrine of God. What does the Bible have to say? All scripture is given by inspiration of God, right? That's the way it goes. So we go to the Bible to find out truths that God would want us to have. Okay? There's a number of scriptures we could use, but I think one of the best ones takes us to Exodus. Exodus chapter 3 and verse 14. Exodus chapter 3 and verse 14, where it says, "And God said unto Moses," right? It's God talking to Moses, "I am that I am." Okay? Now, I remembered, because when I was a youngster, I used to hear this all the time, "I am that I am," and that was from Popeye. Somehow they had taken stuff from the Bible. Okay? Popeye saying, "I am that I am." That's not where it comes from. It comes from the Bible. Exodus 3:14, "And God said unto Moses, I am that I am. And he said, thus shalt thou say unto the children of Israel, I am hath sent me unto you." So here we see God coming straight out of the box, identifying himself absolutely, all right? And so Exodus 3:14, a scripture that has to be dealt with and not put to the side. But that doesn't stop it, right? More even goes, because you know like I do, that definitely Jesus also is God. There's one God who exists as three persons, God the Father, God the Son, God the Holy Ghost, same in essence, nature, different in person and in office, but all of them represent God, the one God, right? In other words, when we talk about the doctrine of the Trinity, we need to realize that it's not one plus one plus one equals three, but one times one times one equals just one God, one God. It is definitely a biblical concept, not a anything false about the doctrine of the Trinity at all. We do not believe in three gods, but just one, okay? One God existing, three eternal persons. John chapter 5, verse 26, another very important verse, okay? Gospel of John, by the way, filled with a lot of information that deals with Christology, right? The doctrine of Jesus Christ. And in John chapter 5, verse 26, it says, "For as the Father hath life in himself," okay? And what kind of life does he have in himself? Eternal life. "For as God, the Father, has life in himself, so has he given to the Son to have life in himself." Wow. So you see then, if the Father and the Son, okay, have this same life, and it is eternal life, then we're talking about the Godhead. God the Father, God the Son, God the Holy Spirit, but yet only one God. Is the Bible deep? Yeah, deep, deep, deep, deep, deep. And we need to study deeply to understand what we have in the Bible. Very important. If it's not in the Bible, it's not walking and it's not talking. But I digress. Continue on in some other passages, too, that add to this, what we're dealing with. In John chapter 5, verse 27. Okay? John chapter 5, verse 27, where we see the Apostle John, okay, one of the apostles, by the way, writing under the authority of God, okay, because in the New Testament came to us from apostles that God ordained and that God even spoke to give us his New Testament information in the Bible.

here, John 5:27, and hath given him authority. Okay, that's Jesus. Okay, God and God as well, right? God, God the Father, God the Son, God the Holy Spirit. Holy Spirit hath given him authority to execute judgment also because he is the Son of Man. That's Jesus. He has the authority of God, right? Says here, John 5:27, very clearly, and hath given him authority to execute judgment also because he is the Son of Man, right? That's a very profound statement, very powerful statement, and it is backed up in the Bible. Number to call, area code 866-423-9578. Area code 866-423-9578. To be on the air, Bible Talk with Pastor Emery Moss. Any question you want to bring of your own, hey, you can do that. It won't throw me off key. I'm able to deal with the question you may have and then go back to the subject that we're dealing on. The most important thing is that we're dealing with the B-I-B-L-E, the Bible. And biblical theology has got to be on the table, right? So we've looked at two verses here, and we're going to continue down. There's a few more to look at. And definitely, wow, when we start looking at an awesome subject like this, the doctrine of God, okay? The doctrine of God. Okay? So, and that gets into something that has to be discussed, the fallacy of atheism, okay? Where they say there is no God. Okay? There's no God. Well, you can say that, but at the end of saying that, you've got to tell us how all of this stuff that we see in the universe came into existence. Why is it here? Why are the planets where they are? Why is the sun just far enough spread away from the earth so that we're not destroyed by heat? Seems as if you study it, and especially if you study apologetics, you find out that definitely there has to be a God behind this, right? Yeah, well, you're stupid to believe in God. Really? Well, if you say that it's stupid to believe in God, then Aristotle, who was a Greek philosopher, okay, not necessarily a Christian, but he believed that there was a God, one God. Okay? God is something, friends, I'm sorry, that has to be believed because from nothing, nothing comes. Also, Plato, okay, not necessarily a Christian, but another philosopher who in fact also believed there must be a God. Okay? Okay? Because from nothing, from nothing, nothing comes. Therefore, God has to exist, right? Okay? So definitely atheists are really in a tight position, right? They have to account for an organized universe, an organized solar system, all of this stuff. And so, therefore, in order for there to be intelligence in the design, there must be an intelligent author behind it, and that would be God, right? That is why Aristotle, okay, he might not have been a Christian, but he did believe in God. Plato, another philosopher, okay, he believed in God also because he knew one thing, from nothing, nothing comes, okay? So definitely the most wackiest thing a person could say is that there is no God. Okay? Even Einstein, okay, who became a Christian, by the way, later, acknowledged that same thing. The design of the universe points to a designer. Okay? That's the kind of things that we have to keep in our mind. Number to call, area code 866-423-9578. Area code 866-423-9578 to be on the air, Bible Talk with Pastor Emery Moss. 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Great to have you on board. And
important for us to look at all of the doctrines of the Bible. And hey, since we're just starting up and broadcasting from Chicago, right, we are starting where the Bible starts with the doctrine of God. And another powerful passage of Scripture, okay, we see on this point, which is interesting, over in John chapter 1, verse 14. It's one that usually, when you're in churches and in Sunday school, this comes out very early. John chapter 1, verse 14. Very powerful thing is said, where it says this, "And the Word was made flesh." Powerful statement. Okay? The Word was made flesh. Who is that Word made flesh? Some of you know. Some of you Bible guys out there and Bible girls, you know who that is. "And the Word was made flesh and dwelt among us, and we beheld his glory, the glory as of the only begotten of the Father, full of grace and truth." Okay? Once again, John 1:14, big stuff. Okay? "And the Word was made flesh and dwelt among us, and we beheld his glory as the glory of the only begotten of the Father, full of grace and truth." Now, what I want to ask all of you biblical scholars out there, and, you know, all you folks know that Bible, okay? What theological term, all right? I'm going to give you listeners a chance to wax eloquent here, right? Where, when we read in John 1:14, "And the Word was made flesh and dwelt among us, and we beheld his glory as the only begotten of the Father, full of grace and truth." What I want to find out is how many theologians do we have out there today? All right, that's right. You guys listen and you ask me questions. Well, let me ask you a question or two, right? Let's see where you'll go, okay? What are we talking about, okay, here as we look at what is said in John 1:14, "And the Word was made flesh and dwelt among us, and we proclaim his glory as the glory of the only begotten of the Father, full of grace and truth." What in the world, what theological terminology defines what we've just seen there? Do you know? If you know, call and tell us. Okay? All right. Number to call 866-423-9578. And looks like we're headed for a break. And whenever I know that, what I have to do is move to the side. I'm going to move to the side right now, but I will be coming right back.

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7: 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To be on the air, Bible Talk with Pastor Emery Moss, broadcasting all the way from Chicago. Boy, do I feel honored to be doing this today. And the verse that we left off on that we need to focus on here is in John chapter 1, verse 14. Very powerful stuff, where it says, "The Word was made flesh and dwelt among us. And we beheld his glory, the glory as of the only begotten of the Father, full of grace and truth." Okay? Now, I'm going to throw it out there. I'm only going to give it 10 seconds. If no one answers the question, I will answer it for you. But I do want to give you listeners a chance, right? When we talk, when we look at John, the Gospel of John, chapter 1, and verse 14, where it says, "And the Word was made flesh and dwelt among us. And we beheld his glory, the glory as of the only begotten of the Father, full of grace and truth." Now, let me see how much theology you are being taught at your church and in your Bible study. Can you answer, can one of you answer that question I'm asking? What is it talking about in John chapter 1, verse 14, where it says, "And the Word was made flesh and dwelt among us. And we beheld his glory, the glory as of the only begotten of the Father, full of grace and truth." What I want to know is, there is a theological term. There's a theological term that defines John chapter 1, verse 14, and tells us what it is. Do you know what that term is? Do you know what that term is? If you do, then give us a call, okay? Area code 866-423-9578. Area code 866-423-9578. I'll give you one clue and one clue only. Okay? The answer is from a word starting with I. That's all I'll give you. That's how rough I am. Number to call. Area code 866-423-9578. Looks like we might have a caller here. We'll just wait and see. But want to know, what does it mean here? "And the Word was made flesh and dwelt among us," okay? "And we beheld his glory, the glory as of the only begotten of the Father, full of grace and truth," okay? That's what the scripture says, and you guys understand, you know what the Bible says goes. But what is the word that stands for this? Give you a little while to see. Hopefully we have a caller, a brave soul, who's willing to come in here and say something about this awesome word that describes what's happening to Jesus Christ. All right, so let us move on before I go back to this. We're in the Gospel of John 1 and 15, which says, John bare witness of him and cried, saying, this was he of whom I spake. He that comes after me is preferred before me, for he was before me. That's right, Jesus is God. And of his fullness have all we received grace for grace. Oh, thank God for his grace. Where would we be without the grace of God? Verse 17, for the law was given by Moses. That's right, the law was given by Moses, and it was wonderful. The law did something real well. It was a diagnostic kind of thing, right? It was given to us, the Ten Commandments, okay? And we're supposed to follow it, but hey, you know, we just don't do it right. For the law was given by Moses. What we needed is that Moses, this is the standard, but we need it more than that, because the Bible says all have sinned and fallen short of the glory of God. That's right. Even with the Mosaic law, as good as it was, all have sinned and fallen short of the glory of God. Okay, verse 17, for the law was given by Moses. Moses gave the law. And the purpose of that law, of course, to guide us, but also to let us know what sin was so that we could escape from the sin. However, the problem is we couldn't follow it completely. No, we needed more than that, right? All have sinned and fallen short of the glory of God. So what do we need other than law? Law serves its purpose. It does serve a purpose. But for the law was given by Moses. But what we needed, since we are not perfect, we needed grace. We needed God to step in. We needed Jesus Christ to do what he did, which was to die on the cross for our sins and shed his blood for us. Bible, very powerful indeed. So, verse 17, John 1:17, for the law was given by Moses, but grace and truth came by Jesus Christ. Understand that. Grace and truth came through Jesus, right? That's right. Then verse 18, no man hath seen God at any time. The only begotten Son, which is in the bosom of the Father, he hath declared him. He has declared him. So there's a lot that can be said about the Bible, about Jesus, about the doctrine of God, who God is. And it's very important to know those verses, okay, in terms of understanding God. Without them, you cannot. And the Bible explains itself pretty well. There's only one God, right? So don't think that the doctrine of the Trinity is creating three gods. No, no, it's not. There's just one God. In other words, how we need to keep this in mind is that if we look at the doctrine of the Trinity, it can't be as if, you know, we have three gods, because we don't, okay? This is the kind of situation where we have one times one equals one. One God. So that's the focus, one God. Okay? The Bible tells us that and makes it pretty clear in all of its context. Number to call, area code 866-423-9578. Area code 866-423-9578. To be on the air, Bible Talk with Pastor Emery Moss. I don't know if a caller is trying to call through or not. Looks like the line is open, but I haven't heard from him yet. But some of you out there, you can call when you are ready to, if you want to talk about this. We're looking at some passages of Scripture, very important. John 5:26, for as the Father hath life in himself, so hath he given to the Son to have life in himself. John 5:27, and hath given him authority to execute judgment also, because he is the Son of Man. Now that's Jesus, and that is a very encouraging verse, a very encouraging message if you look at it in John 5:27. Wow. And hath given him authority to execute judgment because he is the Son of Man. Okay? Jesus Christ executes judgment. But the judgment that he wants is to get us free from death and sin. Right? In other words, that all we have to do is believe in Jesus Christ. Okay? And we are forgiven of our sins, and he cleanses us from all unrighteousness. Okay? So we need to realize this, right? John 5:27, I love to read it, and hath given him authority to execute judgment, also because he is the Son of Man. He is the Son of Man. John 1:14, and the Word was made flesh among us, and we beheld his glory, the glory as of the only begotten of the Father, full of grace and truth. Wow, that is talking about Jesus. Okay? And the word that nobody called in to say, I thought we had a caller, but the caller didn't call in. The word that we're talking about is incarnation, right? Incarnation. The word was made flesh and dwelt among us. That's Jesus Christ, okay? Incarnate deity. Okay? All of us saved because of what he did for us on the cross. All right, number to call, area code 866-423-9578. Area code 866-423-9578 to be on the air. Bible Talk with Pastor Emery Moss, looking at the doctrine of God. Looking at the doctrine of God. Very important. Now, if you don't think it's important, well, I'm here to tell you, there are some biblical verses that don't agree with you, that say definitely it is very important to know the doctrine of God. Why? Because in the Bible it says, okay, here I'm thinking here, Psalms 14:1, now, okay, 14:1. This is what the psalmist said. This is what David said. The fool hath said in his heart, there is no God. Now, listen, I'm not name-calling anybody out there. But if you're an atheist, you need to know this is what the Bible says about you. Psalms 14:1. The fool, okay, hath said in his heart, there is no God. Why is that? Because everyone with a thinking brain knows one thing. From nothing, nothing comes, okay? That's right. From nothing, nothing comes. You can't create from nothing. Okay? The only person who can create is somebody who is something, and that is God, the beginning and the end, the Alpha and the Omega. Oh, yeah. He is the one who creates, not us. Okay? So by us thinking that we can do it, the Bible is clear in Psalms 14:1. Wow. This is where the Bible gets down. It just tells it like it is. What is that? The fool hath said in his heart, there is no God. Why? Because from nothing, nothing comes. As I mentioned, even Plato and Aristotle, not necessarily Christians, but they admitted one thing for sure. Okay, there's got to be a God to create. Yeah, that's what the Bible tells us. So we need to be careful with how we look at Scripture and what we become away with from Scripture, so that we can have important doctrine and the doctrine that the Bible gives us, right? The fool hath said in his heart, there is no God. And, okay, that's what it says, indicates not a disbelief in the existence, but rather in the active interest of God in the affairs of men. And God has, okay, he has an interest of the affairs of men. He created mankind, right? And so he is interested in us, and he wants us to believe in him and the offer of his son to save us so that we can be in heavenly places. And that's where we should be headed to go. But we've got to be careful in understanding the doctrine of God. The scriptures further realize that men not only know of the existence of God, that's right, if you have any kind of common sense, you know that there had to be a God that existed, right? No such thing as it just came into existence, okay? From nothing, and this is what the philosophers have said, Aristotle being one of them, from nothing, nothing comes. You don't get nothing coming from nothing. Something has to come before you're going to have something, right? So God definitely had to exist. The scriptures further recognize that man not only know of the existence of God, but also have a certain circle of ideas as to who and what he is. And so the Bible not only tells you things, but the other great thing about scripture is that it defines what it tells you, right? One of the best books in the Bible, oh, all of them are awesome, but I like what we see over in Romans chapter 1. What a chapter dealing with the doctrine of God, right? Doctrine of God, in which is a very intriguing subject to talk about. If we look at the doctrine of God, and we're not going to take the whole chapter, but look at the powerful things that are in it. If we go to Romans chapter 1, Romans chapter 1, and let's say, let me see, how bad am I going to be on you guys today? Not bad at all. But Romans chapter 1, and let's go to verse 16, Romans 1 and 16. See what we've got. Where Paul writes, the Apostle Paul, right? Apostle of Jesus Christ, who wrote this, for I am not ashamed of the gospel of Christ, For it is the power of God unto salvation to everyone that believes, to the Jew first, and also to the Greek. For therein is the righteousness of God revealed from faith to faith, as it is written, the just shall live by faith. For the wrath of God is revealed from heaven against all ungodliness and unrighteousness of men who hold the truth in unrighteousness. Because that which may be known of God is manifest in them, for God has showed it unto them. Here you see Paul in Romans. I mean, he's getting down with it, telling you exactly who God is. A lot about God here, right? Verse 20, for the invisible things of him from the creation of the world. God created the world. It didn't just come into existence like some scientists want to say, the Big Bang Theory, where it just exploded and all of a sudden everything was organized and in place. The only thing an explosion does is mess things up. It doesn't put them in order, okay? So that should be, in the thinking mind, that should be thrown out immediately, right? Says here in Romans 1 and 21, because that when they knew God, they glorified him not as God, neither were thankful, but became vain in their imaginations, and their foolish heart was darkened. A big bang brought it, right? Right. Professing themselves to be wise, the Bible says it, not me, don't get mad at me, atheist. Here's what the Bible says. This is in Romans 1, 22. Professing themselves to be wise, they became fools. I didn't call you that. That's what the Bible says. Okay. Then verse 23, and changed the glory of the uncorruptible God into an image made like the corruptible man and the birds and four-footed beasts and creeping things. They started worshiping animals and idols. You can see some of this material in museums where they're worshiping things that are not God at all in the history of this planet. Verse 24, wherefore God also gave them up to uncleanliness through the lusts of their own hearts, to dishonor their own bodies between themselves. Look at that. Look at how prophetic the Bible can be. In Romans, here in this chapter, let me look at it again. Yes, a big chapter. Yeah, well, all of it's in chapter 1. They pack it all in here. Where this is some powerful stuff, right? Where it says in verse 21, okay, 121, because that when they knew God, they glorified him not as God, neither were thankful, but became vain in their imaginations, and their foolish heart was darkened. Professing themselves to be wise, they became fools. Don't get mad at me, this is what God says. And changed the glory of the uncorruptible God into an image made like unto corruptible man, and to birds, and to four-footed beasts and creeping things. Wherefore, now, if you don't want to serve God, there's something that happens, but gotta take a break. And we'll be right back.

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12: In 1862, Abraham Lincoln signed the Morrill Act, helping states create colleges focused on agriculture, mechanics, science, and practical education. The principle was not centralized control, it was opportunity. Lincoln's Morrill Act reminds us that America can support education without surrendering education to Washington. Why did it matter? Because a free nation needs citizens equipped to work, build, steward, and govern themselves. 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In Genesis, God placed man in the garden to work it and to keep it. Proverbs honors the one who works his land. Paul warns against idleness and calls believers to earn their bread. Why does that still matter today? Because education should form capable people under God, not dependent subjects under bureaucracy.
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13: 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To be on the air, Bible Talk with Pastor Emmy Moss and our sound technician, great guy. He's doing a great job here. Just got here and he's taking care of business. So we need to give a shout out to him as all. Wouldn't be able to do anything without him here, knowing how to bring us in and out and keep us right on topic. We're looking at the doctrine of God. That is, would be the very beginning doctrine to start out with. A God must exist. From nothing, nothing comes. So it had to be a God, a person, and a personal God, and he had to be all-powerful. All of that seems to make sense to me, and it makes sense in the Bible as well. In Romans chapter 1 here, where we look at it, and boy, it really goes into exhaustive detail here explaining it. And maybe I should go to Romans 1 and 21, because that when they knew God, they glorified him not as God, neither were thankful, but became vain in their imaginations, and their foolish heart was darkened. Professing themselves to be wise, they became fools. let me add something to the text, and became transgender and homosexual. Come on! Professing them to be wise, they became fools. And if you're changing a man to a woman and a woman to a man, then you're acting foolish. I got to tell you that. That's just the truth. Verse 23, and changed the glory of the uncorruptible God into an image made like the corruptible man, into birds, into four-footed beasts, and creeping things. Wherefore? Wherefore? Here's what you're in for. This is what you're asking for. Wherefore, God also gave them up to uncleanliness. If you want to be unclean, if you want to do your own thing, if you want to sin, sin. But it's your choice, not God's. Okay? And there's something that's prepared for sinners, and it's not heaven. Verse 24, wherefore God also gave them up to uncleanliness through the lust of their own hearts, to dishonor their own bodies between themselves. And you cannot tell me that sex outside of marriage is something you should be doing. You cannot tell me that men should be laying with men and women laying with women. You can't tell me because the Bible is against it. The Bible is against it. That's what we need to realize. And you can see by all of the stuff we see happening in our world and even in the United States, we are beginning to wander further and further away from the Bible. It's not about what political party you're with. It's not what the party is about. It's what the Bible says. Yes, I'm a political person. I will not follow anything that violates the Word of God. Okay? That's not the politics that I like. I like the politics of the Bible. Okay, so you got to realize that God's rule is over all of the earth, and anything that's saying things like you can be homosexual, that's all right. You can be transgender, that can be all right. I'm sorry, the Bible doesn't allow for that, and we'll go into more detail with that as we go along. Here in Romans 1:25, who changed the truth of God into a lie, worshipped and served the creature more than the creator, who is blessed forever. Amen. For this cause, if you want to do wrong, here's what the Bible says in Romans 1:26, for this cause, God gave them up to vile affections. For even their women, the Bible just, it's almost like it's just right here today. For even their women did change the natural use into that which is against nature. You know what's against nature, okay? I have to tell you. Man with a man? Come on. Woman with a woman? Give me a break. And likewise also, men leaving the natural use of the woman. Okay? I don't have to tell you what that is. Get married, you find out. Okay? Says, and likewise also, men leaving the natural use of the woman. God has ordained sex. In marriage, good thing. Get married. It's all for you. It's there. Okay? But definitely, you want to do it right. And likewise, also the man, leaving the natural use of the women, burned in their lust once towards another, men with men, working that which is unseemly, and receiving in themselves the recompense of their error which was meet. Can you imagine that? What happened in Sodom and Gomorrah? Happening in America now? Happening in other parts of the world? As people think it's all right for women to be having sex with women, and men with men? Come on. The Bible condemns it. Okay? And we've got to get ready, church, and preach this stuff, and especially let our kids know that this is not something that the Bible accepts. And I'm sorry. Any politician who tells me that transgenderism is all right and tells me that homosexuality is all right, listen, and tell me I hate them if I don't say that. No. I hate no one. I hate sin and love the sinners. Jesus Christ died on the cross for our sins, okay? So there's no excuse for the kind of activity we're seeing supported today in our world and sometimes in our politics. Verse 28, Romans continues on. Very powerful stuff in Romans, right? Romans chapter 1, verse 28, and even as they did not like to retain God in their knowledge, God gave them over to a reprobate mind. Listen to this. If you don't want God's truth, and you accept error, that's you. But remember, you're the one who accepted it, okay? God has a plan for you, okay? God wanted his son, Jesus, die on the cross for you, okay? If you don't want that, friends, there's other places you can go, but it won't be heaven. Verse 28, and even as they did not like to retain God in their knowledge, God gave them over to a reprobate mind to do those things which are not convenient, being filled with all unrighteousness, fornication. That's sex outside of marriage. All you've got to do is get married, and you can have all the sex you want. God created sex for marriage, okay? Being filled with all unrighteousness, fornication, wickedness, covetousness, maliciousness, full of envy, murder, debate, deceit, malignity, whisperers, backbiters, haters of God, despiteful, proud, boasters, inventors of evil things. Man, the list is long. Disobedient to parents, without understanding, covenant breakers, without natural affection. And man, you homosexuality, transgenderism, if that's not against or without natural affection, I don't know what is. Implacable, unmerciful, who knowing the judgment of God. Now, it wouldn't be so bad if people didn't know. But all of you out there, you know what is good. You know what is bad. You know what is right. You know what is wrong. Okay? Some of you have looked at the Bible. You see it right in there. Okay? And the Bible is a tool where you can learn and you can cleanse yourself from sin. Okay? Who knowing the judgment of God, that they which commit such things are worthy of death, not only do the same, but have pleasure in them that do them. The Bible gives us things that we must walk away from. Okay? God's word. Okay? Here, as we look at the doctrine of God, it lets you know what God does not please of, that is happening in our lives. Verse 3, here in Romans 2 and 3, I like that. And thinkest thou this, O man, that judges them which do such things, and doest the same, that thou shalt escape the judgment of God? Or despisest thou the riches of his goodness and forbearance and longsuffering, not knowing that the goodness of God leads thee to repentance? But after, verse 5, but after thy hardness and the hardness of your heart, treasures up unto thyself wrath against the day of wrath and revelation of the righteous judgment of God. So the righteous judgment of God is coming. Okay, the way to escape and be saved is to believe in the sacrifice that Jesus Christ has made on the cross for all of us. Okay? What a wonderful God we serve. We're going to take a break. We'll be right back.

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9: 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If you have a Bible question, you can call it in. I mean, I'm here. You might as well wear me out. 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And if you come there, you will learn the Word of God. 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Number to call here, area code 866-423-9578. 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As we've been looking at the doctrine of God, who is God? What does the Bible say? Bible is very clear, okay? And definitely without him, we could do nothing. The whole idea of scientists who said the Big Bang Theory, you know, everything just blew up and then it came back together, that don't work. Anytime I've seen a Big Bang, it left some kind of tore up stuff behind, right? So that really didn't make a lot of sense at all. And even Einstein, okay, Einstein believed in God. Definitely so. Okay, he believed in God. He said, it's impossible. Had to be some intelligent designer behind this. And there's other scientists as well. All of them aren't atheists. There's some that believe also that where you see intelligence, there must be an intelligent designer, right? But there's a number of good books you can get, material by Josh McDowell, one of the greatest apologists ever, and others, where you get scientific evidence that, and C.S. Lewis as well, gives you scientific evidence where you're able to prove your biblical points. And those are very important things for you to have. Okay? And here, as we look at Romans, and Romans is such a deep book. I'm glad I talked about it today. It reflects what we see happening in our own society, right? Here in Romans chapter 2 and verse 6, who will render to every man according to his deeds. That's what's going to happen. He's going to render, God's going to render to every man according to his deeds. To them who by patient continuance in well-doing, okay, seek for glory. So if you're doing well, continue to do well. Don't sin, okay? You don't have to. God has provided all that you need. Follow what he's given you to follow. You'll be great, right? To them who be patient, continuance, well done, seek glory and honor and immortality and eternal life. That's right. That's what you're supposed to be seeking. And you find that in Jesus Christ. But unto them that are contentious and do not obey the truth, but obey unrighteousness, indignation and wrath, tribulation and anguish upon every soul of man that does evil, the Jew first and also the Gentile. And why they put the Jew first, I don't know. Maybe it's because it was revealed to the Jews first, right? Through them, it's where the gospel and all that proceeded, right? So, verse 9, tribulation and anguish upon every soul of man that does evil, of the Jew first and also of the Gentiles, right? Jew and Gentiles both can sin. Jew and Gentiles both need Christ. Verse 10 here in Romans 2 and 10, but glory, honor, and peace to every man that worketh good, to the Jew first and to the Gentile, right? Worketh good to every man that works good, to the Jew first and then to the Gentile. Notice this, even though prejudice and discrimination and all that is messing up, has been messing up our country and the world, but notice how God is. In verse 11, for there is no respect of persons with God. God's not respecting persons, right? And you shouldn't be either, okay? Black, white, yellow, all that stuff is garbage, okay? There's only one race, friends. There's not the black race, not the white race, not the yellow race. There's the human race. You got that from me. That's right. And others like me who knows that that's the way it is, okay? That's where it is. Wow. The stuff we go into, the things we believe, yeah, absolutely horrendous, okay? Goodness. Notice here, verse 10, but glory, honor, peace to every man that works good, to the Jew first and to the Gentiles. For there's no respect of persons with God. You don't care what your skin color is, what your background is, whether you're Mexican or anything, okay? Verse 12, for as many as have sinned without the law shall also perish without law. And as many have sinned in the law shall perish. Okay? Any without the law, and many as have sinned in the law shall be judged by the law. I'm sorry. Yeah. That's right. You're going to be judged by the law. Thank God for the law of Christ that saves you if you become a believer in Jesus Christ and his death on the cross and his resurrection. Hallelujah. There you're heading in the right direction. Here in Romans 2 and verse 13, for not the hearers of the law. You can go to church from now to midnight, okay? But you've got to do more than just hear the law. You've got to understand the law and what it teaches. And that's why you have teachers, okay? That God has risen up to help us to know that. And make sure you find a teacher who's teaching you from the Word of God, not just from his own opinion, his own philosophy. My position has always been, when I was younger, in fact, because I became a pastor at the age of 18, but when I went, I always saw if the preacher opened up his Bible. He didn't open up his Bible, I didn't stay there long. All teaching should come out of the Word of God. Now, there might be some information that's in support what he said, but if the Bible doesn't open, I was out of there. because it must come, you must get the Word of God. It's very important. Okay? It says here at in this chapter, same one we're looking at, Romans chapter 2, okay, and verse 13. For not the hearers of the law are just before God, but doers. You can't just hear the law, you got to do the law. Okay, that's what it says. For not the hearers of the law are just before God, but doers of the law shall be justified. For when the Gentiles, which have not the law, do by nature the things contained in the law, these having not the law are a law unto themselves. So keep this in mind, the doctrine of God, how awesome he is. He is where our law comes from, our guidance comes from, and our design comes from. 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
13: With SRN News, I'm Keith Peters in Washington. The U.S. military has announced that they are conducting their 12th night of strikes against Iran, as both sides are increasingly targeting civilian infrastructure. U.S. Central Command said Wednesday that the strikes are designed to further degrade Iran's ability to threaten civilian mariners and commercial vessels transiting regional waters, as the U.S. pushes to regain control over the Strait of Hormuz and restore the flow of international shipping. Tropical Storm Bertha has made landfall on the southern tip of Louisiana. The storm, moving slowly along the Gulf Coast on Wednesday, is packing strong winds that extend as much as 100 miles from its center. On Wall Street, the Dow down by 6 points. The Nasdaq dropped 146. The S&P 500 lower by 10. 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
14: Tonight, expect clear to partly cloudy skies with a low of 55. Tomorrow will bring mostly sunny conditions, creating a nice day with a high of 79. Tomorrow night will be clear with a low of 59. I'm meteorologist Jason Caterina on Faith Talk 1500 and 101.5 FM, online at faithtalkdetroit.com.
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2: 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One of his frequent targets was a local evangelist. But no matter how often Haji's group beat him, the evangelist refused to respond with hatred. Instead, he offered blessings and love. Eventually, the evangelist's grace broke through, and Haji gave his life to Christ. Today, he joyfully pastors a church, his arm around the very man he once beat. Pray for Pastor Haji and believers in Ethiopia. May God strengthen their faith to stand firm for Christ.
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0: 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What you're about to hear are practical principles that will keep you on the right track, ministering to your daily walk in life based on the Word of God. 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
1: The bro game, the penny loafers. Let me deal with these. Pull them off. Why? Well, this is my analogy. The Bible don't say this, but I'm going to just say this. I got to come on holy ground. So my sandals represent what I ran from. I couldn't run for 40 years with bare feet, but I ran from my sin. I ran from my mistake. So pull that off, because your running is over. Come on, tell your neighbor, your running is over. When I get to God's presence, I'm not running from God's presence. I don't care what I saw that contradicts my mentality. The running is over. Come on, tell your neighbor, the running is over. You're right where God wants you to be. Deal with your sin. Deal with your past. It will not. You don't have to run from it. Just stay there. Those sandals helped Moses run from Egypt. The running is over. Now, God is going to deal with you personal. Now, the presence of God will bring you to a mirror. Say that. The presence of God will bring you to a mirror. Somebody who loves you so much can just make you feel by that should it really should convict you of your hate. The love God has for you should convict you of your hate. The embrace that God has for you should make you forget about your rejection. We're going to deal with you now. God said, I'm coming down and I'm going to deal with some things now. He says, I have surely seen the oppression, I'm getting ready to close, of my people. I've seen it 400 years. They in Egypt, he said, I've seen the oppression. I've heard their cry because of their taskmasters, for I know their sorrows. I've seen, I've heard, and I've know. I've seen, I've heard, and I know. So I have come down to deliver them out of the hand of the Egyptians and to bring them up from the land to a good and large land, to a land flowing with milk and honey, to the place of the Canaanites and the Hittites and the Amorites and the Perizzites and the Hivites and the Jebusites. Now, therefore, behold, the cry of the children of Israel has come to me, and I have also seen the oppression with which the Egyptians oppressed them. I'm standing in the presence of the Lord, and I'm sitting here saying, what has that got to do with me? I'm in the wilderness. I got a little money. I'm Jethro's son-in-law. When you get into the presence of the Lord, God has an assignment for you. And that assignment for you might be bigger than you. So y'all won't. I got into the presence of the Lord, and God said, I'm getting a new house. I'm getting a new car. I'm getting this. He about to make me rich. He getting ready to give me all this legacy millions. And you want the presence of the God for a selfish reason. You ain't pulled off your shoes yet. Because when you really pull off your shoes and get in,

0: to holy ground, it's about God. You go back and read Isaiah 6. When Isaiah comes to the presence of the Lord and he sees the worship and he sees the worship, he says, I'm a man of unclean lips. And one of the angels stopped worshiping God and got a coal from the tongue and pressed his lip. And then Isaiah said, here am I, Lord. Send me. Tell your neighbor, there's a bigger assignment than you. Say it again. There's a bigger assignment than you. First lady, I'm just going to take this time, you know. I work so hard. I'm just going to take this time to have a little sabbatical. I'm just, First Lady, just, you know, don't put me on nothing. Pastor, don't put me on. I'm just going to take this sabbatical. There's a bigger assignment than you. Oh, it got quiet in here now. I really don't like dealing with people, you know. I'm not that a people person. You know, I just want to be in the corner worshiping in the presence of the Lord. When you get in the presence of the Lord, he going to say, I've seen the afflictions of my people. There's a bigger assignment than you. Oh, yeah, I ain't getting no amens in here. Come on, tell your neighbor. You don't want to tell him, but just tell him there's a bigger assignment than you. But I can't hold your head up. Yes, you can. Yes, you can. Barack Obama didn't make that up. That came from the Bible. I can do all things through Christ that strengthens me. Yes, you can. Stop saying what you're not. Well, I want you to say that. You know, I'm not a public speaker. You know, when I get in front of people, I shake. I didn't ask for excuses. Moses did the same thing. I stutter. And, in other words, God said, I got a plan for that. You know, use Aaron. When I don't do that, you got a rod. In other words, excuses, stop. You're going to do it one way or the other. You're going to do it with a clear voice, or you're going to do it stuttering. You're going to do it. I had a stuttering problem. Carmen and myself, when we were young, we stuttered. That's why a lot of times I'll miss, even now, if I go too fast, I'll mix my words up. It's not that I'm lying. I just mix them up sometimes because I deal with the stutter problem that as a child, that's what I had. Y'all didn't know that? Yeah. That's why I stayed on the organ, minding my own business, until I saw my burning bush. So stop saying, well, that ain't me. There's a lot of people doing stuff that wasn't them. It was God. Come now, therefore, and I will send you to Pharaoh that you may bring my people, the children of Israel, out of Egypt. If you ever go down this exit, don't even try to figure God out. Just have to understand this. God uses people to get people. God always uses people. So when you see pastors, prophets, apostles, when you see teachers, and you see the church, when you see all of that, he always uses people to get people. So stop that. If he want me to do it, let him tell me myself. I'm telling you, that's not how he works. Some of you all are missing the voice of God because you won't receive it from a pastor. He's going to tell me I'm going to change when a God tells. He don't work that way. He just don't. I didn't write the rules. Why all this power? God got to let a bush burn without consumption. He's still going to say, Moses, I want you to go back and do it. Am I telling the truth? You can't get away from God's divine order. So those of you who want to stay home and find God, you won't find him home. The Bible says you won't find him home. I didn't say it. He said, I called you. But Moses said to God, who am I that I should go to Pharaoh and that I should bring the children? Who, me? Me? What am I going to say? So he said, I will certainly be with you. And this shall be a sign to you that I have sent you. When you have brought the people out of Egypt, you shall serve God. In other words, here's the sign. When you go back to get the people, bring them where you found me. Bring them back here. When you have brought the people out of Egypt, you shall serve God on this mountain. Then said to God, indeed, I'm done. It's the last point. When I come to the children of Israel and say to them, the God of your fathers has sent me to you, and they say to me, what is his name? What shall I say to them? And God said to Moses, I am. Brother Mason, what kind of name is that? I am who I am. I am that I am. I am who I am. You shall tell them, I am sent you. What does that even mean? Nicole, what does that even mean? I am. This is powerful. God said, I'm going to be with you. I'm going to help you. Well, what is the name I'm going to tell them, the one that's helping me, sent you? Tell them the one that needs no help is going to be with them. Tell them the one that needs no help will help them. Tell them a greater is he is coming to help you, because the one that's going to help you never needs help. I am that I am means that I am self-existent all by myself. God exists all by himself. He can help you because nobody's helping him. Oh, y'all really didn't get that. Y'all really didn't get that. I was down playing with my grandson, and then I was on the floor, and then I picked him up. And I'm going to get up, Synovia. But I couldn't get up. I needed some help. I had to go to the counter or whatever was near me. And I had to hold him. And I was like, ugh. God said, when I come down to pick you up, I don't need no help getting up myself. So when you tell them, who is this that sent you? Who is this that's going to be with you? The one that sent me is sent by no one. The one that helps you needs help from no one. See, the thing I love about God, one of the things I love so much about God, there's so many wonderful things about God. One of the wonderful things about God is, he is not a battery. He is not old. He is the same God yesterday, today and forever. He has not run out of blessings. He has not run out of healing. He can heal now as he did before. He has the same power. So I am refers to he's all by himself. He is self-sustaining. So Moses, and I'm done, when you go back, tell them. That's the name. They knew the Creator God. And they knew the God of Abraham, Isaac, and Jacob. They didn't know Jehovah. They didn't know the one that's going to come down to your situation and rescue you. As I close, that's my main point. You can have a divine encounter with God because he is a God that will come down. And when he comes down, he will still be as God as he has always been. That encounter with him is that supernatural change. There are a few things, and I'm closing, everybody's standing. There are a few things in my life that stick out. Those God moments. There's a few that no one can ever talk me out of it, one God. One of them I remember. It took me 7 years to acknowledge my call to God. I did not want to be a preacher. Did not. I had my own reasons. My grandfather, my father were pastors. I seen them talked about, people lie on them, I seen them misunderstood. I seen it. Some of you all think stuff is glamorous. I'm going to be this. I seen the other side. I seen sacrifices. I've seen dad not take vacation. I've seen dad take personal money, put it. And I was like, I don't want that life. I want to get a job. I want to get a good job. I want to travel with my wife. I want a family. I want to do things. I want a yacht. I want all the things I wanted I had at the particular time. God called me, and I said no. Now, fast forward. I can't have time to go through all that. But here's the point. I finally accepted my call. I told my mother and father. And my father, he went out and bought me every book in his library. He bought it for me. He mimicked his library of books. He told me, you need to go back to seminary. You need to go to school. He did that. And I was asking him some questions, and he was answering my questions. And I was like, hey, this is going to be pretty good. I got the best teacher. And now forget this. About a year and a half, not quite two, maybe 2 years, my father, he had his first stroke. And he had a stroke, and I went to see him, and he was kind of confused. And I asked him a question, and he was like, okay, what'd you ask me that? Well, I'm preaching. And he said, so when did you start preaching? And it was like a knife hit me. That at that moment, he was gotten confused. Now he since came out of it, but that moment. So I went home hurt because I was like, and here's my, I was so upset with God because I was like, now why would you put me in the ministry and you let my dad have a stroke? And I was upset. I never forget, I didn't sleep that night. So I was downstairs, didn't know if my dad was going to die. And I'm thinking about me. I'm like, Lord, why? I'm like, here's what I was doing. I was like, why would you even put me on here? Who going to help me? Who going to show me the way? This is what I'm telling God, the great I am. Y'all laughing. I'm serious. Because I was so dependent on my pastor, which I should have been. But I'm saying, well, who's going to do this? And I'm doing this. Now who's going to help me? And I'm doing this. And I'm doing this. And I'm really upset. And I never forget. I never heard an audible voice of God. But that time I did. I mean, I've sensed his voice. I've heard him. But I kid you not, it was in the morning. Nope, everybody was asleep. And I heard the whole room, his voice. And it was like a mad voice. And I heard it just like this. Not the tone, but this is what God said. God said, "Who called you?" Like he was mad. And when he said that, I began to shake like this. And I really began to shake because nobody was in the room. I never forget that. It was like a, "Who called you?" And when I began to shake, my heart started beating fast. Now, you know your heart beat fast, too. If you heard a voice, didn't know it was in there. So at the time, my dad, he only used King James Version. So I had a King James Version Bible. And I had the Bible. And I sat down on the couch. And God said this, "Whom I call, I qualify." That's what God said. And I just still shaking. And I never forget this. I opened up the Bible. And my eyes went just like this. I don't know where I turned to at the time. And it was like the only words I saw on that page. I never turned it. I just went like this. And the words was, "I am for you." And when I saw that confirmed word and the voice, I began to melt. It was like a melting. When he says, "I am for you." And when God says, "I am for you." Now, here is the miracle behind this turning up the page. I knew God was speaking. I did a research on the King James Version Bible because I was like, what are the odds that "I am for you" would be there when I open it up? I did the research, and the phrase "I am for you" only shows up one time in the King James Version Bible. So it wasn't a coincidence that I would just turn. And when I saw God manifested presence in that room, and I saw that confirmed word, "I am for you," I have never, ever doubted God again. You got to be in a vicinity where God can work and God can move. So you don't find things away. You've got to get close. And when God healed my father, he stayed with us many years after that. Many, many years after that, God restored him. But then I found out that if God called me, I'm going to get everything I can from my mentors, but I'm going to rest in the fact that God called me. God is calling you. That divine encounter may have not happened yet. Maybe you're going through some trouble, contradiction, and you want to run from contradiction. But that contradiction is going to get your attention to have you turn to God, not run away. And when you come to him, you deal with your sin, you deal with your past, because you're on holy ground now. And he can move you, he can lead you. If God really wants you, maybe that's why you're here. Maybe that's why you're here. Maybe you're trying to figure out things and God really wants you to just let him lead you. If you want that divine encounter from the Lord, come to this altar. Come onto this altar. Hallelujah. Hallelujah. The great I am. He is the great. He is the great. He is the great.
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3: Say, have you had a bad day? Let me tell you how you can feel better about yourself. Read the first two or three chapters of the book of Job, and you will feel like you're having a good day. Job had some of the worst hours in life recorded in history. Things happened to him you cannot imagine, and they happened in a terrible, unimaginable way. And, you know, when things like that happen to us, sometimes we get angry, and we get angry with God. You wouldn't blame Job too much if he just decided to do what his wife told him to do, curse God and die. But Job didn't do that. He stayed in the fight. He stayed in the struggle. And in the midst of the struggle, he discovered that he served a God who was a big God. I hope you have a God like that. There's only one God, and He's the God who will help you in your trouble and trials. And we're going to find that out today as we open our Bibles to the book of Job. Today is part one on How Big Is Your God from Job 34 to 37. 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Don't forget that the resource for the month of July is this book by Rob Morgan called 100 Bible Verses That Made America. This beautiful book is yours for the asking when you send a gift of any size during this month to help us with the cost of radio production and airtime. And you will be blessed by the book because it will help you understand how closely related the foundation of America is to the principles of the Word of God. Many of the major principles upon which this nation was founded come right out of the Scripture. And you can find the proof for that as you read this book, 100 Bible Verses That Made America by Rob Morgan. It's our resource for the month of July. It's yours for the asking when you send your gift to Turning Point today. And now, here is part one of How Big Is Your God?
4: Back in the early 1900s, believe it or not, the University of Princeton was Princeton Theological Seminary. It was built and founded for the purpose of training young men to preach the gospel of Jesus Christ. How far we have come. On the faculty of that school in the early 1900s was a very famous professor by the name of Robert Dick Wilson, who taught Old Testament from 1900 to 1929. One of the students that was in his classes between 1915 and 1917 was a very famous Philadelphia preacher by the name of Donald Gray Barnhouse. Every student of the Word of God knows who that is. They've read some of his books. He's rather famous for one of the great illustrators of the Bible. And perhaps his greatest claim to fame is that Donald Gray Barnhouse gave a series of messages on Romans. And every preacher who's ever preached on Romans has read Donald Gray Barnhouse's commentaries on Romans. For 33 years, Barnhouse was the pastor of the 10th Presbyterian Church in Philadelphia, Pennsylvania, one of the great Presbyterian churches in the history of our country. About 12 years after he graduated from Princeton, he got a letter in the mail inviting him to come back and preach in the chapel at the seminary. Now, I have to stop here and give you a little sidebar about this, because you may not get the awesome nature of such an invitation. For a young man who's gone to seminary, has been out preaching in his church for 12 years, to be invited to come back and preach in the seminary where he got his training and stand in the chapel where all the faculty who taught him are going to be sitting in front of him. Believe it or not, I had that experience. After I'd been out of Dallas Seminary for a number of years, they invited me to come back and give a week of addresses in chapel. And I didn't realize at the time what an awesome thing this was, so I said yes. And as the day approached, I began to realize what I had done. And I cannot tell you what it's like to think about going, and here's the Greek professors over here, and the Hebrew professors over here, and the theology professor here, and all these men in Dallas are famous for their writings and famous for their teachings. And I got to get up and speak. And the night before I was to speak the first time, I was in the what they call the prophet's chamber. It's a little apartment on the campus where they put speakers who come in. Donna didn't go with me because we had little kids then, and she stayed home with the children. So I walk in this apartment, and I'm filled with fear. I've got to go and preach at the seminary. These people probably didn't think I was going to amount to much, and now tomorrow I'm going to settle it once and for all that I didn't amount to much. And believe it or not, folks, that night I was really nervous, and I went into the restroom, and I inadvertently opened up the medicine cabinet, and the medicine cabinet was loaded from top to bottom with Alka-Seltzer. And it suddenly dawned on me that I hadn't been the only guy who stayed in the prophet's chamber the night before he had to speak at the seminary. Well, Donald Gray Barnhouse came back to Princeton to preach in the seminary chapel, and as he got up to speak, he noticed that his most famous professor, Robert Dick Wilson, had come into the chapel, walked all the way down to the front, and sat right in the front row, right in front of the pulpit. After he had finished his address, Robert Dick Wilson walked up to him, shook his hand, and said, "Donald, if you ever come back here to preach, I will not come to hear you. I only come once to hear my boys preach, and I come to see if they are big godders or little godders." Not sure that he understood what he meant, Barnhouse asked for an explanation. "Oh," said Wilson, "it's very simple. Some men have only a little God, and they're always in trouble with him. He can't do the miraculous. He can't take care of life's details. He doesn't intervene on behalf of his people. They have a little God, and so I call them little godders. Then there are those who have a great and mighty God. He speaks, and it is done. He commands, and it stands fast. He knows how to show himself strong on behalf of those who fear him." Barnhouse, anxious to know in which category he was, breathed a sigh of relief when he heard the man's final statement. Wilson said, "Donald, you have a great God, and he will bless your ministry." He looked deeply into the eyes of the young preacher, smiled, and walked out. And of course, looking back on it from our perspective, God did bless Donald Gray Barnhouse, blessed him abundantly, and through him has blessed people like me and some of you who've benefited from his writings. As we begin this message today, I want to ask you this question. What kind of God do you have? That's especially important in the days in which we live. It isn't that God changes sizes, but it is that we, in our appreciation of God, have either a high view of God or a very low view of God. I don't know about the rest of you, but in the world in which I live today, I need a big God. I don't need a puny little wimp of a God. I need a God who is able to do above and beyond all that I can ever ask or think. While I don't necessarily agree with Elihu's approach to Job's friends and to Job, and while he is a little bit arrogant, I do appreciate the fact that as I read the words of Elihu, if he had been that day preaching in the Princeton chapel, I think Robert Dick Wilson would have said to him, "Elihu, you have a big God. You're a big Godder." As we begin this lesson in the 34th chapter, Elihu begins with a plea to those who are going to listen to him that they pay attention. He's going to begin immediately by talking to the three men who've already addressed Job. Eliphaz, Bildad, and Zophar. So in the first four verses, we read, Elihu further answered and said, Hear my words, you wise men. Give ear to me, you who have knowledge. For the ear tests words as the palate tastes food. Let us know among ourselves what is good. As we listen to Elihu, we can pick up a little of his arrogance. He commends himself sort of in a backhanded way. He tells those who are listening to him teach that they're wise and great in understanding. I mean, what kind of man does that make him? He's the teacher of the wise in the understanding. Even goes so far as to say, if you listen carefully, you'll notice that my words are as tasty as a good morsel of food. Yes, he did have a bit of an edge to him, a little bit of arrogance. But he's going to do something in his address to these men and to Job that is very valuable. He's going to defend God's justice, and he's going to encourage Job to look to God with the eye of faith. The first question that he wants to answer for Job and for all of us is this. It's a question you've asked, perhaps not in these terms. And here's the question. Is the God we serve a just God? Perhaps if I rephrased it like this, it would help. Is the God we serve a fair God? Is God fair? Earlier in his discussions with the three men who had come to help him, Job had denied the justice of God. In fact, here in verse 5, Elihu even reminds Job of that. He says, For Job has said, I am righteous, and God has taken away my justice. Earlier in the book, back for instance in chapter 19, verses 6 and 7, Job cried aloud, There is no justice. In chapter 27, verse 2, he said, God has taken away my justice. Job felt that he had been treated as a sinner when he wasn't a sinner, and that God wouldn't give him an opportunity even to explain himself, which he did not understand. And Job believed the only way he can reconcile what was going on in his life and the absence of any word from God was that God had just not treated him fairly. Please remember, friends, we look at this book from the perspective of the first two chapters. We know about the deal that Satan made with God concerning Job, but Job doesn't know that. He's never been told what's going on. He knows he's lived a life of integrity. He's not violated his relationship with Almighty God, but all of these bad things have happened to him. He's lost his family. He's lost his wealth. He's lost the admiration of his wife, and his friends trash him. And all of his days, he sits on an ash heap outside of the city with boils from the top of his head to the sole of his feet. And all this is going on, and nobody says, Job, let me explain to you what's happening in your life. Not a word. Remember, from chapter 2 until the end of the book, not a word from God. So Job figures, you know what? This isn't fair. That's what I'd be thinking, probably, wouldn't you? This is not fair. God, I've done everything you've told me to do. I've lived up to your standard. I've been a good husband, a good father, raised a bunch of good kids. And look at what's happened to me. It's not fair. God, you are not just. And Elihu says, let me help you with that, Job. Let me defend the justice of God. And in this chapter, he begins by presenting three arguments in defense of God's judgment. First of all, verses 10 through 15, he tells Job this, and Job's friends, he says to them, if God is not just, he is not God. If God is not just, he is not God. Look at verse 10, chapter 34. Therefore, listen to me, you men of understanding. Far be it from God to do wickedness and from the Almighty to commit iniquity. Verse 12, surely God will never do wickedly, nor will the Almighty pervert justice. Do you remember back in the book of Genesis when Abraham was pleading for Lot, pleading for Sodom and Gomorrah? In chapter 18 of Genesis, verse 25, he made this statement. He said, shall not the judge of all the earth do right? Absolutely. Warren Wiersbe writes that if God is truly God, then he is perfect. And if he is perfect, he cannot do wrong. An unjust God, said Wiersbe, is as unthinkable as a square circle or a round triangle. God is always true to his righteous character, and he can never act in contradiction to it. 31 times in the book of Job, God is called the Almighty. and the possibility that the Almighty God of the universe could do wrong and deny Job the justice that he deserved, it's just not possible in the realm of Elihu's thinking. So he says, first of all, you guys, let me tell you what I know. If you say God is not just, if God is unjust, he can't be God. For us, if you think God is unfair, let me just put you straight. If you think God is unfair, then you don't have a God, because an unfair God is no God at all. Then he goes on to say, now let me say something else about this matter of the justice of God. If God is not just, he cannot be God. And secondly, if God is not just, he can't even govern. Verse 16, he says, if you have understanding, hear this. Listen to the sound of my words. Should one who hates justice govern? Do you want an unjust governor in this world? Of course not. We've dealt with that in the past, maybe some of it even now. But you don't want an unjust God in heaven. And what Job and his friends are being told by Elihu is this. Don't say that the problem you have is that God is unjust. Because if he's not a just God, first of all, he can't even be God. And if he could be God and he were unjust, he couldn't govern. Elihu shifts his attention away from Job's three friends now. And we know this because the Hebrew words are in the singular instead of the plural. And he says to Job, Job, if God who rules the world is unjust, there would be no order, no harmony, and everything would just fall apart. So get rid of that idea. You don't have an unjust God. If he were unjust, he couldn't be God. And if he were unjust and he were God, he couldn't govern. So there's two things you need to remember. And then finally he says to him, beginning in verse 21 of chapter 34, if God is unjust, then he's not good. He says, you say that God is unjust. If that is true, it's got to be one of two things. He's unjust because he cannot see what's going on, so he doesn't know what to do. Or he sees what's going on, and for some reason he doesn't choose to tell us. He does something that doesn't seem like it should be done. Now here's the problem. You see, in our realm today, a human judge hears a case, and because of his human limitations, he makes the best decision that he can. And let's face it, sometimes he's wrong. But Job wanted to present his case before God, and God wouldn't let Job come. But the honest problem is this. What could Job contribute to God's knowledge of his case? Because God already knew everything anyway. Job says, let me have a moment with God so I can tell him what's going on. Hello? God already knows what's going on. He's the perfect judge. And notice in this text, it tells us why he's such a perfect judge. First of all, he sees everything. Verses 21 and 22, his eyes are on the ways of man, and he sees all his steps. There's no darkness nor shadow of death where the workers of iniquity may hide themselves. Elihu says, you know, don't think about sneaking up on God with some new information. God sees everything. Not only that, God knows everything. Notice verse 23. For he need not further consider a man, that he should go before God in judgment. He breaks in pieces mighty men without inquiry, sets others in their place. Therefore, he knows their works and overthrows them in their might, and they are crushed. When God puts a man on trial, listen to me carefully, he never has to cross-examine him. When God puts a man on trial, he already knows what is in man. He's not obligated to conduct an inquiry. He doesn't have to go gather more information. God's knowledge is not skewed like man's. He judges with perfect wisdom and knowledge. He knows us as we are. He knows us better than we know ourselves. Psalm 139 puts it this way, O Lord, you have searched me and known me. You know my sitting down and my rising up. You understand my thought while it's afar off. You comprehend my path and my lying down. You are acquainted with all my ways. There is not a word on my tongue, O Lord, that you know it altogether. You say, well, Pastor Jeremiah, that's pretty good information to know about old Job. It's pretty good information for us to know about ourselves. While we may not be in Job's situation, we are all, one of these days, one way or the other, going to stand before the judge of all the earth. Now, let me just explain to you what I mean by that. If you're not a Christian here today, if you've never accepted Jesus Christ as your Savior, at the end of time on this earth, you will stand before God at what they call the white throne judgment. It's a fearful, awful moment when it is too late for you to become a Christian, and the judgment is simply the passing of the sentence of eternal death upon your soul. For you will live forever outside of the presence of God. Well, you say, Pastor, I sure am glad I'm a Christian. I don't have to worry about that. Amen. Me too. But there's another judgment in the Bible, and some of you know about it. It's called the Bema Seat, or the judgment seat of Christ. That judgment occurs right after the rapture. And when you come before that judgment, you're a Christian. Your sin's already dealt with. You won't have to deal with your sin. But the Bible says we're going to stand before the Lord and give an account of the things we have done in the flesh since we have been Christians. Now, not our sins, but our service. Have we served the Lord? Have we honored Him with the gifts that He has given us? Sometimes I think this, and maybe you think this too. I've tried to serve the Lord the best I can. But knowing what I know about the deception of the human heart, sometimes I wonder if I've ever done anything for God with a totally pure and undiluted motive. Have you ever had that thought? Because even in our best moments when we're serving God, sometimes we have a personal agenda. Sometimes we have a hidden motive. The Bible says when we stand before God someday, He's going to look at all the things we've done. He will not only see the work we have done, but He will see the reason why we have done what we have done. And that ought to drive us to our knees more than it does. God sees everything, and He knows everything. And the Bible says He judges everything. Verse 26, He strikes them as wicked men in the open sight of others because they turn back on Him. They would not consider any of His ways. Since God sees the depths of the heart and understands the thoughts of the mind, we cannot say that God is unjust when He judges us. He knows us more than we know ourselves. And He holds the whole world in His hands. And since all of these things are true, Elihu wants to know how Job can feel justified in continuing to question God and demand that God give an account for his actions. You don't go to the most powerful one in the world and make any demands about anything. And he says to Job, you need to remember, my friend, that the God you are questioning knows everything there is to know about you. Are you a man of integrity? Yes. Have you cursed God and asked to die? No. But in between those two things, there's a lot of room for Job to give an account. Not only does God judge everything, but He controls everything. Listen to this. Verse 31. For has anyone said to God, I have borne chastening, I will offend no more. Teach me what I do not see. If I have done iniquity, I will do no more. Should He repay according to your terms? Just because you disavow it? You must choose and not I. Therefore, speak what you know. Now, that's kind of a convoluted paragraph, but let me tell you what it means. In the words of Ray Stedman, who wrote about it, he said this, God's decisions cannot be questioned because He is absolute sovereign over individuals and nations, and He accepts no substitutes for righteousness. People sometimes want to come to God and on their own terms and invent their own salvation. They say, I promise I'll be a better person. I promise to reform. But reform is not what God wants from us. Our Lord is not in the business of reforming people. He's in the business of renewing people. He doesn't want to make us better. He wants to make us new. He doesn't want to take the old us and clean it up. He wants to make a new us. He wants to make us born again. God desires our repentance and our relationship, not our reform. It's not enough to say to God, I'm guilty, but I'll try not to do that again. What God demands of us is unconditional surrender, completely giving up the right to run our own lives. This is what God seeks from us, and He will not accept any other basis for a relationship with Him. You cannot change God's mind about what He has declared in His Word. So we have here a denial of the justice of God, a defense of the justice of God, and then in the 35th chapter, we have a description of the justice of God. God is just whether we accept it or not. It makes no difference what we do or what we say. God is who He is, and He's not changeable. He is the immutable, unchanging God of the universe.
3: And that's the teaching of the book of Job and the teaching of the entire Word of God. The Bible says, God says, I change not. And the Bible says of the Son of God that He is the same yesterday, today, and forever. You can trust God to be the same. Whenever you are in touch with Him, He is the same God. And that is a wonderful truth, and that's part of the majesty of the God that we serve. We'll have part two of this lesson from Job tomorrow, right here on Turning Point. 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
2: In 1862, Abraham Lincoln signed the Morrill Act, helping states create colleges focused on agriculture, mechanics, science, and practical education. 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Why did it matter? Because a free nation needs citizens equipped to work, build, steward, and govern themselves. 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In Genesis, God placed man in the garden to work it and to keep it. Proverbs honors the one who works his land. 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Why does that still matter today? Because education should form.
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4: With SRN News, I'm Keith Peters in Washington. The House adopted a Republican-only $95 billion budget proposal, a long-shot effort to fund the Iran war and other White House priorities. Speaker Mike Johnson worked Wednesday to push it over objections from Democrats and some GOP holdouts as a priority before the midterm elections. The measure now goes to the Senate. President Trump honored the lives of four U.S. service members who were killed in the Middle East and returned to their families at an Air Force base in Delaware. Mr. Trump saluted Wednesday as four transfer cases carrying the service members' remains were escorted off an airplane during the dignified transfer. On Wall Street, the Dow down by 6 points, the NASDAQ dropped 146, the S&P lower by 10, oil trading near $86 a barrel. More details at srnnews.com.
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5: Tonight, expect clear to partly cloudy skies with a low of 55. Tomorrow will bring mostly sunny conditions, creating a nice day with a high of 79. Tomorrow night will be clear with a low of 59. I'm meteorologist Jason Caterina on Faith Talk 1500 and 101.5 FM, online at faithtalkdetroit.com.
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7: In October of 2003, a raging fire devastated massive portions of Southern California, destroying more than 3,000 homes and claiming 22 lives. Ken Hale was one of the heroic firefighters working to control the fire. He said, "As soon as I found out people had died, it changed my entire outlook on the fire. It became something very deadly, a monster." Some of us need that kind of change in perspective regarding sin. We've all seen how sins like adultery can destroy a life. But sins that we consider small can be deadly too. Our hearts for God can be destroyed when the fires of jealousy, anger, self-pity, worry, or gluttony go unchecked. The book of James says, "After desire has conceived, it gives birth to sin, and sin, when it is full grown, gives birth to death." Are there any sparks of sin threatening to engulf your life? With Seeking Him, I'm Nancy DeMoss Wagamuth.
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